0: Prairie Public CEO John Harris to discuss the growing challenges facing families and providers. Affordability and workforce shortages to rural access and infant care. They'll explore how communities and state leaders are searching for solutions as demand continues to rise. Then Drecker Brewing Company co-founder Mark Bjornstad shares Drecker Brewhalla's bold vision for Fargo's future convention center, hospitality-driven development, the evolution of downtown Fargo, and why the proposed arts and entertainment district could reshape the city for generations. That's all ahead today on Main Street. Glad that you are with us. It all follows this news.
1: This is National Native News. I'm Jill Freitas. In January, at least five Native American men were detained by Immigration and Customs Enforcement during immigration raids in Minneapolis, as other reports of Native Americans being mistaken for undocumented immigrants continue. Federal lawmakers have introduced a bipartisan bill to improve the Department of Homeland Security's interactions with Native Americans when they're providing citizenship. KUNM's Jeanette Didios has more.
2: The Respect Tribal IDs Act would require DHS working with the Bureau of Indian Affairs and tribal nations to create training for officers to better detect and respect current tribal IDs. Democratic Senator Ben Ray Lujan of New Mexico says ICE agents are breaking the law.
3: My Native American brothers and sisters who are American citizens are being held by ICE agents because these agents do not recognize tribal IDs. And that's why we need this legislation.
2: Lujan says tribal leaders have voiced their concerns about ICE agents detaining their tribal members near their reservations.
3: I'll remind you that some of the first awareness that we had about ICE agents going after Native American communities happened in New Mexico, down in Mescalero and also in the Navajo Nation, and it's happening in other parts of the country as well.
2: The Department of Homeland Security said in a statement that ICE agents acknowledge and recognize tribal ID cards as proof of citizenship, and there have been no ICE operations on tribal lands. Lujan says it's hard to collect data on the number of Native Americans who have been detained by ICE because DHS will not release the data. Meanwhile, some legal scholars are raising concerns about a case brought by the Trump administration that's before the Supreme Court and how it might undermine birthright citizenship among Native Americans. For National Native News, I'm Jeanette Didios.
1: A national organization called the Courage Project shines a light on acts of bravery, both big and small. This year, a group that works to bring attention to Alaska's missing and murdered Indigenous people is in the spotlight. As KMBA's Rhonda McBride tells us, Data for Indigenous Justice is one of 16 organizations nationwide to receive this award.
4: The steady beat of the drum is what you hear at many events involving Data for Indigenous Justice. Funders for the Courage Project, like the MacArthur Foundation, say this award was created to recognize neighbors helping neighbors.
5: When I first started doing this work, people wouldn't even meet with me.
4: Charlene Akpak, known by her Inupiaq name, Akpak founded Data for Indigenous Justice to bring attention to missing and murdered Alaska Natives.
5: It shouldn't be courageous to say the things that we're saying and to ask the questions that we're asking.
4: Doug Modig is a traditional healer who says it is never easy to speak truth to power.
6: There aren't very many people that have that kind of courage because it's so rare. Reminds me of a wolverine. They all take on a bear.
4: Wolverines, Modig says, are fearless when it comes to protecting their territory.
6: Why don't they just give up? They're not going to make it because they're so small. But the truth is, courage isn't about size. Courage is about the content of your heart.
4: Akpak says heart is exactly what her team brings to their work. She says their commitment has helped to uncover critical information about unsolved cases.
5: I've come to learn with a lot of guidance from my elders that this role is called being a story keeper.
4: Akpak says it is a sacred responsibility to care for the stories that families share. She says they are the bravest of all, that long after the marches end and the drumbeats fade, they must live with these stories and carry on. In Anchorage, I'm Rhonda McBride.
1: And I'm Jill Freitas.
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0: Welcome to this Monday's Main Street here on Prairie Public. I'm Craig Blumenschein, and we are glad that you are with us today. Coming up in just a bit, Drecker Brewing Company and co-founder Mark Bjornstedt discuss Drecker Brewhalla's ambitious proposal for Fargo's future convention center. But we begin today talking about childcare here in North Dakota. This is Main Street on Prairie Public. I'm Craig Blumenschein. Childcare remains one of the biggest challenges facing families and employers across North Dakota. From affordability and workforce shortages to rural access and infant care, the issues continue to impact communities statewide. Joining Prairie Public's CEO John Harris on Prairie Pulse is Keely Irie of Childcare Aware North Dakota. The two discuss the current childcare landscape, the ongoing pressures facing providers and families, and what solutions may help ease the crisis.
11: Hello, and welcome to the show. Joining me now is Keely Irie, the Director of Student Services with Childcare Aware North Dakota. Keely, thanks for joining us today.
12: Thanks for having me.
11: As we get started, tell the folks a little bit about yourself and your background.
12: Sure. So, like you said, I'm the Director of Student Services for the Southeast Education Cooperative, and SEEC is what we call it, but it's a Rural Regional Education Association. And back in October of 2021, we wrote for and received the Child Care Aware of North Dakota contract from the Department of Health and Human Services. So we've been operating that since 2021. A little bit about my background is I started in public health and worked a lot on policy system and environmental changes. And then when I came over to SEEC, did a lot around health and healthy communities, around physical activity, nutrition, and then also have now dabbled into some Medicaid work, school-based Medicaid, and then also obviously the Child Care Aware project. Well,
11: with that said, and tell us, what is Child Care Aware of North Dakota?
12: So Child Care Aware of North Dakota is the resource and referral agency for the state of North Dakota. So we operate statewide, and we provide support to new providers looking to start child care all the way through those providers that have been in child care for all of their life, and providing technical assistance and coaching. We have some health and safety support. So we have a nurse and a health and wellness specialist on staff that are able to answer questions if somebody has a breakout of hand, foot, and mouth, all the way up into like getting them set up so that they have safe sleep practices when they're starting their child care. And we also have startup coordinators that are located across the state that work alongside new providers just in that process of starting, whether it's a family child care or a center child care. And then we also have building quality specialists that really work on some of the kindergarten readiness pieces and looking at increasing literacy and math and social emotional learning skills for those kids that are in early childhood all the way up into their kindergarten area.
11: Now, of course, it says Child Care Aware of North Dakota. Does every state have an organization like this?
12: Yeah, so every state has a child care resource and referral contract. Bigger states have multiple regions where they oversee it, but here in North Dakota, we operate statewide.
11: Well, do you have a mission statement? Can you tell us? You've told us a little bit about it, but the mission of Child Care Aware and then the role in the state, yeah.
12: Mm-hmm. So really our mission statement is to provide support to those providers in making sure that they're able to provide healthy and safe environments. And we also want to be an information hub for providers. So whether that's through training, technical assistance, or coaching throughout their lifespan of their programs.
11: How is it staffed? Full-time staff, volunteers?
12: Yep, we have full-time staff. And so we have, like I said before, we have our startup coordinators who are located across the state. Some have dual roles. So one of our startup coordinators is also a building quality coach and helps with some of our early learning literacy initiatives. And then we also have two health and safety specialists. And then we have a resource and referral person that is able to help with connecting families to childcare and then making sure that providers are updating their profile on our online database.
11: Okay. Are there any volunteers with the organization at all?
12: Not really. Yeah, we are pretty much all fully staffed as a organization.
11: You know, is there a way you can describe the current state of childcare in North Dakota?
12: Yep. So I think we all know childcare is an issue across the state, and it's an issue across the nation. And so really when we're looking at kind of where in which we want to put our, you know, our advocacy eggs in the basket, we always are really looking at that availability, affordability, and quality as kind of our pillars of making sure that there's, you know, adequate childcare across the state, but not just having 1,000 different child cares pop up. We also want those to be quality child care options for families. And so they're not having to choose between a subpar place to send their child to a really high-end place to send their child. And the affordability piece really always continues to be an issue for families across the state.
11: Is North Dakota comparable to other states and what's going on in childcare?
12: Yeah. So we were at a conference this last week, actually, and that was the statewide or the national conference where all the statewide resource and referral agencies come together. And we were able to spend some time advocating on the Hill and talking to our congresspeople here from North Dakota. And really the talking points for all states, whether or not they were talking from North Dakota or Arizona or, you know, South Dakota, are all the same. And so we're just really wanting to advocate for quality childcare across the nation.
11: You know, how important is it to have organizations like yours, especially in states with rural communities?
12: Yep. So, like, yes, we are a very rural state. And so I think that kind of sets us a little bit different than some of the other states that were at the symposium. And the fact of the matter is, when we look at wanting to, like, really keep our rural communities alive, childcare has to be there. If we don't have childcare in those communities, we can't keep young families in those communities, and we can't incentivize young families to move to those communities also to, you know, find the workforce. So childcare really is also a workforce issue itself.
11: Yeah. Has there been a decline or increase in licensed childcare providers in North Dakota?
12: So we worked really hard the past few years on that startup piece of things. And some of the data that we were just given at this national conference from the Childcare Aware America umbrella was that we were seeing an increase in some of the childcare facilities across the state. So looking at more of those bigger centers. And then there was a small decrease across around family childcare. So, you know, a few things I think go into effect when looking at some of those numbers. We've had a number of state-funded, like, GROW grants through the state where it incentivizes new child cares to start. And some of that funding has really been focused on some of the bigger groups and facilities versus the family child care. We also see that a lot of times people get into family childcare while their kids are young and at home. And so that once their kids go off, you know, into school and they're at school all day, sometimes those family providers step back from doing childcare any longer in their homes and maybe go back into the workforce or find something else to do.
11: Yeah. Does this sort of correlate with demand and need, though, over the years?
12: So the demand and the need continue to grow, and I don't know that we're meeting that demand. About 1 in 3 children still need to find that care. We also see a huge need in that infant care, and so that's one area in which, too, we've been really trying to work on and trying to incentivize as a state to try to get more infant spots open. And so, you know, I think it's something that we continue to work towards. We have not filled that gap at this point in time.
11: You know, what are the state standards for licensed providers?
12: Mm-hmm. So there's lots of standards. There's lots of licensing rules and regulations. And so that's all through the state, the Department of Health and Human Services. And so there's licensing specialists across the state that are there to help answer some of those questions. We've also been able to start kind of a new initiative starting last October where we have a licensing toolkit that's available for new providers. And so we're able to really walk them through the process of getting, you know, becoming licensed and then all the way through getting their license. In the hopes that we're really going to then make sure that new providers are taking those licensing rules and regulations and really taking them in, and so that we're going to see less correction orders or less compliance plans down the road when those licensing standards aren't being met.
11: Okay. And what's your role as Director of Student Services? What does that mean?
12: So I get to oversee the Child Care Aware staff and our initiatives that we have within our initiative. And then also I have a few other projects underneath my umbrella. So we also house the North Dakota After School Network, really, that is looking at not just, whereas Child Care Aware sometimes focuses on that birth to five, this one is really looking at making sure that we have adequate care for those in that 5 to 12 age range. So really between the two programs, we're able to impact a child's life between birth to 12. And then also some school-based Medicaid. And so making sure that we're really maximizing it and making some of those ways in which to access those school Medicaid dollars efficiently.
11: What does the term child care crisis mean?
12: It's a great question. So I think a few things. We have the availability piece of things. And so just being able to find available childcare across the state, whether or not it's here in Fargo or if it's someplace in, you know, the more rural areas as well. We also have affordability, which is a big piece right now, especially where families are just not able to afford childcare. If you look at just kind of just some statistical numbers across the state, if you have two kids in childcare, an infant and a four-year-old, let's say, you're paying more than a mortgage or rent. And then also it ends up being more than college tuition in childcare. And so a lot of our families aren't able to afford that, and it turns into then a workforce issue where a parent will have to decide whether or not they want to stay in the workplace and send their child to childcare but maybe not be able to afford it, or step out of the workplace and have to stay home with their child, and they're missing some of those early childhood experiences because of that.
11: Does North Dakota, or does the U.S. for that matter, have a child care crisis?
12: Yes, we aren't any different than anywhere else. And I think those are all things that everyone's struggling with and trying to identify some of those barriers. And I think the different parts of it is how, like, what innovative things can we be doing statewide to help, you know, alleviate some of those issues that make it become a crisis.
11: You talked about some of the obstacles already a little bit, but can you expand on that a little bit to say, you know, what are the real obstacles outside to access childcare? Because I know that, well, affordability is one thing. If you have three small children, it's tough, but just finding a place for those infants.
12: Yep.
11: But so what are all the obstacles then?
12: Yeah. So, like, if you're thinking of it more as, like, the parent side of things, you know, you have to be able to find childcare in your location that you're trying to find the childcare in. And so that's not always easy. And sometimes you're put on long wait lists and you're hoping that you'll get a spot for your infant. And sometimes you really have to plan backwards as to, you know, you might be newly pregnant. You want us to get your name on a list because you want to make sure that you do have a spot come the time that you're planning to go back to work. And so we try to maintain kind of the statewide database where it shows kind of some of those available programs that are out there. And so trying to take that onus off of families as much as possible so that they're not calling around to 1,000 different daycares, you know, trying to figure out where they can maybe get their children in. And a lot of times, a place that they maybe have their three-year-old won't have an infant opening. And so sometimes families are then having to drive multiple locations to drop their kids off as well. From a provider standpoint, you know, there's obstacles for them too, because they're also having a lot of different, you know, all those rules and regulations that they're also trying to follow. We also, you know, run into a lot of times providers get into the business because they want to take care of kids. And so that's what they're really good at, is that taking care of kids and being around kids and those interactions, whereas maybe they're not as savvy on the business side of things. And childcare is a business. And so you also have to keep yourself afloat and make sure that there's enough funding for you to keep your workforce in on staff. And a lot of times, too, they have a lot of turnover. And so then they're continually having to train new staff and get staff up to speed on all of the things that might be going on at their sites.
13: Okay. And I understand in December of 2025, North Dakota Department of Health and Human Services reported a reduction in some of its child care subsidies. You know, can you comment on that, what effects it will have, the cuts will have on child care programs and families and providers?
12: Yeah. So, yes, the demand was pretty great for needing that child care assistance or CCAP. And so in December, there were people then put on the wait list if, you know, they weren't able to meet the demand of how many families were needing to access that child care assistance. And so we still have families, I think it's around 1,000 families who right now are on that wait list. And we are seeing and hearing a lot of stories from both the provider and the family end of kind of that impact of that wait list. And so families are having to choose whether or not they can afford to keep their child in child care without that subsidy, or if they will have to step outside of the workforce and stay home. We did talk to one family, and, you know, they're trying to keep both parents working and bringing grandma in to watch one day, and then the dad's taking off sometime, the mom's taking off sometime. And I think what's sad too is the little kids are like, when do I get to go back to school? When do I get to see my friends? And so I think it's impacting not just the parents, but they have to also see their kids and their kids wanting to go back too.
13: Are other cuts expected on the state or federal level that you might know about?
12: So right now, like when we were out in D.C. this past week, it seems as though the Child Care Development Block Grant, which is the funding in which then gets distributed down to states, is held to be stable funding. Obviously, we would love to see that funding grow just because of all of the costs that are also increasing everywhere else. And so it doesn't really count for all of the additional needs that we're seeing, but also thankful that we'll at least have that stable funding.
13: Yeah. Who's most affected by the cuts and or potential cuts that may come? Is it the families or the providers or both?
12: I would say both, because usually if it has to do with the CCAP, you know, those are the families that might be firstly directly impacted, but it's also impacting those providers because they all might be losing families outside of their care, or they're not able to then receive those benefits to help them in their business as well. And so I would say it really is both when it comes to the impact.
13: Yeah. You know, obviously these are recent changes. We're talking about December 25 when they did some cuts. But going back to what you talked about earlier, are these challenges, you know, recent developments, or families and child care providers have these obstacles? Is it just ongoing, or is it?
12: They feel ongoing. I will say it might just be one more domino in the whole effect of things. I think, you know, we've had continued issues with that availability and affordability piece. And I think like the extra domino this past couple, you know, 6 months or so since December really has been then that wait list that we've had here in North Dakota for the CCAP.
13: Yeah. And again, a rural state like North Dakota, how does the lack of available child care affect the area and the community? As far as businesses or schools, et cetera?
12: So I think it really is trying to keep those rural communities alive. And I think that's one thing that we want to see continue here in North Dakota. We don't love to see our communities like dying out because we can't attract new families to them. And so if there is not available child care or affordable child care in those communities, it's really hard to get nurses and teachers and those type of roles into the community if that's kind of some of the business that they have or the workforce that they're needing to keep their hospitals or clinics or schools alive.
13: So with that, what are some important steps towards providing that accessible health care, especially in those rural communities?
12: Mm-hmm. So I think that there's always opportunities that are out there. And I think that we're always trying to figure out new innovative ways to partner with, like, whether it's a healthcare or a school. And if there's space available, is there ways in which they could bring on-site childcare to a nursing home or a school building and then be able to offer it really as a retention tool for their staff as well? And so we've had a few different I would say models of that throughout the state and have been excited, and I think there too is just kind of some of those shared services that then happen as a result. And so maybe, you know, the building is already paid for and the building's already there. They have a janitor on staff. Maybe the food can come from that centralized kitchen. So just trying to figure out some of the innovative ways to continue to bring childcare to some of those communities.
13: You know, are there resources that providers use to help relieve the stress of the childcare crisis? And, you know, and if they're relying on that, does that really solve the problem?
12: So I would say we try to, you know, offer different services, whether that's through professional development. We also try to offer some more like intensive business training for providers so that then they're able to figure out ways in which to keep their, you know, their business alive and making sure that they're planning for the future.

0: This alliance opportunities as well. So trying to take and think about some of the things that would help alleviate or take things off the shoulders of providers so that then they really can go do what they love to do, which is taking care of those kids.
1: Sure. Are there other solutions that states or communities can look at to help with childcare?
0: So I think, you know, we continue to think about that workforce piece of it. Right now, the salary range for a childcare provider is it's not really a livable wage. And so are there ways in which we can think about, being able to help with that side of things, or if there are, or there, is there stabilization funding? Is there things like that that could help providers? And then also just, I think, continuing to think about how we're incentivizing new business growth as well. And so we've been able to have some state funding as well to help with that startup piece of it, which I do think has helped in the growth of some of our facilities.
1: Yeah. Does Child Care Aware of North Dakota work with similar groups to assist in finding solutions towards the crisis?
0: Yeah, I think, one of the nice things about going to the National Symposium is hearing from other states as to what might be happening. I think our Health and Human Services Department is also always listening to kind of their other states and to what they're doing. And we also, I think, child care is a bipartisan issue as well. So I think we're also trying to work with national organizations who can help us identify maybe what some of the policy pieces might be that we could explore here in North Dakota to really help with that affordability, availability, and quality of child care.
1: Yeah. Well, kind of going back to our conversation earlier, how long do child care groups expect, and providers that is, anticipate this crisis to last? Is there light at the end of the tunnel, or is it just we're always going to have to deal with this and try to balance it along the way?
0: I think we'll have to continue to balance it along the way. I think I don't know that there's that light. I think we're trying to see that light. The hard part is kind of just the ebbs and flows of the ups and downs of the funding. And so just to keep some of those funding streams continuous is also the hard part, is we're able to start a program, but then maybe the next session we don't have that funding. And so then that program has to be pulled back. And so I think it's trying to figure out some of the solutions also that don't have a big price tag attached to them.
1: With that said, we're running out of time, but if people would like to learn more about Child Care Aware of North Dakota or child care providers, where can they go?
0: Yeah, we'd love you to visit our website, so ndchildcare.org, and then also we try to keep that as updated, but also look for us on Facebook, and a lot of our training opportunities and things that we have available are always posted on there.
1: Well, Keely, thanks for joining us today.
0: Thank you.
2: That was Prairie Public's CEO, John Harris, from the Prairie Pulse television show. His guest was Keely Irie with Child Care Aware North Dakota. The two discussed the continuing child care challenges facing many families, providers, and communities across the state, along with efforts to improve access, affordability, and quality care. For more information, visit ndchildcare.org. Still to come on Main Street, Drecker Brujala's ambitious proposal for a new Fargo Future Convention Center. It's right after this news.
3: For Prairie Public, I'm Danielle Webster. North Dakota Tribal College administrators say proposed federal cuts to tribal colleges and universities would create negative ripple effects for the state's economy. For the second year in a row, the proposed federal budget aims to eliminate dedicated funding for TCUs. Here's Judith Louise Branch from Prairie News Service reporting.
4: Leander McDonald, president of United Tribes Technical College, stresses that TCUs rely entirely on federal funding to operate because of the government's trust and treaty responsibility to tribal nations. He says the proposed budget fails to align with the Trump administration's priorities to support rural America and expand access to higher education.
5: Every federal dollar invested in TCUs returns $1.60 in tax revenue, which demonstrates the efficiency and impact of this investment, while at the same time helping us as tribal colleges and universities provide higher education opportunities to those in isolated rural areas.
4: McDonald says his school serves both Native and non-Native residents, and about 70% are first-generation college students. He says they have enough reserves to operate for another year without additional funding. The administration argues the cuts are needed to downsize the federal government, eliminate waste, and offset proposed increases in defense spending.

0: five TCUs in North Dakota make up the North Dakota Tribal College System, the only state-recognized interconnected system of its kind in the U.S. McDonald says together they generated nearly $170 million in economic impact for North Dakota from 2022 to 2023. He explains the expenses of enrolled students added an additional $3.6 million to the state's economy during that time. McDonald says the institutions are focused on preparing students for immediate workforce participation.
1: What's really been popular here is more short-term training programs. We have waiting lists for those, and the majority of those students that enter those programs have jobs waiting for them when they're done.
0: McDonald says North Dakota's formalized tribal college system strengthens collective advocacy and enables partnerships with other university systems. He says graduation season always serves as a reminder of how crucial their offerings are, not just to students, but to communities at large.
1: For us that are working in higher education, that's what keeps us going. That's what motivates us to see these students walk across the stage and be confident in the work that we're doing, that they have the skill set in order to find a job and to provide for themselves and their families.
2: And in December of last year, the Red River Regional Dispatch Center received a call that made threats regarding a bomb in a daycare center in Kindred. That daycare center remained closed for the day while Cass County deputies checked multiple daycare centers and schools throughout the county for suspicious items. None were located. Yesterday, an arrest was made in connection to this incident. 37-year-old Cody M. Weatherman of West Fargo was arrested on two felony-level terrorizing charges. The Cass County Sheriff's Office continues to investigate multiple incidents allegedly involving Weatherman, and additional charges are expected. For Prairie Public, I'm Danielle Webster.
3: This is Main Street on Prairie Public. I'm Craig Blumenschein. It's Triple Crown season. So to borrow a phrase, down the stretch they come. We're not talking about horses in this case, but we are discussing the leading two bids for the Fargo Convention Center. One of them is Drecker Brewhalla, led by four young entrepreneurs who went from humble homebrew beginnings to owners of a nationally recognized brewery and locally loved city market. Prairie Public's Eric Dethridge sat down with Drecker Brewhalla co-founder and president Mark Bjornstad and started by making a sudsy Scandinavian pitch of his own.
4: Okay, I have an idea. Hear me out. For your next beer, it's got to be an Icelandic brew. It's got to be called, it's named after Bjork, like Icelandic Manic. What do you think?
5: I love it. We're always looking for catchy names and fun things and anything we can align with that Scandinavian culture. We love that.
4: I gift it to you. Well, Scandinavian culture is in your name. What is the word Drecker? What does that mean even?
5: So Drecker is a little bit of a mashup word. It's a combination of the Old Norse word for a Viking dragon ship, which, you know, I went to Robert Ass Middle School. A couple of my partners did too. Like, that story was just told to us all throughout childhood, and we love that part of the community. And it's combined with the Old Norse word for what it means to drink, to drekka. What's really interesting is that Icelandic is the current most aligned language with Old Norse, and drekker, the way it's written, that's the verb or like slang in Icelandic and in Scandinavia for what it means to drink and hang out with your friends together.
4: And you sign your emails off with, well, I would say skull, but skull. It's spelled a little different than you would probably see at a Vikings game.
5: They spell it O-L.
4: Yeah.
5: That's the way phonetically you pronounce it, but mm-hmm. The traditional Old Norse way is the A with a little circle over it.
4: And it's so not an umlaut, it's a little circle. Yep. Yeah. In ambitions, you guys went from not a whole lot of brewing home brews to being on the cusp of possibly being in charge of Fargo's next civic revival. Why you guys?
5: You know, just like what I think the reason that Fargo is great is the people. What is our superpower here at Drecker and Brewhalla is our people. We've got an amazing team that is super fun, super weird and creative, and laser focused on executing our mantra and why we show up. That's to create experiences and destroy expectations. What we set our sights on does not need to be beer. It does not need to be one product. We know that as a hospitality company, we can execute any number of projects. And Brewhalla is one of the top visited locations in Fargo. We design and execute that hospitality experience day in and day out. We do that in the hotel with events and with the market itself. That is at the core of what you're trying to do in a convention center, is create an experience for people coming to our community make it a seamless, effortless pathway for them to visit, have those experiences, create cool moments that are Fargo only so they can get to see what this community is about. And yeah, I get why people would say, why should we let some young kids who started a brewery run the convention center? Drekker and Brewhalla are much bigger than that. We have 80 employees. We're distributed across the world with our beer. This is what we're passionate about, and this is what we know how to do.
4: So I joked with you in an email. I said, well, this isn't exactly a David and Goliath story. You said, well, yeah, no, it kind of is a David and Goliath story. Why so?
5: You know, we're the new kids on the block. There's a lot of great businesses, a lot of people in Fargo that have built what we're doing here. But we think that we maybe have a new outlook on how things could be done. We have a unique way of doing them, and we have a community focus that we think is really impactful and people grab onto it. And we're looking at kind of a torch passing moment, and we want to be one of those groups that is taking Fargo and the great fabric of this place into the next generation. And it's not just us, it's other businesses in Fargo and organizations that are also in the same position where the torch is passing on some generations, and it's time to breathe some new life and do things a little differently. And that's not saying that things have been done wrong. It obviously has been done right because we built Fargo into an amazing place, but it's time for someone else to start injecting some new flair into it.
4: You know, and speaking on that next generation or previous generations, I mean, we all could tip the hat to Kilbourne and you know, former Governor Doug Burgum for being sort of the first to revitalize downtown Fargo. And now his son, head of Folkways, they plan and execute many very nice events.
5: Folkways is an amazing organization. We're their number one supporter. I'm on their board, and Kilbourne Group has done amazing things to revitalize downtown. We don't look at this as a competitive arrangement. We look at it as that now there's another player that can be doing the same thing, and now that snowball starts to grow, and the impact on Fargo is going to be even better.
4: So part of the, you know, the doubters, the objectors or whatever to the proposal, they say that, well, you know, we need to revitalize downtown. There's vacant storefronts downtown. You know, this would inject some new life into downtown. And, of course, there's the walkability issue. Broadway Square is there. It's great. If you're close to downtown, you're downtown adjacent, but it's a little bit of a hike or an Uber ride. So how do you overcome that?
5: So I think you made a really good point about where downtown is, and there's a lot of doubters that say even downtown is, you know, got a black eye right now. I think structurally that's not true. I think there's been some perception things. There's been a little bit of some hiccups in the road, but downtown is an amazing attraction. It's you go down there on a Saturday or Sunday, Broadway is full of people and families. Downtown is a great amenity. Downtown needs some activity and some help, but I don't think that a convention center is necessarily the direct answer for that. Rocky Schneider from the Downtown Community Partnership kind of recently said in a way that downtown is where you're going to see a global community issue probably happen first or most visibly. The problems that downtown has are the same problems that are happening everywhere in Fargo. You're going to hear about downtown restaurants closing because there's more restaurants downtown. There's still restaurants closing in South Fargo and North Fargo. That's the nature of the business. And there's a little bit of that roller coaster in the economy right now that's producing all that. But downtown is in a great spot. When we look at in 10 and 20 years, the real opportunity is growing that vibe of downtown. And downtown can really only grow west. This is the way that it will grow. So anchoring that with a catalyzing facility like a convention center is the perfect way to do that. This area is already set up as an arts and entertainment district that has the space to put those municipal facilities in it and then the greater space to do private development around it. Downtown is full. There's not a lot of room. There's not a lot of room to add more parking to downtown. They've got a lot, but if you keep putting new stuff down there, you're going to run out of that occupancy. Out here, we've got almost 30 acres of developable land that we can build into this arts and entertainment district. And on day one, the convention center, the new convention center hotel, paired with what's going on at Drekker and Brewhalla, this area is going to look completely different. And it would have the amenities attached to the convention center, like Brewhalla, like Drekker, like some of the other things that are in this neighborhood, that wouldn't compare to any other regional convention center. We would already be the top runner on what that convention experience would be. What we're also planning for the next 5, 10, and 15 years around the development would make this place completely iconic. The opportunity to redevelop and build this area into an arts and entertainment district led by private developers is something that would wholeheartedly change this community and create an amazing economic engine.
6: We're speaking with Mark Bjornstad, co-founder of Drecker Brewing and Brewhalla.
4: I did want to ask about something that, you know, everywhere in the country is dealing with, and that is the unhoused situation. Sure. There's a lot of talk about the Downtown Engagement Center. And as I understand it, like, you guys are going to, like, you own the building that has been, well, I think it's beyond the proposal phase. It's going, the Downtown Engagement Center is going to move to that building. Am I right?
5: Yeah, so Bullinger Enterprises, Mike Bullinger, owns that building. He's one of our partners on the convention center project that would all kind of roll into the Brewhalla. So Cityscapes Development and Bollinger Enterprises owns that building. And when the city approached them about that building, and, you know, the mayor called me and wanted to talk about, you know, how we felt about that as a having that near our business. You know, we love downtown. We love this community. I'm on the board for the Downtown Community Partnership, and I know the problems that the deck had created for downtown. And we said that we've got some concerns and some questions that we want to talk about that coming out here. But we know where you're trying to go in 10 years, and we know what the long-term goal is, and we believe in that. And so that's ground that we can start from, and we want to sit at the table, and we want to help you. We were the only business in Fargo that came to the city and actually told them, we'll help. We'll figure this out. Everyone else wanted to get it out of downtown, but no one wanted it to be in their backyard where it moved to. We love this community. We're from this area. We know that that there's a problem and a solution needs to be found, and we're willing to be at that table. So
4: 2 years, though, right? The thing, the idea is once the convention center is built, that will close, and then the unhoused will be taken care of or helped by nonprofits, correct?
5: So the city really, from what I understand, they want to get out of the business of being a nonprofit for unhoused and for that demographic, which I understand that that's not a core service of the city. And there's organizations in town that are serving that. What this new Resource and Recovery Center seeks to do is bring all of those services and those organizations into one building so you can connect people to the services and the help that they need, and with the long-term goal of getting them into a better situation. From what I understand, the city is looking at this is that the state really needs to take a bigger role in this. This is more a role for the state than the city, and this is becoming a pilot model. And there's interest from the state to look at what the city does over the course of the next 2 years, see where the successes are, see what that model looks like, and then find some funding to empower the organizations to run this themselves.
6: If you're just joining us, you are listening to Main Street on Prairie Public. I'm Eric Dethridge. We're at Brewhalla, speaking with president and co-founder of Brewhalla and Drecker Brewing, Mark Bjornstad, whose bid for Fargo's proposed convention center was chosen by the convention center committee among four finalists. The city council, though, gets the final word, and they may vote on it as early as Tuesday.
4: All right, so what is this place? What's it going to look like?
5: Yeah, so if you've ever been to Brewhalla, there's a 8-acre gravel lot to the west of us. That entire lot will get redeveloped into the convention center and hotel complex. So immediately to the west of Brewhalla, there'll be a parking lot for the hotel, and then the Marriott Tribute Portfolio Hotel will be built there. That will be about a 5- or 6-story building. What's really cool about the Marriott Tribute line is that Tribute is one of their boutique brands, and you have the opportunity to name it and design it however you want.
4: Oh, cool.
5: To tell the story of the community, or just a unique brand.
4: You got
5: all
4: a working
5: own.
4: Name or idea for that?
5: We're working on some things, yeah. But that will be a really cool asset that when people visit the convention center, they're going to be at a Marriott hotel, which everyone wants to be on their points program. That's what planners and bookers want to be on. Mm-hmm. Bonvoy or Hilton Honors. They want to be one of those big plans. But they also want to have a unique Fargo experience, and it won't be the same hotel brand that they can visit in Sioux Falls or Cedar Rapids, Iowa. It's going to be Fargo's own specific version of a Marriott hotel, which is a really cool opportunity and such a creative place to tell that story. Immediately connected to the hotel going west is about 120,000 square foot, beautiful convention center building. Mm. And that will line up right on the street. What's beautiful about it is the pre-function and gathering space that runs the entire convention hall is what lines up on the street, and that's 100% glass lining up on there. So you get this beautiful interaction between the street to the sidewalk to the inside of the building. You'll be able to see what's going on. There's natural light. It'll be an active and engaging opportunity. And then even going up to that, there's a second floor above that pre-function gathering space where all of the meeting rooms, the breakout meetings rooms, and all those smaller places are all up there. And that's all in kind of one open atrium that goes up to a giant skylight that runs the whole building, filling the space with natural light. It'll be a beautiful spot. And I think we drew a lot of the same lessons we learned in designing Brujalla, where it's Fargo. We got about 5 months of the year that aren't great to be outside, but the sun still shines in January. And it's beautiful to see. You just want to be inside and protected from the elements. Yeah. So if you come to Brujalla in the middle of January, this building is full of natural light. And people that come here and remote work in the morning or have an event, it feels like summer. It's 70 in the middle of, you know, frostbitten winter here. That'll be the same thing inside of the convention center building, where people that come to this community and maybe will be a little scared about Fargo in the winter, they're going to see how beautiful, sun-filled, and how that feels 12 months out of the year.
4: You guys could build some saunas maybe?
5: Yeah. We do sauna experiences here at Drekker all winter long. And then continuing west, there's another dedicated parking lot for the convention center. So the complex is designed beautifully for that function of people coming to the hotel, people coming to Brujalla. They all have their own parking lots. Convention center has its own. And then the way the convention center is designed with the pre-function space, the exhibit and expo hall spanning the whole building, and then the back of house built functions all lining up and kind of in those tubes that run parallel to First Avenue. In the future, the city wanted opportunity to expand the convention center in 15, 20 years as the community grows. That building is perfectly designed to just continue all of those functions and keep expanding it.
4: You compare the convention center proposals to some of the bigger cities or even smaller cities that have convention centers. I think the Alera Center has more square footing than, I believe, any of the proposals here. So I was wondering about that. So there is room and plans for an expansion, depending on, I guess, a number of factors.
5: When you compare, the Alera Center is a little bit of a misnomer because they're using the football field number as part of that.
4: True.
5: Which, that is a great place to do, you know, large expos and things, but it's not a great place to do a 200-person meeting.
4: Right. Not as
5: intimate. It doesn't quite work the same way. But our proposal has some really unique opportunities for the city that we're able to build a much bigger building than anyone else, any one of the other proposals, because of how we structured it. And we took a very creative approach to it, that our building is substantially larger than any of the other proposals, which makes it more like renovation or expansion proof in the short term. And then we created a funding mechanism so that the city will recapture revenue that's generated from all of the private development that can be built into a fund that the city owns, is for the community's benefit, and can be redeployed however the city sees. That can fund any renovations, any expansions. If they want to seed a performing arts center or expand any of those municipal entities out here, there'll be the funding to do that, so that our convention center would never have to go back to the city and ask for another hotel tax or a sales tax or to dip into the general fund. And we as developers in this project have even said that we're so confident in how we've structured this and what we're doing out here that we'll cover any of the final losses so that the city and the community never has to pay the bill.
4: Is that a guarantee?
5: It's a guarantee. It's all built into our financing structure. We've got the ability to do all that in the way we've set everything up. And we don't think that the convention center should be something that the taxpayers have to be on the hook for. Mm-hmm. What's great about it is that this is a free building that the city of Fargo is getting. It is paid for by visitors to our community. It's a tax on hotels.
4: And it was a voter referendum that voted in this tax.
5: So we think that the visitors to this community are going to pay for this convention center. They are going to spill their dollars into the sales tax for this community to the benefit of these residents, and that we don't think that the city residents should be at risk for any of this. And we've built that into our model and are guaranteeing that through the way we've set that up with the funding source for the city to have a long-term fund for this area captured from private development, and then ultimately us as the developers and operators of this area, will guarantee any losses from going to the city.
4: Are there any conventions that have bypassed Fargo that you have your eye on that you think, hey, you know, if you get the convention center that they might come to you guys?
5: I think that, you know, the North Dakota, you know, League of Cities and Counties, they haven't been able to host their convention in Fargo for I don't even know how long because there isn't a facility big enough. So there's local conventions that can't even happen here. And the CVB has been tracking this for a long time. They know very accurately, not just the number that we could attract, but what we're turning away every year. Mm. So Fargo is giving money to Sioux Falls, Cedar Rapids, Iowa, Grand Forks, Rochester. If we just recaptured that, that would be a massive win for the community. What's funny enough is that as soon as we came out as the number one ranked proposal, we've already started getting calls from people that want to book an event here, and in 2 years they want to be able to book it at the convention center. And so
4: you already have a waiting list?
5: The interest is already there. I might not have thought that being just in the community, but when you hear from the CVB, those are the people that are getting the phone calls. There is incredible demand of people trying to come to Fargo. Fargo is the commerce hub for the region. This is where people want to be when you look at a regional conference center, and we're the only place that doesn't have the ability to do it.
4: So you were studying once to be not an anesthesiologist, but an anesthesiology nurse, is that right?
5: I was a nurse anesthetist for about 12 years in town. That's what I went to school for. I practiced in town here and had a great career with that. What I got to was a point where I never imagined Drecker and Brujalla would become what it did. And I had to sit back and look and say, if I made a checklist of all the things I wanted to do in anesthesia, I had such an amazing career that I checked all those boxes. But if I looked at the boxes that I wanted to check on Drecker and Brujalla, there was still a lot left to do and there's a lot of opportunity. And so at the end of 2020, I made the very strange, difficult decision to walk away from anesthesia and put everything into Drecker and Brujalla. And it's been amazing to see that new career, how that's changed my life.
4: Well, you have three other partners, but essentially you are the face of the franchise. You could talk about Brujalla, Drecker, and the convention center for hours. Where personally did that drive come from, Mark Bjornstad?
5: I've been an athlete. I've been a healthcare worker. I've done all kinds of things in my life, in my careers. The thing that's most important to me is being on a team. I want to be a part of something bigger than myself. Yeah, I get the privilege and the role of being the face of the company, but there are so many people inside of Drecker and Brujalla, and I have amazing partners and our team members that they're doing awesome work.
4: What's the best thing that you've heard from a guest say to you about Brujalla and their experience here?
5: We've heard it from many, many people in Fargo is that when they came to Brujalla, it felt like they weren't even in Fargo anymore. And I love that because while we're not trying to change Fargo or make it feel like it's not Fargo, what that says to me is that this is something totally new. And when this becomes a part of Fargo, this is what Fargo becomes. That's why it's such a great visitor experience too, because it's such a unique thing, and it pushes Fargo into a whole new level of how we welcome guests into the area. So I think the best comment I ever heard came from residents, that they think what we're doing here is adding to Fargo in such a way that they felt like they weren't even in Fargo anymore.
4: Thank you.
5: Thank you.
3: That was Eric Dethridge in conversation with Drecker Brujalla president and co-founder Mark Bjornstad. The committee tasked with recommending a final bid to the city council chose Drecker Brujalla out of four proposals, with the Downtown Civic Center, led by Kilbourne Group and others, in second place, Shields Arena in third, and the Fargo Dome in fourth. The Fargo City Council could make their final choice as early as next Tuesday. 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That's up next on Prairie Public. And if you're listening to us during the evening broadcast, keep it here for Kelly Corrigan Wonders. That follows Main Street on Prairie Public.
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7: This is Dakota Datebook for May 19th. The United States was not prepared for a foreign war as tensions with Spain rose in 1898. Then on February 15th, 1898, the battleship Maine exploded in Havana Harbor. 260 American soldiers were killed, and war seemed inevitable. The call went out for volunteers, and North Dakotans did not shirk. Towns across the state held banquets for the boys heading off to war. Volunteer units staged parades on the way from local armories to the train station. Sidewalks were thronged with people who came to see them off. The volunteer companies gathered in Fargo and set up Camp Briggs, named in honor of the governor. On this date in 1898, businessman E.A. Farrell returned to Langdon after a week's stay in Fargo. During his trip, he visited the Langdon boys at Camp Briggs. He reported that they were well-tanned and looking healthy. He was not the only one to make the journey. North Dakotans took advantage of low-cost excursion trains to visit the young soldiers. Life at Camp Briggs was not all military drills and target practice. Military activities were broken up by a steady round of social events, and newspapers published details of the camp's non-military doings. Civil War veterans of the Grand Army of the Republic planned a banquet for Company B, and the Catholic Lady Foresters donated a barrel of lemonade. Some enterprising volunteers came up with a plan to earn extra spending money. The men from Williston were described as rough riders in the truest sense of the word. They announced that if anyone in the Fargo area had a horse that needed breaking to saddle, they could handle the job, and now's the time to get in the game. As Camp Briggs took shape and the volunteers began to look less like civilians and more like soldiers, the Bismarck Tribune observed, "It gladdens the hearts of the old Civil War veterans as it recalls the scenes of 37 years ago. Many of their sons were preparing to do their duty, just as their fathers had before them." The North Dakota volunteers were sent halfway around the world to the Philippines. They served first in the Spanish-American War and then in the Philippine-American War that followed. They were gone for 18 long months before finally returning home to their families and friends. Today's Dakota Datebook was written by Dr. Carol Butcher. I'm Merrill Pepcorn.
8: Dakota Datebook is produced in cooperation with the State Historical Society of North Dakota, with funding by the Study ND, North Dakota's largest lifelong learning community.
3: And that's a wrap for this edition of Main Street. Thank you so much for joining us today. Tomorrow on the show, we'll visit with a certified nurse midwife to learn what midwifery looks like here in North Dakota. It's an up-and-coming national trend. That's ahead tomorrow here on Main Street, and we look forward to your joining us again.

0: Mostly clear overnight. Areas of frost central and east. Lows around 30 southeast to near 40 northwest. For tomorrow, partly cloudy, windy central and east. Areas of early morning frost central and east. Chance of showers and a slight chance of thunderstorms west and north central in the afternoon through the evening hours. Highs mid-60s to mid-70s. Overnight lows then will be in the upper 30s to mid-40s. Thursday's highs in the mid to upper 60s across North Dakota. And that's our forecast from Prairie Public. 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

0: Welcome to Kelly Corrigan Wonders. I'm Kelly Corrigan, and today I'm wondering what it looks like when someone uses the newest technology not to distract kids, but to engage with them. My guest, Sarah DeWitt, Senior Vice President and General Manager of PBS Kids. Sarah has spent more than 25 years in public media, started her career as a preschool teacher, and gave a widely shared TED Talk, debunking myths about screen time. She oversees the whole beloved PBS Kids universe, including Daniel Tiger, Molly of Denali, Wild Kratts, and has spent her career asking what children's media can be when it's built with care, intention, and humor. We'll be right back with Kelly Corrigan Wonders and the seventh episode in our Wired to Create series.
1: Live from NPR News in Washington, I'm Ryland Barton. President Trump vanquished more perceived Republican foes tonight, according to race calls from the Associated Press. His preferred candidate in a northern Kentucky district, Ed Gallrein, defeated incumbent Congressman Thomas Massie in a Republican primary election. Massie helped lead the fight to release the Jeffrey Epstein files and consistently opposed Trump's involvement in foreign conflicts. Gallrein will face Democrat Melissa Strange in the general election. And in Georgia's race for governor, Lieutenant Governor Burt Jones and billionaire healthcare executive Rick Jackson will advance to a runoff Republican primary election. Brad Raffensperger, who rejected Trump's efforts to overturn the 2020 election results in Georgia as Secretary of State, did not advance. The winner of the runoff will face Keisha Lance Bottoms, the former mayor of Atlanta, in the general election in November. Acting Attorney General Todd Blanche was on Capitol Hill today. In testimony before Senate lawmakers, Blanche defended a nearly $1.8 billion fund created to compensate people affected by what President Trump calls the weaponization of the Justice Department under the Biden administration. NPR's Ryan Lucas reports.
2: The Justice Department announced the nearly $1.8 billion fund as part of a settlement agreement with President Trump, who in return dropped his lawsuit against the IRS. The department says it will consider claims from people who were victims of weaponization and lawfare. Democratic senators slammed the settlement as a slush fund. Here's Washington Democrat Patty Murray.
3: This is corruption that has never been more blatant or more bright sped. What is happening is you write the check, Trump and his cronies cash it, American taxpayers who are already being whacked with high prices are going to foot the bill.
2: Blanche defended the arrangement and said Democrats and Republicans could submit claims. He also didn't rule out that January 6th Capitol rioters could be eligible to receive payments. Ryan Lucas, NPR News, Washington.
1: The Department of Justice is investigating Washington state prisons over its trans inmate policies. Casey Martin from KUOW in Seattle reports.
4: The DOJ says it's investigating if the rights of female prisoners have been violated since they are housed with trans women. In a letter from the Civil Rights Division to the governor of Washington on Tuesday, the department says Washington prisons fail to protect female prisoners from violence and harassment from prisoners who identify as female. Late last month, a prisoner at a women's prison and a nonprofit sued the State Department of Corrections after she says she was attacked by a trans inmate. The DOJ letter doesn't directly mention this ongoing lawsuit. About 300 people incarcerated in Washington prisons say they identify as transgender, according to the Department of Corrections. In March, the Department of Justice announced similar investigations into the prisons in Maine and California. For NPR News, I'm Casey Martin in Seattle.
1: U.S. stock indexes fell today. This is NPR News. Health officials say they've issued quarantine orders for two passengers who were on the cruise ship at the center of a hantavirus outbreak who are now at a hospital in Nebraska. The passengers are among 18 aboard the cruise ship who are being assessed in a special unit at the University of Nebraska Medical Center in Omaha. The CDC says the other 16 passengers who have been asked to stay at the facility through the end of May. A biotech company says it has taken a step towards bringing the dodo and another bird back from extinction. NPR's Rob Stein reports.
5: Colossal Biosciences in Dallas says the company has created fully functional artificial eggs that can gestate bird embryos. So far, the company has used the eggs to hatch healthy chicken chicks. But Colossal says the advance demonstrates that the company's 3D printed plastic artificial eggs work. The company is now working on larger artificial eggs that could gestate the dodo and another flightless bird that disappeared hundreds of years ago called the giant moa. Colossal says scientists are still years away from recreating the extinct birds, but the company's also working on resurrecting other animals, including the woolly mammoth. Critics question whether it would be safe, ethical, or even possible to reawaken extinct creatures. Rob Stein, NPR News.
1: Tennis legend Billie Jean King celebrated earning a college degree after enrolling in 1961. The 82-year-old is the first in her family to graduate. She received a bachelor's in history from Cal State Los Angeles. She says she hopes to inspire others to continue learning. This is NPR News.
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0: Welcome back to Kelly Corrigan Wonders. I'm Kelly Corrigan. This is the seventh episode in our Wired to Create series, made possible by a grant from the Walton Family Foundation. Today, I'm talking with Sarah DeWitt. She is the Senior VP and General Manager of PBS Kids. Over the course of a great career, Sarah has been asking, what could technology offer kids that nothing else can? She started out as a preschool teacher. She went to Stanford and landed in a class where English students learned HTML and computer science students learned improv. And that was the moment she put narrative and technology into the same sentence. She then landed her first job at PBS, helping to transport Mr. Rogers' Neighborhood of Make-Believe to the internet. And Sarah has spent the decades since making the case that technology in the right hands is actually one of the best things we could give a child. Here is my surprising conversation with Sarah DeWitt. So, Sarah, this conversation is part of this really interesting series we've been doing called Wired to Create. And it doesn't really refer to the guests, although in all cases, it has been obvious that they are creative types through and through. It really refers to all of us, that there is this essential part of human nature that must make things. So I have a feeling that you have this background too, and that something happened to you when you were in your master's program at Stanford with a computer science person that you were paired with that sort of created a worldview. So can you talk about your education in that moment when you were assigned to work with a computer science student?
7: It was definitely a spark in my life, a moment that kind of shifted my course. I had been focused very much on child development and children's literacy learning. And I really thought I wanted to go into publishing. I was doing my internship as a preschool teacher. So I was in a classroom with three-year-olds and kind of getting firsthand knowledge of how they think and how they're beginning to look at words and letters, how they're thinking about story, because that was what was really driving me. And then I was invited to attend this really interesting class. And so this is mid-90s in Northern California, right in the middle of Silicon Valley. And they were thinking about what was happening with this explosion of digital technology and the web. And one English teacher, and one computer science professor were having a conversation where they said, you know, all of this is happening. And we've got these computer scientists who are suddenly having to write user journeys and think about story, how to guide someone through an experience. And you've got all these English majors who understand story and narrative, but who are afraid of the technology. Mm-hmm. And so they had English master students and computer science master students come together in this class. And we, all the English students, had to take a prereq for HTML. So I had to learn HTML.
0: Way back,
7: yes. And all of the computer science students had to take improv.
0: Oh, that's so great.
7: Improv workshop. And then they started putting us together. And we were a different group every week. And so we would come together and we'd given a prompt and we'd have to create something or a prototype of something. every group I was in ended up doing something for kids. We made like interactive games. We made a scannable toy maker. We made all these kinds of things. But it made me think about how narrative didn't have to be linear. Mm-hmm. And if you've ever done a like add-on story with a child, which many parents have, I've done it with my own kids, but I also did it as a preschool teacher, you know that the story can go so many ways. And that's where a lot of the magic happens, is letting that young imagination just take it and run with it. So I came out of that class thinking, maybe I don't want to do publishing. Maybe I want to do interactive narrative. Maybe I want to do software for kids.
0: I was reading about you and realized that Fred Rogers also had that same instinct. Like, what could we be doing here, given this new technology is here and here to stay?
7: Exactly. He really was looking at television and saying, there's a real opportunity here with it. I mean, he recognized that a lot of the things being crafted for television were not all that interesting. I mean, he has like famous quote where he's like, I've seen television and I don't like what I see, but I want to try my hand at it. You know, he put off going to seminary to go work in television.
0: It's such an interesting model because he was inspired by the technology of the day to create some sort of new way of using what he considered to be a tool rather than a distraction or a danger, which is probably how most people who cared about kids first received the idea of television. And of course, it's how we've all received the idea of technology, social media, screens.
7: In general, yes. He looked at it. And what I love about it is that he said, I don't like it. I feel like we can do something much more interesting than hitting each other over the head. Mm-hmm. And then took this philosophy to this medium. He broke the fourth wall. He did what advertisers were doing at the time, which was talking directly to the audience, but instead focusing on social and emotional development ideas. Like, how do you connect with someone on a personal level about their feelings? How do you help them feel seen? And for young children, I mean, anyone who grew up watching Mr. Rogers will say he was talking to me. You know, yeah. We still have people say that to us all the time. I came home from school, Mr. Rogers was my only friend because they felt so connected. And I think he really set off this model and mission for public media to then look at every new technology and think about how could we use this in support of learning? Yeah. How could we use this to spark a passion for a child? How could we help them navigate the world through this technology?
0: You know, to stay with Fred Rogers one more beat, because he's such an exemplar of a creative mind in service to the greater good. But two things come to mind. One is that he, although he was using kind of the newest technology of the day, the look and feel of Mr. Rogers' Neighborhood was so janky and old-fashioned. I mean, it was like puppets and like a homemade train track. And, you know, like it wasn't very whiz-bang. And then the other thing about him that I think is so unusual and probably, I wonder if it's ever been studied on your side and probably impactful. And if it's been studied on your side, I'd love to know about that, is that he would ask a question and then pause on screen. So versus the theory that you got to fill every second or you're going to lose them, the suggestion that you should be thinking now was so clear because he left space for it intentionally.
7: And this has been studied.
0: It has.
7: And I have watched some of these studies. So he did exactly that. He was asking questions and pausing. He was giving kids a chance to process. What was kind of built on in the research through the years, a lot of it led by Angela Santomero, who is a fabulous creator of children's television. She did Blue's Clues, co-created Blue's Clues, Super Why, and another tie to Fred Rogers, Daniel Tiger's Neighborhood with Fred Rogers Productions.
0: So she was a researcher and a creative.
7: Both. Mm-hmm. Yes.
0: God, what a
7: and
0: gift.
7: And if you watched any of those shows, you know that there's a moment where the characters ask a question and then pause. And if you go into some of her research studies with her and you've got rooms of kids or even just one kid, they more often than not respond out loud to the television. They say, oh, Daniel, it's over there. Or, you know, super readers, that's the letter S. It's the S, you know, because they're so engaged. And going back to my idea of interactive narrative, they want to play the show. I mean, that is
0: yes.
7: the greatest compliment that any children's TV producer can get, is that the kids want to turn off the television and go be that character, play that show in the backyard, make their stuffies into a set and, yes. and continue that story, to really play with it.
0: What does the research say about when kids stop wanting to be nonlinear, when they stop wanting to play the show in their backyard as the characters? Like, when does it typically happen that a kid gets a little linear and a little self-conscious about being a goofball in the backyard with their little brother wearing capes and, you know, making hats out of paper towels and stuff?
7: I mean, I think it's different for a lot of different kids. I don't know exactly where the research would go. As a parent and as having read a lot of these books, you know, we know it's like around middle school that kids do shed a lot of this and become more self-conscious, certainly.
0: I wonder if the age of puberty getting lower is also pushing, is like compressing the imaginative years in a way that's such a bummer. Because it's like every parent can remember vividly, like the first time their kid didn't want to hold their hand in public or make mustaches out of dad's shaving cream or doodle outside of the lines, literally and metaphorically. And it is kind of a crushing thing, and it is beholden on all of us, especially people who care so much and make their careers in service of children, to extend that imaginative period as long as possible, or to help older people reopen it.
7: Or to extend that self-confidence to keep allowing your imagination to go. Because there's a moment where kids start not sharing that they have this wild or fun story in their head.
0: Yeah.
7: Because they're worried about the reactions.
0: The social repercussions are just too great. Mm-hmm.
7: There's a moment where kids are less likely to dance in public.
0: Right. Again, literally or metaphorically. So your first job was working with Fred Rogers. Am I right about that?
7: My first job at PBS.
0: Yeah.
7: When I joined the PBS Kids team, I was the second person to work on the PBS Kids website. So this was brand new. This was 1999. And the reason I was able to be hired is they had a grant to create the Neighborhood of Make-Believe on the internet. And this was really Fred Rogers' vision. And there's an episode, if you go back and look for it, there's an episode where he takes his neighbors into the real house in Mr. Rogers' neighborhood. It takes them to the room where he has his computer. And he makes a joke about the mouse. And he shows them that there's a neighborhood of make-believe. And so we were creating the real neighborhood of make-believe. And I love that he already understood that this was a moment for interactivity. Now, I did not meet him. I got a lot of his notes. One of my favorite being that there was a picture outside and there was a fence. And it was like, you know, it had like the picket kind of triangular tops. And he wrote, that fence looks like it might be too dangerous if someone were to fall on it. So we rounded it all out.
0: That's so caring. That's such his point of view is like how to make it safer.
7: Everything safe. So really meticulous like about it all. But I have a framed mouse pad where he wrote, for Sarah with gratitude, that he sent afterwards. It's signed.
0: So great.
7: That, you know, obviously is a prized possession of mine because it's not often you get to work on something that your hero developed.
0: I mean, what a North Star. What a career North Star that is.
7: And what an opportunity right out of the gate to be able to work on his vision and to be able to put this idea of interactivity for children into play.
0: You gave a TED Talk in 2017, and it's sort of questioning the conventional wisdom that all screens at all times are terrible for all kids. So can you talk about what you believe is possible in a screen-filled world that's positive mm-hmm. for kids?
7: It's tough to talk about it right now.
0: I know.
7: I mean, there's a lot of really negative stuff for kids. And I feel like it's tough to kind of like wind your way through it. But I continue to believe that there's a true positive way to look at all of this. And it depends on the content that's being created for these tools. And making sure that we're looking at them in a way that can be really pro-social, pro-learning for children. You know, at that time I was talking just about content, and now I'm thinking even more about like interface design, you know, uh-huh. things like that. So yes, I do believe like we have incredible research on games that we have developed for PBS Kids, starting with that Mr. Rogers neighborhood of make-believe. We were allowing kids to explore and giving them open-ended ways to think about imaginative play. And then if you get into Super Why or Odd Squad, which focuses on math, you can really help move the needle by giving kids games where they get to play with some of these numbers. They get to play with the skills that they're seeing in the show. But most of the games right now on the internet or on apps or in any form are being crafted to keep kids just watching as long as possible because it's being driven by revenue. Like people are trying to make money off of this. There's an opportunity for kids to really learn from this game, but we also need to build in moments for pause, moments to achieve something and then take a break and choose what you're going to do next, not just immediately being thrown into the next thing. And that's good for retention of the skills themselves, like letting it sink in. It's good also for giving the child a moment to take a beat and think about what do I want to do next. And it's good for executive function skills. It's good to be building in moments for kids to have a chance to say, do I want to keep doing this? Mm-hmm. Or do I want to go put this down and go play outside? Or do I actually now want to play a different kind of game and move over here? You know, I think we put all screen stuff into one kind of big category, but there are ways to build it that actually help support the things we want kids to learn, not just those math and literacy skills, but also the ability to put it down.
0: And to use it as a way to connect with another person. I don't think it's easy to put these things down. I myself don't find it easy to put these things down. But you gave an example in your TED Talk of, for a very small child, that a parent might get a ping that says, your kid just figured out 10 words that rhyme with ball. Mm-hmm. And then that makes it so easy for a busy mom who might be leaning on it a little bit to keep somebody occupied in a positive way while she cuts up carrots. And to say, hey, tell me 10 words that rhyme with ball. All of a sudden, you're like, you're in the experience with them. And I think it's kind of a team sport. Coming up next, Sarah shares a story about a PBS character who did something right by admitting she did something wrong. It's also, not coincidentally, the story of every kid alive right now growing up with AI. We'll be right back with Kelly Corrigan Wonders.
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9: Hi, I'm Dave Thompson. I've been a regional news reporter on Prairie Public for more than 40 years. I've lived only two places in my life, Grand Forks and Bismarck, but I'm very familiar with the state of North Dakota. I think that helps me because I have the innate understanding of what happens in North Dakota and how people here react to it. When I'm producing a news story, I'm looking for A, the importance of the story, but B, I'm looking for people who can tell the story. And it's more important that I'm just kind of the facilitator for it and that I'm interviewing people who can actually tell you the story, talk about the issue, and tell you how important it is. I believe in public radio journalism, we try to get more to the heart of the matter, and we try to present as many sides as possible of what's going on. I think that's very valuable. So listen for regional news on Prairie Public, telling North Dakota's story.
0: 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Welcome back to Kelly Corrigan Wonders. I'm Kelly Corrigan, and I'm talking with Senior VP and General Manager of PBS Kids, Sarah DeWitt. The other thing you said that I thought was really cool and made a lot of sense to me is that there's a lot of hubbub about testing. It's kind of hard to do without eating up tons of classroom time. And for a whole set of kids, there's just so much anxiety around a test. It's torture. And the anxiety is so great that it obscures what they actually know and don't know, what they actually need or have already figured out. Can you talk about how screens might be better used to help alleviate test anxiety and also save some of that time?
7: We did quite a bit of research through a grant from the Department of Education years ago on how you could look at gameplay data to show what kids were learning. And we already knew from pre and post test that a kid who might play a math game from Peg Plus Cat, which is a math show, or Curious George, which is based on engineering, but has a lot of math in it, that pre and post test, that kids

0: But if you built in games where they were really getting to test out some of that, those skills, we could see that there were sometimes statistically significant measurable gains. And so we did some work with UCLA, a CREST team there is the name of the department there, where they looked at just the millions of pieces of data from our gameplay logs. And none of this is personally identifiable. It's just random kid data. And they could map it against some of the standard assessments and begin to see where playing certain games for a certain number of times could actually help a child's test scores go up. That's so much more fun. And also, I feel like when you're, again, playing with a character, when you're engaging with something that you associate with fun and joy, that those learning gains are happening in a more exciting space, a more relaxed space, and maybe retention would be even greater. So, you know, we have that data that shows that these moves can happen. And certainly a lot of people have talked about gamification of content, but I think there's so much more we could do there that allows kids to really play with it.
1: Well, that makes me think about the wanting to do whatever can be done to produce a generation of deeply creative people who care about kids, who can bring some of this research into practice. So can you talk about some of the great creatives that you've worked with at PBS Kids, people who are running shows for you all that have stunned you with their energy and ingenuity?
0: Oh, so much fun. I mean, these folks are, first of all, inspired by many things that came before them in PBS. Like if you meet any puppeteer today who's working on a show like Don Quixote, you will discover that they were inspired by what they saw on Sesame Street. But they come to it with a real passion. I mean, that's thing number one is producers who come to PBS Kids are here because they believe in the mission. They're excited about doing something fun for kids. And they bring all that creative energy and passion to it.
1: Are they almost always former viewers?
0: Almost always,
1: yeah.
0: I would say. Yeah.
1: That is such a great challenge. Like, what could you make that would turn a kid's pilot light on?
0: And it's the kind of creative challenge a lot of people love. Mm-hmm. So I'm thinking about the creators of the show Odd Squad. So Odd Squad is this really funny kind of government agency that is all kids. It's a live action show. So it's all kids running around wearing suits and they're the Odd Squad and their job is to solve odd problems that crop up in different parts of the world. And as you watch the show more, you discover like, oh, I'm just watching like maybe like a, somewhere in the United States agency. And like there are people in Germany, there's like Odd Squad agents in Australia. Like sometimes you discover like there's this whole network of Odd Squad. And so the kids are solving these odd problems. And it's also fun that many of the odd problems are happening to adults and these kids come in and can solve it for them. And they're always using math to like, you know, find out what the problem is and solve it. These creators had done a lot of work for commercial television and had never worked for PBS, but loved PBS. And Tim McEwen, one of the creators specifically, has said a few times, I never knew how having a constraint like this could be so much fun. I had to sit down and think of every problem through the lens of like, how am I going to teach math in this story? And he said, as soon as we caught on, as soon as we like really got how you could work math into everything, it became so much fun. And that was like that creative team too, Adam Peltzman and Tim McEwen, like they were able to think across different platforms as well. Because you just think about how much technology is expanding. So you've got Odd Squad, the show, where kids would watch on television or stream it, and they'd see these odd problems. They knew kids would want to play the show. So the website games and the games app games are, you get to create an avatar and you are an agent. And you are in there yourself as an Odd Squad agent trying to solve the problems. Little thing, all Odd Squad agents, their names start with O. Like you can't be an agent if your name doesn't start with O, but kids can then also become Osara or something like that, or choose something different. They then took this to the podcast space by creating the Odd News Network, where the big O gets on and gives you different problems that are happening across the world, as well as the web.

0: the report and things like that, but gives you challenges to try to figure out. We asked them if they could do a special YouTube series for our PBS Kids YouTube channel, and they created OddTube, which was video blogs of agents talking directly to camera and showing them the weird stuff in their desk and opening up a locker. And the most recent thing we've done with them was just last year. There's this trend right now on YouTube where kids want to watch other kids play games, watching playthrough videos. And there are a lot of gamers who, you know, give show you cheats through Legend of Zelda, you know, or something like that. And we'd heard from parents that a lot of kids were watching this, but the parents didn't love it because the gamers are usually just like kind of yelling. So Odd Squad Gaming Unit was born, and two agents play, like they do playthrough videos of PBS Kids games, things that are age appropriate, and tell jokes about it and tell funny stories about it. And it's become this whole other way. So they're building this incredible world. I mean, this is where we come back to the creativity. Like they created this world of agents solving odd problems, and it's all kids. And then they took it to so many different types of media in ways that made sense there that also built the world.
1: So can you talk about how all of that, in this example, how all of that gets funded?
0: Yes. The answer is different today than it was a year ago. So we have a mix of funding. We, for 50 plus years, had a federal appropriation that was administered through Congress. Then we have lots of foundation support, different government agencies who support our work, and then a lot of viewers like you. Mm-hmm. So what we do at PBS is really funded mostly by those member station dues. So if you are a member of your local public media station, then you are contributing dollars that come to PBS Kids to make content. The biggest chunk, though, of our budget came from a grant from the U.S. Department of Education that we'd had for 30 years through many different administrations. It would be focused on the primary education goals of that administration.
1: You must have been able to cough up serious research about the relationship, the undeniable causal link between what you were putting out there and school readiness or intellectual development. Was there one metric that blew your mind the most?
0: Oh, absolutely. There was a researcher who did a meta-analysis of a bunch of different studies and was able to see, like, yes, there's definitely literacy gains across the board from engaging with PBS Kids. But this researcher then did something really interesting. We had, you know, had third-party researchers had been out in the field studying kids who were playing PBS Kids literacy games. And it was a group of kindergartners. She went back and found as many of the kids as she could from that initial study when they were in fifth grade and measured them against their peers. And she discovered that the kids who had been part of this intensive study where they were playing these literacy games really intently were still ahead of their peers in literacy 5 years later. Mm. That's one of those things that just really drives home the power of this kind of media. And there's a second study that just came out last year that I want to mention because it's like I've been talking a lot about hard skills like literacy and math, but social and emotional skills are also something that can be measured. And we know that shows like Daniel Tiger's Neighborhood help kids develop empathy. Last year, UCLA did a survey of 16-year-olds who would be the first kind of class of kids who were the right age to watch Daniel Tiger's Neighborhood right when it came out. And what they discovered was that the vast majority of these kids remembered the show, remembered feeling safe when they watched the show, but also remembered strategies that they learned from it. Mm. Like, if you feel so mad that you want to roar, take a deep breath and count to four.
1: You have a good voice, Sarah DeWitt.
0: Name the song. They could sing it. And some reported still using some of the strategies.
1: Isn't that amazing?
0: In interactions with their friends today, like in high school.
1: It feels like in the most caring, intentional hands, in this moment where funding is tighter than it's ever been and more unpredictable than it's ever been, that maybe the most creative, caring people who are behind your shows might be the ones to figure out how to make a highly leveraged bet on new ways to teach kids the skills they need to survive and thrive, like math and reading, but maybe more, since we now have the robots coming to read and do math for us, how to collaborate and how to solve original problems and right. how to exercise agency and how to advocate, you know, some of those softer skills in this new world that's coming at us mile a minute. I just wonder if you're feeling inspired by the creatives that PBS Kids works with and feeling hopeful that you guys might be at the forefront of how best to harness AI for the greater good.
0: I do.
1: You do?
0: Oh my God,
1: I'm so happy.
0: We're already making a lot of those bets every day in the ways we're creating content and putting it out there. And I feel like it's the mission of PBS to be playing with these technologies. Like when we started working on games, there was a lot of backlash for games for kids. And we were really, we felt like it was our job to show like, there's a good way to do this. Like the most of the noise is coming from the commercial ways of doing it. But we have this incredibly refreshing mandate to just look purely at the technology and think about, okay, what could we do with this? So when I think about AI in particular, there are multiple ways to think about it, but I'll showcase two ways that I think we've been most focused. One is on the world in which kids are growing up and how actually the really like older models of storytelling can help prepare kids for this moment. And that means we need to be telling stories that are timely and resonant in the world kids are in today. Lots of kids connect with our shows, and part of it is because of the timeless nature of it, but often also because of the timely nature of what we can build.
1: What's an example?
0: So, there's a show, Lila in the Loop, which is focused on computational thinking, which is one of the first shows that I've seen develop a storyline where it raises a big ethical question about how you use a computer in a project. So Lila's older sister, Leanna, is an artist, and she's working on a project for an art competition. There's a character in the show named Stu, who is kind of a proxy for a computer. It's never defined what Stu is. A lot of kids think he's a cat. Some think he's an alien, but he is essentially a computer. And so Leanna's stuck. She asks Stu what he would do, and the two of them kind of create something together. Then she accidentally turns in the wrong assignment. She turns in the one that Stu did with her. And when she wins and realizes that it's not hers, she's faced with this moment of, is that my work? I did it with Stu, but he did a lot of it. And the story then presents her doing the right thing, saying, I actually did this with Stu, but talking it through with the teacher. And the teacher asking, what questions did you ask Stu for him to help you develop this? So recognizing like Leanna did the prompts, so some of her creative thinking was in it. It's still not her project, but how did she achieve this goal by asking these questions? So these are the kinds of questions we need kids to be thinking about. This is the world they're living in.
1: Coming up next, Sarah shares the story of a child who saw himself on screen for the very first time and the essential conversation it opened up with his parents. We'll be right back with Kelly Corrigan Wonders.
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0: Welcome back to Kelly Corrigan Wonders. I'm Kelly Corrigan. I'm talking to a legend in the field of children's television, Sarah DeWitt of PBS Kids. Everybody who's listening knows that, like, narrative, I think, would agree that narrative is the ultimate hook. But I actually felt it happen inside me as soon as you started telling that little story. I was like, oh, there's Lila and there's the sister and she's an artist and there's a competition and these are the stakes. And now there's this new character and nobody knows who he is. I mean, we are so built to, like, absorb in a different way.
1: And this is a story that then prompts conversations at the table. I mean, back to your conversation about parents being engaged, I think about, after I did that TED Talk was when the pandemic hit. And I had a second grader and a preschooler at home with me every day. And I was writing questions on a whiteboard and putting them in front of the TV and assigning shows for them to watch with questions to answer at lunchtime. And we ended up, like, you know, I did it and then we did it with some other parents and then we had other people test it and we wrote an article about it of, like, there are ways to have conversations. But what I loved that came back was parents saying, I hadn't thought about how I could ask questions about shows. Even just kids telling the story to the parents of what happened today on Arthur. I mean, that's literacy building right there. But then it does the same thing. The parent gets engaged in. And then what did Buster do? You know?
0: Right. And then, and there's so much happening in those small moments. So one is that the kid is like, you know, you learn what you teach. So the kid's like repeating a story and that's just hugely impactful to, like, laying down neural pathways. And it's like how I've anything that I have retained in my life, it's only because I've tried to explain it to another person.
1: Right.
0: So that's what's happening. And then there's this bonding and this, like, all this pro-social vibe. And the other thing that I've always felt is that very few of us, when we're parenting very young kids, kids in elementary school and younger, actually know how to get, like, a juicy conversation going. Like, it's actually tactically hard a day in and day out. So you just end up defaulting to these kind of dumb, dead-end questions. Like, how was your day? And that just doesn't get you anywhere. They say good, bad, or and you're done. So supporting a rich conversation between a parent and a child in and of itself is a worthy pursuit.
1: And there's research on this too. When Sesame Street started, they did research on co-viewing. What happens if a parent is watching with the kid? Because they discovered that kids who are watching with a parent learned more from the show than kids who just watched. And this has been replicated with many shows through the years. But it's because they were engaging in conversation about what they were watching. And to your point, it's hard to just start a conversation. But when you're in the middle of a story together, when you're watching something together and something crazy happens, it, like, is a moment for you to connect and talk about it. Or a moment for a parent to say, whoa, what would you have done in that situation?
0: Totally.
1: And we learned through COVID that it even worked if it was asynchronous. You didn't have to be watching at the same time. If you had a conversation at lunch, that still worked. The retention was still there. And you got this great benefit of parents and kids talking together, which I think is great for critical thinking and media literacy.
0: And security and self-esteem and attachment and all the things that lead to the great things that are going to happen in their lives down the road. Yeah.
1: So we're doing a research project right now with UC Irvine and Harvard, where we're building conversation into the shows in an interactive space. So midway through an episode of Eleanor Wonders Why, which is a show about science for preschoolers, Eleanor stops and breaks the fourth wall and has a conversation with the child about what is happening in this episode. And why do you think it's so hard for this ketchup to come out of the bottle right now? Like, do we need to add more water or take water out to get it to come out faster? What do you think? One of the other things I love is we're hearing from parents whose kids are in this study that is giving them ideas of questions they can ask because there's this amplification effect. Parents hear it and think, wait, I can do that. We heard that again and again with math content, parents saying, I can't help my kids with math. I'm not good at math. I'm not a math person. And then their kids would be playing these games from Curious George and Peg Bliss Cat and Odd Squad. And the parent would say, oh, I can totally do that.
0: Right.
1: I can make a pattern with sugar packets at the restaurant.
0: Tell us a little bit about PBS Learning Media.
1: Learning Media is the platform we have for educators to then take all this content into the classroom. And so what I've been talking about so far is PBS Kids, which is like 2 to 8. So pre-K through like second grade. Learning Media goes pre-K through high school. And what they do is work with our producers to take the media that we're creating, if it's videos, if it's games, and then map it to state and national standards, create lesson plans, tools, assessments, and give teachers access to a database to search. So if you are teaching high school history, you can pull Ken Burns, take part of a Ken Burns documentary and have some resources and lesson plans to set up a clip, be able to watch something, and then have some discussion questions that will tie back to your curriculum. So it's really a way of taking this huge resource of free content that PBS, you know, runs on broadcast and streams, but like breaking it down into pieces to make it much more usable for the exact learning moment.
0: Yeah, there's so much research and there's so many great minds that are devoted to creating the stuff on PBS and PBS Kids that like there's got to be like a whole part of your job that's just trying to figure out where else and how else could we deploy this incredible resource.
1: We are thinking about that certainly for the educators. For us, it's also thinking about the network of member stations. Like we're very unusual in that we're not a top-down network. We are a membership, a service, public broadcasting service of all these stations who then pay dues for the content. But they have connections in the community. So for us, the grant I mentioned earlier from the Department of Education, a big piece of that was focused on how do you reach lower income families, kids who don't have access to the latest shiny tools. And it's those stations who then would take this content out and develop a super Y reading camp in the summertime or do workshops with parents where they would say, okay, here's what you can do with this free show to help support your kids in how they're learning English.
0: Tell us a little bit about Molly of Denali and Carl the Collector, who are two great, somewhat new PBS Kids characters.
1: Fantastic shows. So Carl the Collector launched just year before last, less than 2 years ago. And it is our first show whose lead character is on the autism spectrum. And it is a group of animals. It's based on the incredible, it's created by and based on the incredible illustrations of Zach Ahura, who's a children's picture book author. Carl is a raccoon. He loves to collect things. And he has this great group of friends. And the premise, really, like what's behind the show, the learning goal of the show, is that even if your brain works differently, you can still engage and be accepted, and you can look at problems differently. And there's some real gifts to that, to a group of friends. This is a show where we've had incredible outpouring from parents. We had, like within weeks of the show launching, a mom wrote in and said, we knew about our 7-year-old's diagnosis on the autism spectrum, but had not told him yet because we didn't want him to feel like he was different. We were trying to find the right time. He loves your show, Carl the Collector. And one day he came over and said, am I autistic? Because sometimes I feel like Carl. And that moment gave them the opportunity to have the conversation. But from the perspective of he already sees another kid who's like him and knows he's not alone. So the mom said this concern they had about feeling isolated was actually gone because he already had this role model in Carl and already saw this kid who looked like him engaging with a group of friends and having a good, close group of friends.
0: And tell us about Molly of Denali.
1: Molly of Denali.
0: Who just won a big Emmy, right? Didn't this show just win an Emmy?
1: Yeah, and so did Carl. Carl won two Emmys this year. Molly also won an Emmy for writing last year. Molly of Denali is a show that's actually about informational text, like how you use literacy around you, pamphlets and textbooks and things like that, and text messages to make sense of the world. But Molly lives in Alaska, and she is the first lead Alaska Native on kids television. And I love that this show is funny and interesting. And a lot of people worried that it was too specific. The kids would look at this and be like, I don't know anything about Alaska. I don't relate. But I heard from the leader of our station in Arkansas that Molly was really resonating because it depicted rural life so beautifully. Because you had like, you know, multiple grades in one classroom working together. And that is what a lot of kids in the United States, like that's how schooling works for them. And so it was showing a lifestyle where they were outside all the time. But she's also outside and using technology.
0: Yeah.
1: Taking pictures of things and looking up later what it was, or doing a search to figure out like how to make a mosquito repellent if you're out in the woods, you know, like things like that.
0: Right.
1: So she's very modern in addition to living in this place that most people thought of as very exotic and different and realized was actually super relatable.
0: Yeah.
1: And learned a lot about like Native culture through the show as well.
0: What has PBS had to do without because of your funding cuts? And what are you most worried about for the next 2 years, let's say?
1: I'm most worried about being able to tell those timely stories because we can't make as many shows right now. Like our pipeline has been cut dramatically. So being able to be relevant in this moment worries me. The other thing that really worries me is research. The federal dollars were funding the vast majority of the research that came out of it. And this wasn't just research to help PBS improve its shows. This was research that then is published to the field, to the industry, presented at conferences and in the popular press so that parents can understand more about the impacts of media in their kids' lives and how to make good choices, but also creators and producers on any network or at any streamer could learn how you can do things to make them more effective for kids learning. And I worry about that lack of data collection right now, especially with this explosion of technology. We need people to be researching the impacts and understanding the effects so we know what works and what doesn't. I know a big question right now is short form content. There's a lot of shorts being thrown at kids. And early research was showing that kids don't retain as much if it's super short. They look super engaged, but it's just like constant.
0: I don't think we're retaining as much, right? I mean,
1: they're not taking it in.
0: Yeah.
1: So that it worries me that there isn't going to be a lot more research on that. That was one of the things we wanted to look at next.
0: Because then you'll be unguided. It's just like working without a map.
1: Exactly. Yeah.
0: Yes. And it's not like you could live off of the old research for a little longer because the world's changing so much month to month that the research you need now, it just has not yet been done. And so if there's not an incentive and there's not support and there's not money, there's not budget to ask the hard questions, then people will just default to the other kinds of data, which is how much makes the most money the fastest.
1: And what's keeping my kid quiet and occupied while I'm taking a shower, not really thinking about like...
0: Right, because it could be both. They could be quiet and occupied and learning. That's the thing that we're not realizing. Yeah. It's like there is a way. There is mountaintop here.
1: There's a way. And there's a way for a show or a game to make that kid want to look up at the park and find a leaf or start a collection. Mm-hmm. There's a way to inspire wanting to go run and test how high you can swing by what you're showing through media. So I think there's a real connection there.
0: You're such an important person and the work you're doing is so important. And I'm so happy that I know you, and I am going to write a big fat check to PBS Kids. And I hope other people will join me because I want to help.
1: Thank you. It's all viewers like you. So yeah. Thank you.
0: here are my takeaways from my conversation with Sarah DeWitt. Number one, the story is always the delivery mechanism. Number two, children's media requires people who are optimizing for something other than revenue. Number three, co-viewing, perhaps the most underrated parenting tool out there. Number four, Fred Rogers wasn't nostalgic, he was radical. Number five, the research is disappearing right when we need it most. Number six, how was your day is a dead-end question. Try, tell me a story. Number seven, the best children's media doesn't stay on the screen. Number eight, it is possible to make media that occupies a child and opens them up at the same time. If you would like these takeaways in writing, come visit us on Substack. Just Google Kelly Corrigan Wonders and Substack, and you will see each week's takeaways typed up and ready for your refrigerator. Thank you to Sarah DeWitt. Thanks also to the Walton Family Foundation for their support of our Wired to Create series. Thank you to the team at Kelly Corrigan Wonders. That's technical producer Dean Kateri, executive producer Tammy Stedman, community engagement strategist Rachel Hicks, and audience engagement coordinator Charlie Upchurch. Finally, thanks to you all for listening. Please join us again next time for Kelly Corrigan Wonders.

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1: Mostly clear overnight. Areas of frost central and east. Lows around 30 southeast to near 40 northwest. For tomorrow, partly cloudy, windy central and east. Areas of early morning frost central and east. Chance of showers and a slight chance of thunderstorms west and north central in the afternoon through the evening hours. Highs mid-60s to mid-70s. Overnight lows then will be in the upper 30s to mid-40s. Thursday's highs in the mid to upper 60s across North Dakota. And that's our forecast from Prairie Public. 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

0: Live from NPR News in Washington, I'm Ryland Barton. Vice President J.D. Vance says the U.S. is prepared to go back to striking Iran if negotiations don't end in a deal. President Trump said earlier that he called off an attack on Iran after allies like Qatar and the United Arab Emirates said Iran was close to agreeing to a deal. NPR's Deepa Shivaram has more.
1: The VP said Iran recognizes that having a nuclear weapon is a red line for the U.S. and that no deal can be reached unless Iran agrees not to have a nuclear weapon. But Vance also says resorting back to military attacks on Iran is still an option.
2: We're locked and loaded. We don't want to go down that pathway, but the president is willing and able to go down that pathway if we have to.
1: Vance says he believes that increased prices of gas and other goods that have come from the war are a temporary increase and they will come down. But in the meantime, voters are not happy with how the administration is handling the economy. Deepa Shivaram, NPR News, the White House.
0: It'll be a rematch of sorts in Alabama's race for governor this year. Republican Senator Tommy Tuberville will face former Democratic Senator Doug Jones, according to a race call from the Associated Press. Jones served a partial Senate term after defeating former Republican Senator Roy Moore in a special election in 2017. Then Tuberville defeated Jones in 2020 by roughly 20 percentage points. Now the two are facing off in a race to replace term-limited Republican Governor Kay Ivey in this year's general election. Cook Political Report rates the race as solidly Republican. Health officials at the Centers for Disease Control and Prevention are responding to two ongoing infectious disease outbreaks with travel restrictions. As NPR's Ping Huang reports, they say these measures are intended to protect the broader public.
3: The CDC advises people to avoid non-essential travel to parts of the Democratic Republic of Congo because of a growing Ebola outbreak. Dr. Satish Pillai, who works on Ebola response for the agency, says some who have been there can't come to the U.S.
4: The CDC has immediately issued an order to suspend entry of certain persons from DRC, Uganda, and South Sudan.
3: The so-called Title 42 order restricts people with non-U.S. passports if they've been in these countries in the past 21 days. Separately, an outbreak of hantavirus on a cruise ship has led to other restrictions. Two cruise passengers were issued quarantine orders requiring they stay at a facility in Nebraska through the end of May. Other cruise ship passengers are there voluntarily. Ping Huang, NPR News.
0: The U.S. government has agreed to permanently drop tax claims against President Trump. It's part of a deal to resolve Trump's $10 billion lawsuit against the IRS over the leak of his tax returns. The U.S. is, quote, forever barred and precluded from examining or prosecuting Trump, his sons, and the Trump Organization's current tax issues, according to a one-page document posted to the DOJ website. You're listening to NPR News from Washington. Russian President Vladimir Putin has arrived in China for meetings with Chinese leader Xi Jinping. The visit comes less than a week after President Trump wrapped up his own trip to Beijing. Putin's two-day visit is likely to be closely watched as Beijing seeks to maintain stable relations with the U.S. while also preserving strong ties with Russia. The Nigerian military says scores of ISIS fighters have been killed in several days of joint airstrikes by U.S. and Nigerian forces. The strikes have destroyed ISIS locations in northeast Nigeria and killed several senior ISIS commanders, as NPR's Jewel Bright reports.
5: At least 175 ISIS fighters have been killed in the strikes that began on Saturday, according to a spokesperson for Nigeria's Defense Ministry. Several ISIS commanders and key figures from the group's West African offshoot, ISWAP, have been killed, including ISIS Global Second-in-Command, Abu Bilal al-Minuki. These strikes come amid growing military operations between the U.S. and Nigeria, following claims by the Trump administration of targeted killings against Christians in Nigeria. In March, more than 200 U.S. soldiers were deployed to Nigeria for what the Pentagon described as training and intelligence purposes, but troops now appear to be undertaking combat missions. For NPR, I'm Drew Bright in Lagos.
0: The NFL is taking the 2030 Super Bowl to Nashville and the Tennessee Titans' new Nissan Stadium. It'll be the first time the game will be held in Music City after a vote from team owners. I'm Ryland Barton, and you're listening to NPR News from Washington.
6: 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Other contributors include the estate of Joan B. Kroc, whose bequest serves as an enduring investment in the future of public radio and seeks to help NPR produce programming that meets the highest standards of public service in journalism and cultural expression.

That is tenor saxophonist Tank Mobley, and it's called Remember. Hi, welcome to Jazz, made possible by listener support. An alto saxophonist now, a longtime member of Duke Ellington's band, Johnny Hodges, out in front of the orchestra here with Duke's tune, Things Ain't What They Used To.

great old tune there from some people who were around right at the beginning of jazz. That's pianist Claude Hopkins leading the ensemble, Bud Johnson on tenor sax, and that's Somebody Loves Me. We heard Jerry Mulligan, his tribute to Billy Strayhorn, Song for Strayhorn. And up next is pianist Bill Conliff leading a band through Oliver Nelson's Yearnin'.

A beautiful piece from saxophonist Scott Hamilton. The title of that is Tonight I Shall Sleep With a Smile on My Face. Up next, another saxophonist, Bobby Watson this time, and the title of this is Climbing the Stairs.

John Pizzarelli right there from an album that celebrates Nat King Cole. A nice performance of It's Only a Paper Moon, setting up the final number for this collection of listener-supported jazz. It's a good one, too. It's a big band, the Jimmy Heath Big Band. This is called Big P.

0: Mostly clear overnight. Areas of frost central and east. Lows around 30 southeast to near 40 northwest. For tomorrow, partly cloudy, windy central and east. Areas of early morning frost central and east. Chance of showers and a slight chance of thunderstorms west and north central in the afternoon through the evening hours. Highs mid-60s to mid-70s. Overnight lows then will be in the upper 30s to mid-40s. Thursday's highs in the mid to upper 60s across North Dakota. And that's our forecast from Prairie Public. 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

0: Live from NPR News, I'm Giles Snyder. President Trump has successfully primaried Kentucky Congressman Thomas Massie. Trump's handpicked challenger, Ed Gallrein, defeated Massie in Tuesday's primary election. Kentucky Public Radio's Sylvia Goodman reports.
1: Gallrein won the nomination by a more than 9 percentage point margin. It's another victory for Trump, who has worked to knock off many of his perceived foes in Congress. In his victory speech Tuesday night, Gallrein thanked the president.
2: Now my focus is on advancing the president's and the party's agenda to put America first and Kentucky always.
1: While conceding the race, Massie said he felt he had mobilized young voters and beamed as his supporters chanted for him to run again in 2028.
3: We weren't really running against Ed Gallrein. We weren't running against Donald Trump. We were running for what we believe in.
1: The race was one of the most closely watched contests and the most expensive House primary so far in the country. For NPR News, I'm Sylvia Goodman in Louisville, Kentucky.
0: In Georgia, two Trump-backed candidates for governor are heading to a primary runoff over two others who had opposed the president's attempts to overturn the 2020 election in Georgia, including Secretary of State Brad Raffensperger. The Trump administration defending its plan for a $1.8 billion anti-weaponization fund, NPR's Tom Dreisbach reports.
4: Trump administration officials say people who believe the government was weaponized against them should apply for taxpayer-funded restitution through the Justice Department's upcoming anti-weaponization fund. And officials would not rule out making payments to Trump supporters who violently assaulted police during the January 6th attack on the Capitol. Vice President J.D. Vance told reporters they would evaluate applications on a case-by-case basis.
5: We're trying to compensate people where the book was thrown at them. They were mistreated by the legal system.
4: Democrats have condemned the initiative, calling it a slush fund for Trump's allies. Tom Dreisbach, NPR News.
0: Now to San Diego, which is mourning the three victims of Monday's mosque shooting. Katie Anastas, member station KPBS, reports.
6: Amin Abdullah, a father of eight, was the center's security guard who was killed in the attack. Imam Taha Hassan says he was a hero.
7: If he didn't do what he did, and he sacrificed his life, the two suspects would have access to every single classroom. We're so proud of him.
6: The center has a school on site. San Diego Police Chief Scott Wall says 140 children were within 15 feet of the suspects. He says Abdullah delayed the suspects and told staff to lock down the center. Mansour Kaziha had worked at the center for 40 years.
7: I don't know what I'm going to do at the Islamic Center without his assistance, his daily assistance.
6: Community members have raised more than $2 million for the victims' families. For NPR News, I'm Katie Anastas in San Diego.
0: This is NPR News. President Trump is defending the White House ballroom project. He showed off the construction site to a group of reporters Tuesday. The visit came after the Senate parliamentarian over the weekend set a proposal to pay for $1 billion in security additions to the White House campus could not be included in a bill currently before Congress. A large wildfire in California threatening one of the rarest species of pines in the world. 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
8: A fast-spreading wildfire on Santa Rosa Island off the coast of Santa Barbara has burned through a grove of endangered Torrey pines. The island is one of only two places in the world where the endangered species grows. The other is in San Diego. Mike Thune, a spokesperson for the National Park Service, wouldn't say how many trees have burned, but that the stand appears, quote, intact.
9: The observation from the firefighters on the ground is that fire intensity was relatively low.
8: According to the National Park Service, the trees are vulnerable to extinction in the wild. The fire started late last week and is still burning. The cause is still under investigation. For NPR News, I'm Kendra Hanna from San Luis Obispo.
0: Crews in Southern California also battling a wildfire in the hills above Simi Valley, northwest of Los Angeles. More than 17,000 people under evacuation orders because of the Sandy Fire. It has consumed more than 2 square miles and is 5% contained. Major financial markets in Asia tracking Wall Street. They are largely lower in Wednesday trading after the S&P 500 fell 0.7% for a third straight loss in setting its latest all-time high. I'm Giles Snyder, NPR News.
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Pianist Monty Alexander, guitarist Herb Ellis, and bassist Ray Brown put out three albums called Triple Treat. That's from the second one, with Johnny Frigo playing violin and a very happy crowd there. That was Smile. And this is Jazz, made possible by listener support. Welcome to it. Heath Brothers Band right now, East of the Sun.

The title of that is My One and Only Love. Music from Kevin Stout with Brian Booth. Roberta Gamberini sang Crazy. And Terry Gibbs now typically plays vibes. Here he's playing the piano with two fingers. And the title of this is Two Finger Boogie Shuffle.

bassist David Fink and his quartet. Joe Locke played Vibes. The title of that was I Know. I'm Bob Studebaker. Up next is saxophonist David Sills. This one is called Eastern View.

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1: Mostly clear overnight, areas of frost central and east, lows around 30 southeast to near 40 northwest. For tomorrow, partly cloudy, windy central and east, areas of early morning frost central and east. Chance of showers and a slight chance of thunderstorms west and north central in the afternoon through the evening hours. Highs mid-60s to mid-70s. Overnight lows then will be in the upper 30s to mid-40s. Thursday's highs in the mid to upper 60s across North Dakota. And that's our forecast from Prairie Public. Thanks for listening. 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

That is titled Bossa de Buzios. Good time music there from Steve Hobbs. I'm Bob Studebaker, here to say welcome to the best music on the radio. And up next is tenor saxophonist Eddie Lockjaw Davis out in front of a big band performing Oliver Nelson's Stolen Moments. This is actually the first time this now classic song was recorded.

Good time music there from a long time ago. Can't We Be Friends is the song. That performance came from Jake Hanna and his After Hours gang. That was Abby Lincoln we heard singing When the Lights Go On Again. And up next, pianist Jay D'Amico, his trio, his composition, Theme in B-flat minor.

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And up next is a tune titled Cambria. This comes from Matt Slocum.

Every night was long and gloomy. Shadows gathered in the air. No one ever listened to me. No one wondered, should I care? None in all the world to love me. None to count the stars that hung. Then the moon came out above me.

That is a great old song, and what a really nice treatment from Ian Shaw, I Wished on the Moon. Now, to put a final touch on this collection of listener-supported jazz, it's Amsterdam After Dark, as played by the Ken Walker Sextet.

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1: Mostly clear overnight, areas of frost central and east, lows around 30 southeast to near 40 northwest. For tomorrow, partly cloudy, windy central and east, areas of early morning frost central and east. Chance of showers and a slight chance of thunderstorms west and north central in the afternoon through the evening hours. Highs mid-60s to mid-70s. Overnight lows then will be in the upper 30s to mid-40s. Thursday's highs in the mid to upper 60s across North Dakota. And that's our forecast from Prairie Public. 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

Welcome to a collection of music unlike anything you'll find anywhere else on the radio. This is jazz. That was Art Farmer, trumpeter Art Farmer. Preamp, something he recorded pretty early in his career. I'm Bob Studebaker. All of the music we're hearing is made possible by listener support. Up next is a recording of Alone Together by Michael Patches Stewart.

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Classic recordings, some contemporary things, and jazz from Italy right there. Drummer Aldo Romano, his quartet, Paolo Fresu, played trumpet. That was Tovolotto Bene. Before that, pianist Marion McPartland, one titled New Orleans. And guitarist Steve Blaylock, now, This Is Mean to Me.

saxophonist Don Braden and Mark Rapp playing trumpet from an album titled The Strayhorn Project, a tribute to Billy Strayhorn and his music. That was Lament for Jevanette. Jane Jarvis leads the band right now. This is Lifelong Dream. Benny Powell is on.

That is Harvey Wineapple and a tune written by Kenny Barron titled Sembao. Diana Krall right before that, one of those great Dave Frischberg tunes. That was Peel Me a Grape. I'm Bob Studebaker. The Count Basie Orchestra wraps up this edition of listener-supported jazz. Title of this is Hello, Little Girl.

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1: Partly cloudy today, windy central and east, areas of early morning frost central and east. Chance of showers and a slight chance of thunderstorms west and north central in the afternoon through the evening hours, highs mid-60s to mid-70s, overnight lows in the upper 30s to mid-40s. Partly to mostly cloudy tomorrow, windy south central and east, chance of showers and a slight chance of thunderstorms, highs in the mid to upper 60s. We'll see showers and a slight chance of thunderstorms on Friday with the highs mid to upper 60s as well. The forecast from Prairie Public. 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

Got some exquisite guitar work of Russell for you to open this hour with an A-list trio of Kenny Barron, Ron Carter, and Lewis Nash. Behind him, and Someone's Rocking My Dreamboat.

0: Texas-born pianist Red Garland and his trio doing Red's Blues. Your very own David J. relaxing right along with you with all this jazz. It's Stan Getz in a Paris nightclub at the mic right now to introduce this next piece.
1: Merci, bonsoir. Nous voudrions jouer un morceau de Antonio Carlos Jobim, Un Grand Amour.

Scott Hamilton with a snappy turn on Strayhorn's Rain Check. Just before that, Diane Schur with Maynard Ferguson's band doing I Fall in Love Too Easily. It's Bopper Larry Vukovich up next with Dexter's Mode.

some really tasty Kenny Burrell guitar work from the late 60s on Out of This World. All set up and ready to go on stage at New York's famed Jazz Standard Club, Maria Schneider's Jazz Orchestra, to play Late Late.

Thank you.

Class act all the way. The onstage craft of Shirley Horn, and I've got the world on a string. Wrapping up the set for us now, it's going to be Jerry Mulligan and his all-star band playing his own Walkin' Shoes.

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1: Partly cloudy today, windy central and east, areas of early morning frost central and east. Chance of showers and a slight chance of thunderstorms west and north central in the afternoon through the evening hours, highs mid-60s to mid-70s, overnight lows in the upper 30s to mid-40s. Partly to mostly cloudy tomorrow, windy south central and east, chance of showers and a slight chance of thunderstorms, highs in the mid to upper 60s. We'll see showers and a slight chance of thunderstorms on Friday with the highs mid to upper 60s as well. The forecast from Prairie Public. 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

This next hour of jazz, starting off with Branford Marsalis and his longtime working quartet, doing a piece inspired by and titled after the beloved TV and film character, Abe Vigoda.

one of their several high-quality early 60s sessions together, Paul Desmond and Jim Hall teaming up on Here's That Rainy Day. David J. here with you, and glad you've joined us this hour. It's the great Chicago tenor saxist Gene Ammons up next with his easygoing version of Makin' Whoopee.

At early 60s Dave Brubeck quartet session with his old friend Bill Smith on clarinet, taking the lead on You Go to My Head. That was Carmen McRae before that, doing Still We Dream. Here now it's Mr. Cool, Zoot Sims, to do The Shadow Waltz.

That's trumpeter Liam Sillery along with David Sills on Neptune from his album On the Fly. It's a solo piano affirmation of Cyrus Chestnut up next, displaying his very deep gospel roots on Oh, How I Love Jesus.

Whitney James reviving the old Oscar-nominated song Long Ago and Far Away. Heard Curtis Fuller prior to that playing I Didn't Know What Time It Was. Finishing up the hour for us now, it's Red Mitchell and his hip quintet to do Will You Still Be Mine.

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1: Partly cloudy today, windy central and east, areas of early morning frost central and east. Chance of showers and a slight chance of thunderstorms west and north central in the afternoon through the evening hours, highs mid-60s to mid-70s, overnight lows in the upper 30s to mid-40s. Partly to mostly cloudy tomorrow, windy south central and east, chance of showers and a slight chance of thunderstorms, highs in the mid to upper 60s. We'll see showers and a slight chance of thunderstorms on Friday with the highs mid to upper 60s as well. The forecast from Prairie Public. 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

Some nice work there by the Jerry Mulligan Bob Brookmeyer Quartet on Open Country. It is your faithful jazz companion, David Jay, here in the easy chair with you. Coming up here, some early Herbie Mann as he swings a fine sextet on Yardbird Suite.

Guitarist Doug McDonald with Plaz Johnson on sax, If I Should Lose You. Plus, more good guitar playing before that with John Pizzarelli on Guess I'll Hang My Tears Out to Dry. It's classic Miles Davis now with his first great quintet, To Do Bye Bye Blackbird.

The much-admired Texas vocalist Kelly Gray asking, who am I? Who are you? It's Mallet Master Stefan Harris up next with some moody music from his album Evolution and a piece called Until.

Late 50s, Chris Connor with Lullaby of Birdland, backed up nicely by Ellis Larkins on piano. Thank you so much for allowing us to share this hour of listener-supported jazz radio with you. Here to close the set for us, Buddy Rich and his big band, laying down the new blues.

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1: Partly cloudy today, windy central and east, areas of early morning frost central and east. Chance of showers and a slight chance of thunderstorms west and north central in the afternoon through the evening hours, highs mid-60s to mid-70s, overnight lows in the upper 30s to mid-40s. Partly to mostly cloudy tomorrow, windy south central and east, chance of showers and a slight chance of thunderstorms, highs in the mid to upper 60s. We'll see showers and a slight chance of thunderstorms on Friday with the highs mid to upper 60s as well. The forecast from Prairie Public. 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

0: Good morning. President Trump helped defeat another of his Republican targets in Congress. Representative Thomas Massie was not lockstep with Trump and lost his primary. We'll run down more election results on Morning Edition from NPR News. China's Xi Jinping is meeting with Russia's Vladimir Putin less than a week after his summit with Trump. I'm Leila Fadel.
1: And I'm Amy Martinez. Will Putin walk away with concrete deals to sell more of his country's oil to China? Also, Denver has a plan to heat and cool buildings downtown without using fossil fuels. And before his final show on Wait, Wait, Don't Tell Me, Bill Curtis takes our Limerick Challenge. It's Wednesday, May 20th. This day in 2015 was David Letterman's final night as host of The Late Show. News is next.
2: Live from NPR News in Washington, I'm Janine Herbst. Congressman Andy Barr won the Republican Senate nomination last night in Kentucky, setting him up to be the likely successor to Mitch McConnell. Barr celebrated the victory with supporters in Lexington. Lily Burris from member station WEKU has more.
3: McConnell announced his retirement in early 2025 after more than 40 years representing the Commonwealth in Washington. McConnell was the longest-serving Senate Majority Leader. Barr has been representing Kentucky's 6th District since 2013. In his speech in Lexington on Tuesday, Barr reiterated talking points about veterans, coal, and his common-sense beliefs he said Democrats don't share.
4: I will fight for our way of life, for our farms, our factories, our horse industry, our bourbon, for coal.
3: Barr received an endorsement from President Donald Trump, giving him an edge over other candidates in the race, including former Attorney General Daniel Cameron. For NPR News, I'm Lily Burris in Lexington.
2: The Justice Department says President Trump, his family, and business have immunity from continuing inquiries into their taxes. It's part of a deal that also creates a $1.8 billion compensation fund that benefits Trump's allies, protects the president and his family from pending audits and tax prosecutions. In a one-page document signed by Acting Attorney General Todd Blanche yesterday, says the immunity is permanent. That's drawing criticism from both parties. Democratic Senator Chris Coons calls it illegal.
5: The president should not be able to direct his attorney general to pay out $1 billion, $1.7 billion in taxpayer funds without any review by a judge or any review by Congress. We have the power of the purse. We just need to exercise it.
2: Republican Senate Majority Leader John Thune says he's not a big fan and he doesn't see the point. It's an extraordinary use of executive power that could shield Trump from further examination of his finances and legal conduct. The Trump administration is funding treatment clinics to try to contain an Ebola outbreak in the Democratic Republic of the Congo and Uganda. And here's Michelle Kellerman reports the State Department has evacuated 7 Americans.
6: The State Department says the U.S. has a, quote, ironclad commitment to ensuring that its response to the Ebola outbreak is fully resourced and rapid. Officials brush off criticism that the dismantlement of America's main aid agency is hampering the response. Secretary of State Marco Rubio and his advisors accused the World Health Organization for being slow to identify the outbreak the U.S. pulled out of the WHO last year. The State Department is sending disaster relief teams to the Democratic Republic of the Congo and Uganda and setting up clinics to provide emergency Ebola screening, though that could take weeks. Michelle Kellerman, NPR News, the State Department.
2: You're listening to NPR News from Washington. Taiwan Travelogue is the winner of this year's International Booker Prize. It's the first work translated from Mandarin Chinese to win the prestigious award for the best fiction translated into English. NPR's Ivy Buck has more.
7: Taiwan Travelogue is many things. A travel memoir, a culinary adventure through 1930s Japan-occupied Taiwan, and an unexpected love story.
8: The winter daylight filtered through the cafeteria's glass windows, shone a halo around Chichon's body. Just like how, in this world, in all of heaven and on all of earth, Chichon was the only person who glowed in my eyes.
7: That's translator Lynn King reading from the book in 2024. It's a novel that chooses to illuminate aspects of normal life during political upheaval, she says. Like eating good food, engaging in petty arguments, wondering what movie to watch, and, of course, getting butterflies from that special someone across the cafeteria. Ivy Buck, NPR News.
2: Several wildfires are burning in Southern California. Evacuation orders have been issued for several areas as the Sandy Fire burns in Ventura County above Simi Valley, northwest of Los Angeles. Fire officials say it's 5% contained and has burned nearly 1,700 acres. The cause is under investigation. Meanwhile, firefighters are also battling another fire on Santa Rosa Island that's about 26% contained, although no evacuation orders have been issued for that fire. I'm Janine Herbst, and you're listening to NPR News from Washington.
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0: It's Morning Edition from NPR News. May Martinez in Culver City, California.
1: And I'm Leila Fadel in Washington, D.C. Good morning. Kentucky Congressman Thomas Massie is the latest Republican lawmaker to lose his seat for crossing President Trump.
0: Yeah, the race was another display of the president's hold on Republican voters. Massie lost his primary to Trump-backed candidate Ed Gowron by nearly 10 percentage points last night. That was just one race among six states that held elections Tuesday, the busiest primary day of the midterms. Democrats in Georgia and other states continue to see large voter turnout, which could be a good sign for them in November's midterm elections.
1: NPR's Stephen Fowler stayed up late last night to watch these results and joins us here early this morning. Good morning, Stephen.
2: Good morning.
1: I imagine you have not slept. Did Massie lose because he went against some of Trump's policies?
2: Yes and no. I mean, Thomas Massie clashed with Trump over the Epstein files. He actually led to the release of the files. He clashed with Trump over Iran. He clashed with Trump over the Iran war and foreign conflicts. He opposed Trump's One Big Beautiful Bill. So Trump did back a challenger, former Navy SEAL officer Ed Gowron. And what's the latest example of Trump taking out anyone who isn't 100% loyal in the last year or so? The last time an incumbent lost was Saturday with Louisiana Senator Bill Cassidy. But Massie kept it close. I will also note that yesterday Trump endorsed Texas Attorney General Ken Paxton to oust incumbent Senator John Cornyn ahead of next Tuesday's runoff. You're already hearing some Republicans there fret if Paxton wins because polls indicate his victory would make the general election race more competitive, especially in what's shaping up to be a wave year for Democrats.
1: So let's move to another state with competitive races, Georgia. Tell us how the high-profile contest there went down.
2: Several of them still won't be decided for another month because of runoffs, like the very, very expensive governor contest where billionaire healthcare executive Rick Jackson narrowly trailed Trump-backed Lieutenant Governor Burt Jones on the Republican side. You also have Congressman Mike Collins going to a runoff against Derek Dooley, the candidate backed by Governor Brian Kemp. That's for the Republican U.S. Senate nomination to face off against incumbent Democrat John Ossoff. There was a bit of a surprise as a late-breaking push to elect Democratic-aligned candidates to the state Supreme Court saw both incumbents appointed by Republicans win, though one of them more narrowly than the other.
1: And what are your big takeaways from the results in these races?
2: Well, mainly a sign that Georgia's court races aren't as politicized as a state like, say, Wisconsin, and that the disparity could stem from voters picking one candidate who seemed more Democratic-coded in the technically nonpartisan race. Also, former Atlanta Mayor Keisha Lance Bottoms winning the Democratic governor's nod, even with some of the baggage from her one term in office, also says a lot about the primary electorate's thoughts. Big takeaway, though, Democratic enthusiasm. Overall, in Georgia, Democrats accounted for 53% of the vote compared to 45% for Republicans. That gap is going to be something to watch when looking at these key races in November.
1: Now, several other states held primaries yesterday. What are some of the highlights there?
2: Alabama's governor's race will be between current U.S. Senator Tommy Tuberville, who's a Republican, against former U.S. Senator Doug Jones, a Democrat. Several of those U.S. House primaries in Alabama won't count and will have special elections in a few months because of redistricting, where the state is reverting some districts to old lines more favorable to Republicans. In Pennsylvania, several key matchups are set as polls suggest three Republican-held districts are basically toss-ups. And in many races around the country and up and down the ballot, the general election was basically yesterday since there's so many uncontested elections and safe seats nowadays.
1: That's NPR's Stephen Fowler in Atlanta. Thank you, Stephen.
2: Thank you.
1: President Trump says he was an hour away from making the decision to launch new strikes against Iran this week before calling them off.
3: Yeah, it was all done. The boats, the ships are all loaded. They're loaded to the brim. And we're all set to start.
0: Trump said Tuesday he's now giving Iran 2 or 3 days to reach a deal, maybe a week, extending the state of limbo that has defined the conflict for the last several weeks.
1: NPR White House correspondent Franco Ordonez has been covering the various moves, and he joins us now. Good morning, Franco.
4: Good morning, Layla.
1: I feel like I'm having a little deja vu here. I've heard Trump threaten to attack Iran during this ceasefire just to pull back from the threat in the midst of these negotiations. I mean, what happened this time? What are Trump and others in the administration saying?
4: Right. Well, Trump was talking to reporters after giving them a tour of the construction site for his new ballroom. And that's why you could hear all that kind of dinging and clanking in the clip. And he said he delayed the strikes because of, quote, serious negotiations happening with Iran. Now, J.D. Vance, the vice president, he later expanded on Trump's remarks, but he also kind of gave a slightly different characterization of the prospects. But Vance did say there were two pathways for Iran: continue to negotiate or restart the military campaign.
5: It takes two to tango. We are not going to have a deal that allows the Iranians to have a nuclear weapon. So as the president just told me, we're locked and loaded. We don't want to go down that pathway, but the president is willing and able to go down that pathway if we have to.
4: And echoing Trump's comments from before, Vance also insisted that this was, quote, not a forever war.
1: Okay, so he's saying it's not a forever war, but it's been open-ended. I mean, it's already gone on longer than the president said it would.
4: Right, and the idea that the U.S. could still strike this weekend, you know, kind of just speaks to that uncertainty that former officials I'm speaking with say could actually extend the conflict for months. Mona Yacoubian, a former State of Art official and at the Center for Strategic and International Studies, warns it's turning into a, quote, frozen conflict that can reignite at any time.
6: The bigger fear is also just that there is no resolution, or there's a resolution that leads to Iran's retaining de facto control over the Strait of Hormuz and Iran being able to continue to be disruptive.
4: And she called it kind of a half solution that, in essence, leads to a prolonged stalemate in which Trump's constant threats really impair any real movement toward economic repair or economic growth in the region.
1: Now, you said earlier that Vance was characterizing the prospects of the negotiations differently. What did you mean?
4: Right. The president says there are serious negotiations happening with prospects of a deal. But Vance, meanwhile, says Iran's negotiating position is not clear. I mean, Vance says the country is fractured, the leadership is fractured, that the supreme leader has one view and other leaders have a different view on the direction they want to go in. And Vance did not say, or he said he did not know if the divisions were due to bad communication or bad faith, but he admits that it's making the process all the more difficult. And that's kind of a problem because it's hard to reach an agreement on something when you can't even agree on the issues that you're negotiating about.
1: That's White House correspondent Franco Ordonez. Thank you, Franco.
4: Thank you, Layla.
1: San Diego authorities are sharing more information about the victims and suspects in the attack at a mosque that killed three people.
0: Police Chief Scott Wall says all three were killed while trying to stop the gunman. The imam of the Islamic Center of San Diego identified them as 78-year-old Mansour Kazija, a long-serving elder, 57-year-old Nadir Awad, who attended prayers every day, and 51-year-old security guard Amin Abdullah. Police say he saved the lives of 140 children.
1: Officials also talked about writings outlining the beliefs of the two teen suspects who met online. Special agent in charge of the FBI field office, Mark Remily, said they, quote, did not discriminate on who they hated. NPR's domestic extremism correspondent, Odette Youssef, has been looking into materials online that are believed to be tied to the incident, and she joins me now. Hi, Odette.
7: Hey, Layla.
1: So what have you found?
7: Well, I've watched a video that the suspects appear to have live-streamed of the shooting, and I've read a 75-page document that's attributed to two named individuals. NPR has confirmed that those are the suspects' names, with someone who's familiar but not authorized to speak about the ongoing investigation. And the materials show that these individuals were part of a global white supremacist accelerationist movement. They believed white people are being systematically replaced. They blame Jews for that. They believe black people are genetically inferior. They believe women are also responsible for everything wrong in the world. And what they want, Layla, is to accelerate the disintegration of our social fabric and bring about civil war. I'll say that everything I looked at in terms of these materials was unfortunately very familiar.
1: Very familiar as in you've seen it before? They're following some kind of script?
7: Yes, very much so. This shooting recalls the 2019 attack at two mosques in Christchurch, New Zealand, where an Australian white nationalist killed 51 people. Many elements appear to be copied here. You know, the live streaming, the type of clothing, the white handwriting on the guns. And the perpetrator of that attack is revered in the writings that I reviewed, you know, along with many other who've committed racially or religiously driven violence. Heidi Byrick of the Global Project Against Hate and Extremism says this clearly shows the global nature of violence tied to far-right ideology.
8: These movements, they're not confined by borders. They are truly transnational. There have been killings in multiple countries motivated by the same idea. In Germany, in Norway, in the United States, in New Zealand, in Serbia not that long ago, in Bratislava and Slovakia.
1: Authorities yesterday also said that it appears the suspects in this case were radicalized online. Is that apparent from the materials you looked at?
7: So those indicators that the suspects were replicating previous attacks, you know, that certainly suggests that they consumed online content that directed how they executed the attack. But something that was different here is that the writings didn't only pull from pseudoscience and conspiracy theories found in obscure online hate spaces. You know, they also mentioned the fear of Sharia law taking over towns in Texas, Somali daycare fraud in Minnesota. They parroted the Great Replacement conspiracy theory, and that is not fringe material anymore. These are now mainstream talking points in right-leaning media from Republican members of Congress and even the White House.
1: That's NPR's Odette Youssef. Thank you for that reporting, Odette.
7: Thank you.
1: This is NPR News.
9: This is Bird Note. What a lovely song. The very sound of spring. A mellow, burbled refrain from the edge of a meadow. A shimmer of blue against the still wintry landscape confirms our eager hope. An eastern bluebird has just returned north. A male bluebird stands atop a wooden nest box attached to a fence post. He's an eastern bluebird, a small thrush, and he gleams deep blue with a rusty orange breast. The bluebird's song and his alert presence assert his claim to this territory. But an intruder, a tree swallow, dives toward the nest box. With a rough chatter and raised wings, the bluebird warns the swallow away. Bluebirds rely on nest boxes. In the mid-20th century, their numbers in the Northeast declined to the lowest level ever, due largely to nesting competition from non-native starlings and house sparrows. Conservation groups stepped up, setting out bluebird trails of nest boxes built just right for these beautiful birds. Eastern bluebirds have rebounded, and we can still count on them to welcome the arrival of spring. This episode is brought to you by Wild Delight Bird Food, which aims to support wild bird populations with clean, nutritious ingredients in every blend. 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
1: 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I'm Leila Faldin.
2: And I'm A. Martinez. One of the signature voices here at NPR is stepping away from the mic.
3: From NPR and WBEZ Chicago, this is Wait, Wait, Don't Tell Me, the NPR News Quiz.
2: That is the buttery voice of Bill Curtis. And don't take my word for it. He'll tell you himself.
3: I'm the voice so rich, it makes you sign a prenup. I'm the voice so hot, the mic drops itself. I'm the voice so soothing, lullabies listen to me to fall asleep. I'm the man with the voice so smooth, you could go curling on it.
4: You know, my favorite is, I'm Bill Curtis, the voice of your aunt's sexual awakening. Well, that roars.
2: Now, Bill Curtis is more than just a pretty voice. He spent decades as one of the most respected journalists in broadcasting. And now his final show with Wait, Wait will air this weekend. He joins us now. Bill, I must admit, because I am insecure, when I speak to someone with a voice like yours, I try to do 100 push-ups so I can get some bass in my voice. It sadly has not worked.
4: Well, you don't need it. You don't need it.
2: Okay, great, great. Thank you for lying to me right there. Bill, I'm sure a lot of people in America are sad that you're retiring. Are you sad?
4: Boy, it's mixed. I have loved Wait, Wait. It's been 12 years. What a wonderful thing to come at the end of your career, because you show up every week to 5 million listeners. The team and the writers, it's just, they're just as good as anything on Colbert or the others that are still working. So I enjoy it. On the other hand, you know, I'm coming up on 86 years old.
2: Oh, wow.
4: And so, you know, you kind of creak when you get out of bed.
2: But at least you're getting out of bed, Bill. I mean, that's...
4: Yeah.
2: What does it mean to you, though, to have, like, you know, we mentioned you've had a distinguished, long journalism career, but to end your career with a show like Wait, Wait, what does that do when you look back on everything you've done?
4: I love broadcasting. And it started when I was 16, as so many do. And I got a part-time job in my little town of Independence, Kansas. And I said, you know, I'm going to need experience in almost every aspect of this business. So I was a top 40 disc jockey. And it was at KTOP in Topeka. 1490 on the dial, home of the J. Jazz Boom Bop, the professor of college of knowledge, coming your way at midnight. And and then it actually started for me at age 26, my 60-year career, when I graduated from law school.
2: There was a tornado in 1966 that really was one of the first big gateways for you in journalism.
4: It changed my life. I mean, I had accepted a job in Wichita, Kansas with a trial firm, but I was having difficulty deciding between broadcasting and the law. And all of a sudden, filling in on my part-time job, I was standing in front of a camera when an F-5 comes into town.
5: Well, the east part of Topeka, it should be alerted. The entire city was alerted earlier.
4: I thought about cussing, crying, you know, with a bit of hysteria.
5: For God's sake, take cover.
2: Yeah, and Bill, you could hear in your voice, as much as you're reporting on this, you're part of the community. You're as worried as anyone else would be, even though you're reporting on things.
4: Well, the pressure of knowing you're going to save lives if you don't get them into the basement, that came from the gut. For God's sake, take cover.
2: you ended up in Chicago, right? And I know you got a lot of national attention with your reporting on the effects of Agent Orange among the troops in Vietnam. Tell us what came from that work.
4: First of all, the chemical companies were going by 40 years of research from farmers who used it out to clear the land and said, hey, we're fine. So the bottom line was that it was not trouble to humans. So I had to prove, drawing on my law degree and passing the bar, I had to prove that that was wrong. And I said, you know, if they were exposed to Agent Orange, we've got biological and chemical warfare violations and a big story.
6: The chemical was not expected to stay in the body for 10, 12 years after exposure. Chemical companies insisted it could not persist that long. But the VA found dioxin.
4: It sort of meant everything. It's the number one story that I can claim. So now 630,000 veterans have been compensated for their exposure to Agent Orange.
2: Now, you worked at CBS for about 30 years, then you started your own production company, and that turned out a number of documentary series for PBS, A&E Network, History Channel, CNBC. When Wait, Wait came into your life permanently, it was 2014, were you around, what, 74, 75 years old?
4: Yes.
2: Okay. That's around the time where most people start to think about retiring, if not already retired. So what made you say, okay, I will be part of this show?
4: You know what happened? I filled in for Carl Kasell when he retired. The first time the audience laughed at something I said, I was hooked. I mean, it just took one. And I'm still not the stand-up comic, but I'm the guy who shouldn't be there. I'm like a banker, you know, that tells a joke that shouldn't be funny.
2: Now, one of the things that you're known for on Wait, Wait, you read most of a limerick and then someone else has to complete it. So it's your turn, Bill. Are you ready for this limerick that you must complete?
4: Please.
2: Okay. Your career's at the end of a steep stairwell. It's hard to believe you and Sagal paired well. We'll miss your rich voice, and while it's nobody's choice, it's time to bid you a fond
4: farewell.
2: There you go.
4: Farewell.
2: That is Bill Curtis. This week, NPR stations will air his final regular appearance as the announcer on Wait, Wait, Don't Tell Me. Bill, we are going to miss hearing your voice. Thank you for everything.
4: Well, it's a joy to talk with you. It's been great. This is NPR News.
7: Special education teachers are in short supply all over the country. 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
8: I think I have more time to talk to the kiddos and really build those relationships.
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0: Live from NPR News in Washington, I'm Janine Herbst. Republican Congressman Thomas Massie lost his primary bid for re-election in Kentucky last night after President Trump launched a costly bid against him. Massie says young voters backed him.
1: I mean, we stirred up something. There is a yearning in this country for somebody who will vote for principles over party.
0: Massie is known for his willingness to oppose Trump's tax cuts and military action, and he pushed for the release of the Epstein files. The death toll from Ebola in the Congo and Uganda is rising days after the World Health Organization declared it a public health emergency of international concern. At least 134 people have died. Hundreds are sick with the rare strain of the virus, which has no approved treatments or vaccines. Ron Klain is former White House Ebola response coordinator under Obama.
2: There's less danger from this outbreak to Western nations in the U.S., but I think there's greater danger for the people in Africa. I think the part of Africa where this has broken out, as I said, is conflict-laden, and that makes a medical response very difficult. People, you can't send doctors and nurses in places where people are firing bullets. It's a very hard thing to do.
0: Speaking there to NPR's All Things Considered, Klain was later President Biden's chief of staff. 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

0: Washington. Workers at Samsung could go out on strike soon after contract negotiations over pay failed to reach a last-minute deal. Union leaders at the South Korean computer giant say they will go ahead with their planned 18-day strike starting tomorrow, and company officials say that could rattle global semiconductor supplies. Parts of the West Coast are in the midst of a record-breaking marine heat wave. And as NPR's Nate Rott reports, the effects of the heat are washing up California's coasts.
1: Beach surveys are conducted the first week of every month in Southern California. Volunteers and scientists like Tammy Russell walk sandy beaches looking for bodies.
2: There's another common bird.
1: Russell is an ornithologist at the Scripps Institution of Oceanography. And she says for months they've been seeing a spike in dead seabirds.
2: This one is pretty new.
1: Cormorants, murres, grebes, pelicans.
2: It's unlike anything I've ever seen.
1: Temperatures have been 3 to 7 degrees Fahrenheit hotter than normal along most of the California coast since winter, disrupting food webs. And with an El Nino likely in the months ahead, more heat may be on the horizon. Nate Rott, NPR News.
0: World financial markets, Asian markets closed lower. The Nikkei, the main market in Japan, down 1.2%. The Hang Seng in Hong Kong down just over 0.5%. U.S. futures contracts are trading higher. 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
3: In 3, 2, 1. Hi, I'm Dave Thompson. People stop me all the time and say, hey, aren't you that person who's always telling us what's going on? And I say, yeah, I am. But how do you know what I look like? Out here on the prairie, being a reporter comes with its own celebrity, I guess. But honestly, it's worth it because the stories we tell are your stories, your towns, your neighbors, your laughs, your breaking news. We're Prairie Public, a home for your stories in a place that's proudly, unmistakably ours.

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1: It's Morning Edition from NPR News. Me, Martinez, in Culver City, California.
2: And I'm Leila Faldin in Washington, D.C. Good morning. Russian President Vladimir Putin is in Beijing for talks with President Xi Jinping, just days after President Trump's own visit to China. Putin got the same pageantry that Trump did: military marching band, the cannon salute, and smiling children waving flags. Putin says Russia's ties with China are at a, quote, unprecedentedly high level already. Excuse me there. NPR's China correspondent Jennifer Pak joins us with more from Shanghai. Hi, Jennifer.
3: Hi, Leila.
2: So what is Putin's visit about? Is this all about selling more oil and natural gas to China?
3: Well, energy is a big part of it. China has become an economic lifeline for Russia since the Russian invasion of Ukraine. And now China is relying more on Russian energy supplies since the Strait of Hormuz is still effectively shut. So they're expected to discuss a pipeline project where talks have stalled, and along with dozens of other business deals. More broadly, the two sides agreed to extend a strategic cooperation agreement. And at the same time, this is a good time, according to the Kremlin, for Putin to talk to Xi about what was actually discussed between him and President Trump when it came to Ukraine, Iran. And during the talks with Putin, Xi once again called for the hostilities in the Middle East to stop. He told Xi told Putin that the world has become more fluid and turbulent, with what he calls a resurgence of unilateralism and hegemonism, things that China has accused the U.S. of in the past, and not so subtle dig at the U.S.
2: Speaking of, we're getting a drip feed of the deal made between Trump and Xi. Where are we at here?
3: So it's still in the preliminary stages, but today

0: China's Ministry of Commerce's Chen Chao elaborated a bit more. He confirmed China will buy 200 Boeing jets. He confirmed the U.S. will provide jet engines and much-needed parts to China. He also confirmed that China will resume U.S. poultry exports and also licenses for American slaughterhouses in the beef industry, though he didn't specify how many. And more crucially, China has not confirmed that it will buy $17 billion worth in agricultural products from the U.S. It also did not confirm whether the two sides have agreed to extend the current trade truce reached last year, and also gave no specifics about rare earths to the U.S.
1: There's this meeting with Xi and Putin right now. Xi and Trump before that. Xi was also meeting with Iran's foreign minister recently. I mean, it seems like China is at the center of the global stage.
0: Exactly. This is a sentiment that was noted by a reporter on Chinese state-run CCTV. He says the Great Hall of the People in Beijing has really become an international reception hall. China has wanted to project itself as a stable world leader. When it welcomed Trump last week, China wanted to be treated as a near peer. It showed it had showed itself over the last year that it doesn't have to capitulate to the U.S. And so with Putin, China is also trying to show that it doesn't forget its old friends, as he has called Putin.
1: That's NPR's Jennifer Pak in Shanghai. Thank you, Jennifer.
0: Thanks, Leila.
2: In many cities, the biggest source of climate pollution is buildings. It can take a lot of fossil fuels to heat and cool office towers and convention centers. For NPR's Climate Solutions Week, Colorado Public Radio's Ishan Thakur takes us to downtown Denver.
3: The inside of the Cherokee boiler plant is kind of gross. It's a cavernous space with rattling pipes, asbestos, and all sorts of critters.
4: It looks like a good place for a rave or potentially a horror movie.
3: That's Denver Mayor Mike Johnston. Where others see a carcinogenic relic, the mayor sees potential.
4: We think we are standing what can be the future of energy in Denver, which is both pollution-free and affordable.
3: The city's idea is to use water to heat and cool a cluster of buildings in downtown Denver. Eventually, no fossil fuels required. Right now, many of those buildings are heated by a steam system first built in 1880. At the time, it was a marvel and allowed the city to grow.
4: But it's clear this is not going to carry us for the next 100 years, not just on its technology, but on its impact on the environment.
3: Today, that old steam system is super leaky and really expensive. It burns tons of natural gas, which contributes to climate change. The city believes it can both save money and meet its climate goals by turning its old networks into something new.
5: It does give you this sense of possibility for the future.
3: Elizabeth Babcock directs the city's climate office. She says Denver can use its old piping to run water in a loop to downtown buildings. That water is used as a source of energy for heat pumps. As any climate nerd will tell you, heat pump technology can kind of do it all. They are a super efficient way of heating and cooling buildings, Babcock says.
5: So basically, heat pumps can move heat wherever you need it. If you need to heat your building, it's moving heat into. If you need to cool your building, it's moving heat out. And you can pull that heat from any source. So in this case, we're pulling it out of water using water source heat pumps.
3: Water will move from building to building, flowing in a giant underground loop. One key here, this allows the buildings to share heat and energy with each other. Denver's network, called an ambient loop, does require some outside energy. At first, that'll come from natural gas and renewables. But eventually, Denver hopes to get off of fossil fuels entirely. They'll dig hundreds of geothermal boreholes to use energy from the earth for its loop. They'll also tap into another renewable resource. It's a source of heat that is technically clean.
6: I wouldn't say sewage is hot, but it is. It's warmer than you would expect because we use a lot of hot water in our day-to-day activities. Washing dishes, washing laundry, taking hot showers.
3: Dan Friedman is the director of tech and innovation at Metro Water Recovery, the city's wastewater utility. He says right now, that wastewater is treated and dumped into the South Platte River, but it's still warm. That isn't great for the river's health, and it's a waste of energy. Instead, the city wants to siphon off some of that heat for the downtown loop. Back at the boiler plant, the mayor envisions a future where a chunk of downtown is heated and cooled with that combination of sewage heat, geothermal energy, and renewables.
4: If you can come to one of the most bustling, vibrant downtowns in the world and discover any one of those buildings is heated and cooled by water, that is a breakthrough for the city. I think a breakthrough for the country.
3: The city is starting small. By next year, just a few buildings will be on a version of the loop. In 10 years, though, it may be much more. For NPR News, I'm Ishan Takor in Denver.
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1: With high-energy shows, slightly tawdry lyrics, and a style that blended Dixieland, blues, and jazz, the Harlem Hamfats were just, well, born at the wrong time. You're on the Soundbeat. You're listening to the ironically named Harlem Hamfats in 1936. First of all, no one in the band was from anywhere even close to New York. And ham fat is a low-cost filler used in cooking recipes, a cheap substitute. These ham fats were grade A, though. They played party music, with many of their songs about drinking, dancing, and going to town. Critics didn't love the ham fats, and those lyrics didn't help their commercial appeal. They were perhaps a bit rock and roll for the 30s, but they certainly had some devoted followers. A couple of fellows by the names of Chuck Berry and Jimmy Page. Two of the Hamfats are buried right next to each other. Why? Find out at soundbeat.org. Soundbeat is produced at the Belfer Audio Archive, Syracuse University Library. I'm Brett Berry.

0: Good morning, I'm A. Martinez. A six-year-old boy was on a field trip to a farm in Norway when he spotted something sticking out of the dirt. It turned out to be a rare sword from the early Viking Age. Archaeologists dated the artifact between 550 and 800 AD. It's now in a museum in Oslo. And as cool as it was to find that sword, the odds of making the discovery might have been pretty good because the name of the area it was found in translates to Land of the Warrior in Norwegian. It's Morning Edition.
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0: It's Morning Edition from NPR News. I'm A. Martinez.
2: And I'm Leila Fadel. The American mining industry is making a comeback. There's bipartisan support for producing more minerals and metals in the U.S. for national and economic security. Prices for gold, silver, and other metals are at historic highs. And places that have opposed mining in the past are rethinking those positions. Montana Public Radio's Ellis Julin reports.
3: Roughly 1,000 people live in Lincoln, Montana. Over 100 of them are inside the town's log cabin-style community hall tonight, a nod to the long history of timber harvesting. But tonight's meeting is for a different industry, mining. An Australian company called Sentinel Metals invited people to come hear about their plans to explore for gold about 5 miles outside of town. Crystal Lee Evans is Sentinel's spokesperson.
4: The exploration project is, you know, a great opportunity to provide a few local jobs and gain a better understanding of what the deposit looks like.
3: Finding at least some gold is a pretty sure bet. 30 years ago, a different company assessed the area and said there was enough to justify a big open pit gold mine. Recovering gold from the ore would have required dousing it with a chemical solution containing cyanide. At the time, there was a lot of opposition. Lincoln sits near the headwaters of the Blackfoot River. It meanders through a valley of pine forests, snaking through fields of cattle and shadowed by sheer cliff faces. This morning, red-winged blackbirds are singing. The river was made famous by the novel-turned-movie A River Runs Through It.
5: Please don't let this happen to the Blackfoot. Support I-137 to phase out cyanide leach mining.
3: That's a TV ad from 1997 for a ballot initiative to ban cyanide mining in Montana, which was launched in response to the mine proposed near the river. Voters passed it, so no mine ever materialized here.
6: The Blackfoot River is just a sacred place for all Montanans, and so it raised alarm bells across the state.
3: Durf Johnson is with the Montana Environmental Information Center, a government and industry watchdog group that helped pass the cyanide mining ban. He says executive orders and other actions by the Trump administration make this
6: the most generous federal administration in terms of the mining industry and what they're asking for. Possibly, you know, in the modern era, definitely.
3: And Montana's politics have shifted to the right since the 90s. For most of that decade, Democrats held 2 of Montana's 3 seats in Congress. Now, both senators, and it's now 2 congressmen, are enthusiastic Trump supporters. And Trump won Montana by big margins in the last 3 elections. Back at the meeting called by the new mine company, Jennifer Klinker, who owns a tow truck company in town, echoes what most people are saying tonight.
7: We support them 110%. What they're doing and they're bringing into the community of Lincoln is absolutely phenomenal, and Montana needs something.
3: A lot of people here would like to see Montana return to the days when extractive industries like mining and timber harvesting dominated the economy. But environmental advocate Durf Johnson says a lot of Montanans are also aware that mining's left behind big, expensive, and long-lasting contamination, too.
6: We really are ambivalent and skeptical of mining, no matter your political persuasion, and want to see things, if they are permitted, to be done correctly so that we don't have, you know, water pollution and air pollution and all the negative consequences that come with mining.
3: Sentinel Metals says it's still in the very early stages of deciding whether to mine here. It insists that if it does, it won't threaten the health of the Blackfoot River. The river remains a cherished jewel for many Montanans. But if the company does move forward with development under President Trump, it would face far fewer regulatory hurdles. For NPR News, I'm Ellis Julin in Missoula, Montana.
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8: My name is Katie Behrens, and I live in Wapiton, North Dakota. In Katie Behrens' dreamland, public radio would play everywhere. 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
10: Special education teachers are in short supply all over the country. 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

0: It's Morning Edition from NPR News. I'm Leila Fadel.
1: And I'm A. Martinez. The head of the World Health Organization said today that the risk the Ebola outbreak spreading around the world is low. But the risk in the Democratic Republic of Congo and Uganda is high. Aid groups are scrambling to respond. And a new report finds that the global aid system they are part of is failing to address many crises. NPR global health correspondent Fatma Tennis is here. So how is the aid system failing?
2: The bottom line, A, is the authors say the humanitarian system was created in a different reality post-World War II, and it's no longer fit for purpose today. This report comes from the Lancet Commission on Health and the Johns Hopkins Center for Humanitarian Health. I spoke with its author, lead author, Paul Spiegel, and he says the aid sector has essentially become this big business where politics, power, money, and prestige are the drivers. It's fragmented, under-resourced, and politicized.
3: Well, it's done a lot of good. It really has lost, I think, its purpose of meaning to serve people affected from conflict and forced displacement from around the world.
2: The system is no longer meeting the needs of the people it's meant to serve and needs reform, he says.
1: So how do they come to that conclusion?
2: So over the past 2 years, the commission conducted hundreds of interviews. With recipients of aid, they found that many people were not able to differentiate between all the various NGOs and the United Nations agencies and largely felt that their needs were not being met. In talking to humanitarian workers, they found this sense that public and private donors were dictating where the money should go, and it was less about what the actual needs were. There's also a lot of inequality, Spiegel says. For example, he says the aid that Ukrainian refugees received in the Ukraine war was a lot more compared to what Syrian refugees received when they were displaced.
1: And the U.S. and other wealthy nations seem to be cutting aid.
2: Yes, and that factors here because Spiegel says, you know, the overall flux in the system right now means there's actually a once-in-a-generation opportunity to drastically reform the way humanitarian aid is done. And this report suggests things like shifting the power of decision-making from the donors to affected communities, making sure people are helped equally, and that the money is flowing based on need, not politics. Now, on the other hand, the cuts have aid groups reeling and reacting right now instead of being able to come up with new strategies, he says.
1: Now, I know the United States has historically been a leader in global aid, but what's its role now?
2: The U.S. is still the largest funder of aid, even after all these cuts, so it still has influence. And in the past 6 months, we've seen the administration sort of backtrack from its initial stance of dismantling the foreign aid system. Its new stated vision for aid is more accountability, more money going to people rather than organizations. And Spiegel says that's a good thing. But he says the U.S. is still contributing to some of the system failures, such as politicizing aid. The administration is handpicking which countries get to have aid. And it's largely left out places like Yemen, Afghanistan, and Somalia, where millions of people are in dire need.
1: You know, earlier, I mentioned the Ebola outbreak in the DRC. How does this report suggest aid comes into play in a situation like that?
2: So Spiegel and other experts say that to effectively control an outbreak, it's key to have empowered local systems. Right now, there's a lack of supplies in the DRC. Clinics are waiting for help to come from the outside. And Spiegel says in a better system, the ability of local officials to detect the outbreak sooner and manage it on their own would be much stronger.
1: That's NPR global health correspondent Fatma Tennis. Thanks a lot.
2: Thank you.
0: A crumbling church in far west Texas has sat empty for more than 70 years. El Corazon Sagrado Church was built by farm workers in 1915. It was a spiritual sanctuary for people on both sides of the U.S.-Mexico border. Now, it's been named one of the most endangered historic sites in the country. NPR's Netta Ulaby reports.
4: Volunteers in Ruidoso, Texas, have been working to save this church for years, even posting a video on social media about restoring its original bell. But the church lies in the path of the U.S. border wall's proposed expansion. That put it on the annual list of most endangered places from the National Trust for Historic Preservation. For the first time in nearly 40 years, the list has a theme: places honoring the idea that all people are created equal.
5: So we chose 11 sites where that idea was kind of worked out in practice.
4: Carol Quillen runs the National Trust. Her organization is currently suing President Trump's administration to halt construction of the White House ballroom. The White House is not on the new list of most endangered places, but other historic sites touched by the administration are.
6: Gay power!
4: Like New York City's Stonewall National Monument. The 1969 uprising there was a major milestone for LGBTQ rights, as dramatically depicted in the 2015 movie Stonewall. In February, the National Park Service removed a rainbow flag from the site. It was restored, Quillen says, after a legal battle.
5: And then you have the President's House in Philadelphia, a place where the first president of the United States lived and also enslaved 9 individuals, 2 of whom seized their freedom from the first president.
4: The National Park Service removed several exhibitions there about enslaved people earlier this year, sparking an ongoing legal battle.
5: And one of the ways that you can lose a site is through erasure. What happened there is gradually forgotten or intentionally erased.
4: Many of the sites on this year's list are endangered due to neglect or development, Quillen says, like one in California that was notorious during World War II.
5: Tule Lake, which was a segregation center where Japanese Americans who actually demanded their right to freedom of speech were incarcerated in a maximum security prison and threatened with deportation, and some of whom were deported and their citizenship was stripped.
4: Now Tule Lake is a national monument. But the National Trust says only a small portion is protected, with much of the rest threatened by a proposed airfield fence. Other sites on this year's endangered list include the oldest surviving Quaker meeting house in Massachusetts and a hotel in Montgomery, Alabama that served Black Americans in the days of Jim Crow. All need significant restoration. And all, says Carol Quillen, exemplify self-determination and commitment to equality.
5: To me, that's the best of the United States. We are at our best when we recognize that individuals have stood up for these things, and it's our job to stand up for these things that we say we believe in.
4: To commemorate the 250th anniversary of the Declaration of Independence, the National Trust is, for the first time, giving each endangered site a direct grant of $25,000. Netta Ulipi, NPR News.
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1: And I'm A. Martinez.
7: Partly cloudy today, windy central and east, areas of early morning frost central and east. Chance of showers and a slight chance of thunderstorms west and north central in the afternoon through the evening hours, highs mid-60s to mid-70s, overnight lows in the upper 30s to mid-40s. Partly to mostly cloudy tomorrow, windy south central and east, chance of showers and a slight chance of thunderstorms, highs in the mid to upper 60s. We'll see showers and a slight chance of thunderstorms on Friday with the highs mid to upper 60s as well. The forecast from Prairie Public. 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
1: Good morning. President Trump again talks about calling off a strike against Iran because of how well negotiations are going. His vice president says it's not clear what Iran's negotiation position is. It's Morning Edition from NPR News. A San Diego mosque attack suspects appear to be part of a global white supremacist movement. I'm E. Martinez.
9: And I'm Leila Faldil. They seem to have copied the Christchurch mosque shootings and drew on mainstream right-wing anti-Muslim hate. Also, the Supreme Court's voting rights decision is not just reshaping congressional maps. There are at least 17 legal fights over local and state races, and people who rely on federal food assistance across the country share the impact of Republican reforms. It's Wednesday, May 20th. Share, the share, turns 80 today. The news is next.
10: Live from NPR News in Washington, I'm Corva Coleman. Results are coming in from primary elections in 6 states yesterday. Perhaps one of the most closely watched was a battle for a single congressional seat in Kentucky. President Trump himself was not on the ballot, but NPR's Domenico Montanaro reports he played a key role in this race.
11: Trump is on something of a revenge tour. The latest casualty, Congressman Thomas Massie of Kentucky. He lost to a Trump-backed challenger by about 10 points Tuesday night, and he saw tens of millions of dollars spent against him. In fact, it was the most expensive House primary in history, with $33 million spent on TV ads. Massie was a thorn in Trump's side, helping force the release of millions of pages of the Epstein files, for example. Now he joins a list of perceived political enemies that Trump has gone after, often successfully, in GOP primaries. But while Trump has proven his strength with the Republican base, general elections are a different story, and that'll likely put Republican candidates in swing districts in tough positions this fall. Domenico Montanaro, NPR News, Washington.
10: Kentucky incumbent Congressman Thomas Massie lost to Republican challenger Ed Gallrein. He thanked the president at his victory party.
12: I want to thank President Trump for his support, his endorsement, and his counsel as I navigated this campaign, which is a journey of unto itself, and for his courageous leadership of our nation at this critical time.
10: Gallrein will face the winner of the Democratic primary, Melissa Strange, in this fall's general election. In Georgia's primary elections for governor, former Atlanta mayor Keisha Lance Bottoms has won the Democratic gubernatorial nomination. Her opponent isn't clear yet. Two candidates advanced to the Republican runoff primary in June: Georgia Lieutenant Governor Burt Jones and healthcare billionaire Rick Jackson. President Trump has endorsed Jones. Russian President Vladimir Putin has arrived in Beijing to meet Chinese President Xi Jinping. NPR's Jennifer Pak reports from Shanghai. The two leaders have extended a strategic partnership agreement.
13: President Putin had a welcoming ceremony that included a military marching band, a cannon salute, smiling children waving Chinese and Russian flags, the same pageantry President Trump received just days ago at the Great Hall of the People. During Putin's meeting with the Chinese leader, Xi said the global situation is fluid and turbulent, according to state-run Xinhua news agency. Xi said there is a resurgence of what he calls unilateralism and hegemonism, things that China has frequently accused the U.S. of in the past. As permanent members of the U.N. Security Council, Xi said China and Russia should work together to make the global governance system more just and reasonable. Jennifer Pak, NPR News, Shanghai.
10: You're listening to NPR News from Washington. The head of the World Health Organization says the spread of the Ebola virus strain, Bundibugyo, is a public health emergency of international concern. But Dr. Tedros Adhanom Ghebreyesus says it is not a pandemic emergency. The WHO says at least 139 deaths are suspected to be because of the Ebola strain, Democratic Republic of Congo. There are now 600 suspected cases. San Diego authorities say three victims from Monday's shooting attack on the Islamic Center of San Diego died as they protected 140 children. The suspected shooters, who died by suicide, left behind writings. These were filled with racial hatred against Muslims, Jews, black people, and women. This morning, the National Trust for Historic Places just released its annual list of the most endangered sites in the U.S. NPR's Netta Ulaby has more.
4: The list of 11 places has a theme, honoring the idea that all people are created equal. It includes the oldest Quaker meeting house in Massachusetts and a few sites that have been affected by President Trump's administration, including the President's House in Philadelphia, where the National Park Service removed some information about enslaved people there. National Trust President Carol Quillen calls that historical erasure.
5: That's a threat to preservation that we're also interested in protesting.
4: The National Trust is currently suing the Trump administration over its construction of a ballroom on White House grounds. Netta Ulaby, NPR News.
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7: And good morning to you on this Tuesday morning. Coming up next, President Trump and the White House sending conflicting signals about the state of the Iran war and negotiations intended to end it. A little bit later, you'll hear FAA Administrator Brian Bradford facing some tough questions from lawmakers around about the state of the nation's air traffic control system and its efforts to increase staffing there. Partly to mostly sunny today, windy central and east. Slight chance of sprinkles northwest and north central in the morning. Then a chance of showers and thunderstorms west and north central this afternoon. Highs 65 to 75 statewide. And this hour, Williston is 47, Minot 35, Minot Air Force Base 35, Bismarck Mandan 36, Dickinson 41, Hedinger 39, Grand Forks 34, Grand Forks Air Force Base 34, Devil's Lake 37, Fargo-Moorhead 34, and Jamestown is 34 degrees. Warmest temperature in North Dakota is Watford City, where it's 48. 507 Central, 407 Mountain, it's Morning Edition, and you're listening to member-supported Prairie Public.

0: It's Morning Edition from NPR News. I'm May Martinez in Culver City, California.
1: And I'm Leila Fadel in Washington, D.C. Good morning. President Trump says he was an hour away from making the decision to launch new strikes against Iran this week before calling them off.
2: Yeah, it's all done. The boats, the ships are all loaded. They're loaded to the brim. And we're all set to start.
0: Trump said Tuesday he's now giving Iran 2 or 3 days to reach a deal, maybe a week, extending the state of limbo that has defined the conflict for the last several weeks.
1: NPR White House correspondent Franco Ordonez has been covering the various moves, and he joins us now. Good morning, Franco.
3: Good morning, Leila.
1: I feel like I'm having a little deja vu here. I've heard Trump threaten to attack Iran during the ceasefire just to pull back from the threat in the midst of these negotiations. I mean, what happened this time? What are Trump and others in the administration saying?
3: Yeah, Trump was talking to reporters after giving them a tour of the construction site of his new ballroom. And that's why you could hear all the dinging and clanking in the clip. He said he delayed the strikes because of serious negotiations happening with Iran. Now, J.D. Vance, the vice president, later expanded on Trump's remarks, but he also gave a slightly different characterization of the prospects. But Vance did say there were two pathways for Iran, you know, continue to negotiate or restart the military campaign.
4: It takes two to tango. We are not going to have a deal that allows the Iranians to have a nuclear weapon. So as the president just told me, we're locked and loaded. We don't want to go down that pathway, but the president is willing and able to go down that pathway if we have to.
3: And echoing Trump's comments from before, Vance also insisted that this was, quote, not a forever war.
1: Okay, he says it's not a forever war, but it is an open-ended war. I mean, it's already gone on longer than the president said it would.
3: Right, and the idea that the U.S. could still strike this weekend, kind of just speaks to that uncertainty that former officials I'm speaking with say could actually extend the conflict for months. Mona Yacoubian, a former State of Art official and at the Center for Strategic and International Studies, warns it's turning into a, quote, frozen conflict that can reignite at any time.
5: The bigger fear is also just that there is no resolution, or there's a resolution that leads to Iran's retaining de facto control over the Strait of Hormuz and Iran being able to continue to be disruptive.
3: And she called it kind of a half solution that, in essence, leads to a prolonged stalemate in which Trump's constant threats really impair any real movement toward economic repair or economic growth in the region.
1: Now, you said earlier that Vance was characterizing the prospects of the negotiations differently. What did you mean?
3: Right. The president says there are serious negotiations happening with prospects of a deal. But Vance, meanwhile, says Iran's negotiating position is not clear. I mean, Vance says the country is fractured, the leadership is fractured, that the supreme leader has one view and other leaders have a different view on the direction they want to go in. And Vance did not say, or he said he did not know if the divisions were due to bad communication or bad faith, but he admits that it's making the process all the more difficult. And that's kind of a problem because it's hard to reach an agreement on something when you can't even agree on the issues that you're negotiating about.
1: That's White House correspondent Franco Ordonez. Thank you, Franco.
3: Thank you, Leila.
0: For more on negotiations with Iran, Vali Nasser joins me now. He's an expert on Iran at the Johns Hopkins University School of Advanced International Studies. So this is not the first time President Trump has announced he's holding off on attacking Iran because of what he frames as promising negotiations. But Vali, I mean, those threats and those pullbacks, how are they received in Iran?
6: The Iranians have been ready for war over the weekend, and they expected that the current stalemate was not tenable, and that the United States is likely to go back to war. But I think the level of the readiness and the threat that they posed in escalating the war disproportionately, they believe is what led President Trump to back off.
0: So it isn't one of those things where Iran is maybe not taking him seriously anymore because of all the threats and pullbacks.
6: Iran does not take him seriously when he says he wants to negotiate.
0: Okay.
6: And the Iranians read into all of these things that Washington says, that the problem is that the leadership in Iran is divided, that Iran doesn't know what it wants to negotiate, that the United States is not really serious about negotiations and is not willing to compromise from its maximalist position. And it's actually playing for time and trying to create confusion in Tehran in order to restart the war and catch Iran by surprise.
0: Now, one more thing on that, because Iran threatened today that if it is attacked, the war will spread, quote, beyond the region. Does it have that reach to do that?
6: Well, it is. We don't know. At least Iran has surprised the West in many ways during this war, and it may do so again. But I think right now Iran is trying to be as menacing in its threats because it views this kind of language as a deterrence. They think it already worked over the weekend, that the level of readiness and the fact that they communicated that they will react to any American attack on Iran disproportionately is the reason why the president backed off from attacking. And so for them, it makes sense to keep up this kind of language in order to deter a military attack.
0: Now, we heard from a former State Department official warning about this turning into a kind of a frozen conflict. What do you think of that idea that it might become a frozen conflict?
6: Well, I don't think it can become a frozen conflict in its current format. In other words, the Strait of Hormuz cannot remain closed indefinitely, and the U.S. cannot maintain this blockade indefinitely. Not only because of the toll that it's imposing on the global economy and the recession and inflation that it'll impose on most of the world, but because even the United States does not have the capability to maintain this level of a blockade indefinitely. However, if the blockades are lifted and there is no agreement, we can have a frozen conflict, but we have to get past this stage that we're in right now.
0: It feels like it could go on a long time, though. How long do you think the blockade could hold up if the U.S. really wanted to hold it up?
6: I don't think we're talking not months, maybe a month, because I do think that both the strain on the U.S. Navy to sustain it, but also the strain that it is imposing on vast areas of the global economy, which perhaps a lot of Americans are not quite aware of, makes this situation untenable.
0: Now, Vice President J.D. Vance talks about fractured leadership in Iran and that it's not always clear what the country's negotiating position is. Are you clear on what that is?
6: No, I think Iran's negotiating position is quite clear, that they're willing to make compromises on the nuclear deal as well as on the opening of the strait, provided that the United States is also willing to negotiate in good faith with them. But they also want guarantees that the United States will actually implement the deal that it signs and that President Trump will not walk away from any deal that he signs as he did in 2018 with the previous nuclear deal. And so I think the Iranian position is quite clear. Yes, there might be disagreements over specifics of particular terms, but they have been in agreement in negotiating with the U.S. even before the war when they met in Geneva. It's the United States that actually is insisting on maximal demands and is demanding that Iran basically surrender. And Iranians are not willing to do that. And yes, Iranians are debating whether they should continue to engage the U.S., but I think their position is fairly clear.
0: Vali Nasser is a scholar of Iranian politics at Johns Hopkins University. Thank you very much for sharing your time.
6: Thank you.
1: Recent passenger jet crashes in New York and Washington, D.C. focused attention on the shortage of air traffic controllers. Now, the Federal Aviation Administration says it can keep the nation's airspace safe with fewer controllers, 2,000 fewer. Not everyone is convinced, as NPR's Joel Rose reports.
7: At a hearing on Capitol Hill yesterday, FAA Administrator Brian Bedford said the agency has a record number of air traffic control trainees in the pipeline. But Bedford said that still won't be enough.
8: Even over the next 3 years, with surging staffing, we are not going to get to the level of controller staffing that we deem is appropriate. So we need to reduce the strain and the workload on our controllers so that they can safely manage traffic demands.
7: Everyone agrees the FAA is thousands of controllers short of full staffing, but the exact number is very much in dispute. Last year, the FAA said it needed more than 14,600 certified air traffic controllers. In a report released on Friday, the agency cut its staffing target by more than 2,000. Democratic Senator Tammy Duckworth of Illinois, a former Army helicopter pilot, challenged Bedford on that during the hearing.
9: That's still over 2,000 positions that you're saying you don't need to fill. This is deeply troubling.
8: That's an inaccurate categorization, Senator, and you know that.
7: Bedford defended the workforce report, which is based on recommendations from the National Academies of Sciences, Engineering, and Medicine. And he said data analytics tools that rely on artificial intelligence could lighten demands on controllers.
8: We can do a better job of managing air traffic strategically versus tactically, which will, again, reduce controller workload.
7: Senator Duckworth was skeptical. She said the FAA needs to do more to improve safety in the wake of the mid-air collision between an Army Black Hawk helicopter and a passenger jet near Washington, D.C. that killed 67 people last year.
9: The FAA's actions since the crash have given me no confidence that you will focus on the most important aspect of air traffic control system, its people. I know that enough well-rested, well-qualified air traffic controllers are what we need to keep the national air traffic system safe.
7: The FAA's workforce plan is part of a long simmering dispute over controller staffing levels between the agency and the union that represents controllers. That union blasted the new report, saying it's based on a flawed staffing model that is, quote, the root cause of the staffing crisis we now face. Joel Rose, NPR News, Washington.

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1: And good morning to you. It's 19 past the hour, 19 past 5, Central past 4 Mountain. Partly to mostly sunny today, windy central and east. Slight chance of sprinkles northwest and north central in the morning. Then a chance of showers and thunderstorms west and north central this afternoon. High 65 to 75. And this hour, Williston is 47, Minot 35, Minot Air Force Base 35, Bismarck Mandan 36, Dickinson 41, Headinger reporting 39, Grand Forks 34, Grand Forks Air Force Base 34, Devil's Lake 37, Fargo-Moorhead 34, Jamestown reporting 34. Watford City, still the warmest place in North Dakota at 48 degrees. Coming up next, states are phasing in major changes to food assistance. We hear from people who are feeling the impact and from Ty Jones Cox of the Center on Budget and Policy Priorities. That reporting next on Morning Edition. It is now 520 Central, 420 Mountain. It's Morning Edition on Prairie Public.

0: Today on Main Street, conversations rooted in community. Certified midwife Denise Powell discusses trends in midwifery, changing birth experiences, and how modern maternity care compares with traditional OBGYN care. Then Prairie Plates visits Brick City Public House and shares how a small destination restaurant is created in the small North Dakota town of Hebron. That's today on Main Street at 3 p.m. and 7 p.m. Central, right here on Prairie Public.
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2: This is Morning Edition from NPR News. I'm Leila Fadel.
3: And I'm A. Martinez. States have been phasing in big changes to food assistance, such as increased work requirements. That's an outcome of last year's massive tax and spending law, the One Big Beautiful Bill Act. The Trump administration says the changes will reduce fraud and get more people into the workforce. And people are starting to feel the impact. We asked you, our listeners, tell us what it's been like.
4: My name is Alicia Green. I live in Lubeck, Maine.
5: My name's Justin Fortenberry, Bakersfield, California.
6: Melida Arredondo, Boston, Massachusetts.
7: Helena Balicki. I live in Holiday, Florida.
3: People told us about childcare struggles, lifelong chronic illness, accidents that have left them temporarily unable to work.
5: So I don't have any other income besides the food stamps.
4: My payments were reduced, and after this month, I'm not getting SNAP anymore.
7: Recently, we had been paying for diapers, but I switched over to cloth diapering, so I've kind of eliminated that expense.
3: Losing SNAP means looking for help elsewhere.
4: I'm relying on the food bank here in town more. That's difficult because that only operates one day a month.
7: Just because you don't qualify by a little bit doesn't mean that you can actually afford food, you know?
6: I just can't believe that now that I'm 60, after having worked well for so many years and everything else, that I'm back at this point.
3: We'll hear from those listeners throughout this segment. We also called Ty Jones Cox to help us get the bigger picture of what's happening around the country and why. She's vice president for food assistance at the Center on Budget and Policy Priorities, a nonpartisan research institute.
8: So in July of 2025, Republicans in Congress enacted the deepest cuts to SNAP in history. These cuts include forcing most states to partially pay for SNAP benefits for the first time in the program's history. It expanded SNAP's work requirement, and they actually also restricted immigrant eligibility.
9: Okay, so exactly who is getting hit the hardest?
8: So the mega bill increased the population of people who were subject to a work requirement in SNAP. It went up to the age of 64. So individuals 18 to 64 who are not employed at least 20 hours a week or in some type of job training, they are only eligible for SNAP for 3 months. In addition, families with children 14 and up are also subject to this time limit. And there's various places where we see where people just aren't able to report that they are working and they are cut off. And so what states are doing is they're placing a larger burden on the household. So more documentation.
5: I'm not good with all the paperwork, and there's a lot of paperwork.
6: Oh my God, that's this week. What I have to do is submit all my medication and transportation and all that stuff, information related to my condition, to see if I can get a boost.
7: We've only been on the SNAP benefits twice, but each time that we've gotten them, I've had to request a hearing just to receive the benefits.
9: Tell us about the challenges that people are facing trying to find jobs or maybe even volunteer hours to satisfy the new requirements, because that's some of the things that we've been hearing about a lot, in that people are struggling to make that part of the equation work.
8: So what happens for SNAP is that at least once a month, you're having to report out what your hours were. And so that's either online, coming into the office, or making a phone call. We have individuals who may be working, but maybe not enough hours, right? Maybe there isn't a job training option in your state, or you may not be able to get to it. And so people are having trouble maintaining at least 20 hours a week, even when they want to, especially when they're in environments where there just aren't jobs. And it may take you longer than 3 months to find another job when you do lose one.
5: Right now, in the law's eyes, I'm considered able-bodied because I haven't had my disability finalized.
7: When my workplace doesn't have hours and I can't get hours, we qualify for SNAP. But when I can get hours, then we don't.
9: Have these new requirements gotten more people into the workforce?
8: We haven't seen any data so far that shows work requirements actually help people find jobs.
9: So one way or another, Ty, I mean, there are going to be a lot of people that are going to have to prepare, if not preparing already, for the long-term loss of some of their food assistance. What are you hearing from people that are in that situation?
8: People are really already thinking about how they can reduce household expenses, just not knowing month to month what is going to happen and you're concerned. And so you're making changes now.
6: With my last amount of saved SNAP, like you can save it to the next month, I spent $80 on buying plants.
4: I've been working pretty hard this year to establish a food garden. It's my hope to see somebody in need and then be able to go pick some vegetables out of my garden and then tell them, come over. Like, I've got food for you for the next, you know, few days for your dinners or whatever.
6: I can't use all the food from a food pantry. So I have my particular neighbors and friends who I'll deliver to.
4: People have done that for me. I've woken up, you know, I had some large zucchinis on my doorstep one day. It was just a mystery person who dropped it off.
9: The other thing I'm wondering, too, is just the idea of surviving with less is not becoming an idea as much as a reality, right, for a lot of people. Wondering if you've heard anything about people confronting that and accepting that as something that's going to happen eventually.
8: I think so. And that's, you know, really unfortunate. And it's happening to so many people just because the rising prices of food, everyone is starting to really think about how do we just live off of less? What are the types of foods that we can buy and either store for a longer period of time or food that make you feel full a little bit longer? Parents are very appreciative that their children are able to eat in school and then thinking about how they'll be able to cover one additional meal outside of school. So they are, unfortunately, just coming to the reality of this is where we may be right now.
9: Ty Jones-Cox is the Vice President for Food Assistance at the Center on Budget and Policy Priorities. Ty, thanks again for joining us.
8: Thank you so much.

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3: Live from NPR News in Washington, I'm Janine Herbst. Republican Congressman Thomas Massie lost his bid for re-election in Kentucky last night after crossing President Trump over the war in Iran and the release of the Epstein files. It was among six states that held primaries yesterday. In Georgia, several high-profile candidates vied for a win, but as NPR Stephen Fowler reports, results are uncertain.
4: Several of them still won't be decided for another month because of runoffs, like the very, very expensive governor contest where billionaire healthcare executive Rick Jackson narrowly trailed Trump-backed Lieutenant Governor Burt Jones on the Republican side. You also have Congressman Mike Collins going to a runoff against Derek Dooley, the candidate backed by Governor Brian Kemp. That's for the Republican U.S. Senate nomination to face off against incumbent Democrat John Ossoff.
3: NPR Stephen Fowler. Russian President Putin is in Beijing for a two-day state visit. Chinese leader Xi Jinping welcomed Putin with a ceremony in the Great Hall of the People days after she met with President Trump. Xi and Putin will focus on energy security and overall ties between the two countries. China became Russia's top trading partner after Moscow invaded Ukraine in 2022 and is also Russia's top customer for its oil and gas. U.S. futures contracts are trading higher at this hour. Dow futures are up about 86 points. 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
2: And good morning for Prairie Public. I'm Dave Thompson. FEMA, the Federal Emergency Management Agency, has awarded just over $846,000 to North Dakota, nearly a year after severe storms, tornadoes, and straight-line winds, which happened June 20th and 21st of 2025. This was the same weekend a derecho, traveled the length of the state, and an EF5 tornado struck rural Enderlin. Four people were killed in the storms. The money supports repair and debris removal across the state, including in Kidder County.

Valley City State University. North Dakota's congressional delegation wrote to President Trump asking that he approve a major disaster declaration submitted by Kelly Armstrong. The governor's request was sent July 21, 2025, 1 month following the storm. A West Fargo man is in the Cass County Jail on felony terrorizing charges for making a bomb threat at a Kindred daycare center. The threat prompted the closing of the center for the day last December. The sheriff's office says Cody Weatherman, 37, is also under investigation for other crimes, and additional charges against him are expected. Weatherman was arrested Monday afternoon in West Fargo by deputies. The Metro Street Crimes Unit, the U.S. Marshals Service High Plains Fugitive Task Force, assisted. Partly to mostly sunny today, windy central and eastern North Dakota, slight chance of sprinkles northwest and north central in the morning, then a chance of showers and thunderstorms west and north central in the afternoon. Highs 65 to 75 degrees. Williston 47, Minot 35, Minot Air Force Base 35, Bismarck Mandan 36, Dickinson 41, Headinger 39, Grand Forks 34, Grand Forks Air Force Base 34, Devil's Lake 37, Fargo-Moorhead 34, Jamestown is reporting 34 degrees. Coolest temperature in North Dakota right now is 30 at Cavalier and Grafton. Fog in the area, as a matter of fact, in Grafton, fog is reducing visibility to less than 0.25 miles. By the way, the warmest temperature in North Dakota, Watford City, where it is 48 degrees. For Prairie Public, I'm Dave Thompson. It's 534 Central, 434 Mountain.

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1: It's Morning Edition from NPR News. I'm A. Martinez in Culver City, California.
2: And I'm Leila Fadel in Washington, D.C. Good morning. San Diego authorities are sharing more information about the victims and suspects in the attack at a mosque that killed three people.
1: Community leaders say the three men who were killed sacrificed their lives to save the 140 children inside the school at the center.
2: On Tuesday, Imam Taha Hassan, who leads the center, paid tribute. There was Mansour Kaziha. He'd been at the Islamic Center since they broke ground 40 years ago.
3: He was the handyman. He was the cook. He was the caretaker. He was the storekeeper. He was everything.
1: Nadir Awad ran to help when he heard the gunfire.
3: And both of them, they tried to do something. They were hiding in the parking lot next to the kitchen. They tried to do something to protect.
2: And then there was the mosque security guard, Brian Climax, who went by Amin Abdullah.
3: He's the one who stopped them. Who slowed them up down. If he didn't do what he did, the two suspects would have easily access to every single classroom.
2: Officials also talked about writings outlining the beliefs of the two teen suspects who met online. Special agent in charge of the FBI field office, Mark Remily, said they, quote, did not discriminate on who they hated. NPR's domestic extremism correspondent, Odette Youssef, has been looking into materials online that are believed to be tied to the incident, and she joins me now. Hi, Odette.
4: Hey, Leila.
2: So what have you found?
4: Well, I've watched a video that the suspects appear to have live-streamed of the shooting, and I've read a 75-page document that's attributed to two named individuals. NPR has confirmed that those are the suspects' names with someone who's familiar but not authorized to speak about the ongoing investigation. And the materials show that these individuals were part of a global white supremacist accelerationist movement. They believed white people are being systematically replaced. They blame Jews for that. They believe black people are genetically inferior. They believe women are also responsible for everything wrong in the world. And what they want, Leila, is to accelerate the disintegration of our social fabric and bring about civil war. I'll say that everything I looked at in terms of these materials was unfortunately very familiar.
2: Very familiar as in you've seen it before? They're following some kind of script?
4: Yes, very much.

0: much so. This shooting recalls the 2019 attack at two mosques in Christchurch, New Zealand, where an Australian white nationalist killed 51 people. Many elements appear to be copied here. You know, the live streaming, the type of clothing, the white handwriting on the guns. And the perpetrator of that attack is revered in the writings that I reviewed, you know, along with many other who've committed racially or religiously driven violence.
1: Authorities yesterday also said that it appears the suspects in this case were radicalized online. Is that apparent from the materials you looked at?
0: Well, those indicators that the suspects were replicating previous attacks, that certainly suggests that they consumed online content that directed how they executed this attack. But something that was different here is that the writings didn't only pull from pseudoscience and conspiracy theories found in obscure online hate spaces. They also mentioned the fear of Sharia law taking over towns in Texas, a Somali daycare fraud in Minnesota. They claimed Islam is incompatible with the West, and they parroted the Great Replacement conspiracy theory. You know, this is not fringe material anymore found only in obscure far-right forums. These are now mainstream talking points in right-leaning media from Republican members of Congress and even the White House.
1: That's NPR's Odette Youssef. Thank you for that reporting, Odette.
0: Thank you.
2: The Supreme Court's recent decision to undermine the Voting Rights Act was about the boundaries of a congressional district. But as NPR's Hansi Lo Wong reports, the impact of that ruling reaches far beyond Congress.
3: NPR has found active legal fights over at least 17 voting maps or election systems for state legislatures, county commissions, school boards, or other local governments. All of them are now reckoning with the Supreme Court's weakening of the Voting Rights Act, specifically its Section 2 protections against discrimination of minority voters in places where voting is racially polarized.
4: What Section 2 did is it helped break down political fiefdoms that existed in the South.
3: Michael Lee is a redistricting expert at the Brennan Center for Justice, a think tank that advocates for expanding voting access.
4: And the real danger now is you're going to see the white majority in these places reassert its primacy and really design maps to lock it in.
3: Most of the active Section 2 cases were brought by black voters in the South, but not all. Native American voters are in a legal fight over North Dakota's legislative map. And Latino voters are challenging how members of a local Pennsylvania school board are elected. Gilda Daniels, a law professor at the University of Baltimore, says the Supreme Court's ruling has encouraged opponents of local majority-minority districts to come up with new ways of getting rid of them.
5: It's very important for folk to be vigilant and to participate on the local levels, ensuring that they're aware of what's happening. Because there are some jurisdictions that could decide, you know, we're going to move from districts to at-large.
3: At-large voting systems, where no voting districts are involved, have been challenged with many voting rights lawsuits over the decades, says Maureen Edelbor, an assistant law professor at Washington and Lee University.
6: At-large districts can effectively render minority votes wasted. They won't count because you'll never clear the threshold of a majority required to elect the candidate of your choice.
3: In Tennessee's Fayette County, Elton Holmes, president of the local NAACP branch, is bracing for more setbacks for black voters after the Supreme Court's latest weakening of the Voting Rights Act.
7: I'll just put it like this. I don't think the majority of the citizens of the United States realize what had just happened.
3: Last year, Holmes' NAACP branch led a Section 2 lawsuit over the voting map for Fayette County's Board of Commissioners. Its members are all white. Eventually, the county agreed to a new map where 3 out of 10 voting districts are majority black. The county recently held its first primary election under the new districts.
7: Right now, the way I see it, if 2026 election doesn't go too well, they will come back and put those gerrymandering maps back into play.
3: Get rid of those 3 majority black districts?
7: Yeah, they will eliminate the 3. Well, no, the majority district, yes.
3: Fayette County's mayor, Ray Skip Taylor, tells NPR he does not see any plans for doing any additional redistricting in the county before the 2030 census. But with a mid-decade gerrymandering fight for Congress still playing out in some parts of the country, Holmes says he doesn't rule out more gerrymandering at the local level.
7: It's just been a struggle. And then we finally get a little breakthrough, and then something else pop up to try to push it back some more.
3: Other voting rights advocates are also watching for changes to state and local voting maps. The advocacy groups Fair Fight Action and Black Voters Matter Fund estimate the Supreme Court's ruling has put at risk close to 200 Democratic-held state legislative seats, mostly representing majority black districts in the South. Anzila Wong, NPR News.

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1: Stardate, May 20th. The moon lines up with the twins of Gemini this evening. The stars, Pollux and Castor. Pollux is the brighter twin and is closer to the moon. The brilliant planet Jupiter is to the lower right of the moon. Gemini has been around for thousands of years. Its roots trace back to ancient Babylon, as do those of many other constellations. All of them were recorded in one of the most important works of astronomy in the ancient world. Known as the Almagest, it was written by Claudius Ptolemy around the year 150. Ptolemy studied many fields, including astronomy, astrology, geology, and music theory. The Almagest is perhaps his most famous work. In it, he recorded the positions of 1,000 stars and included details on the motions of the sun, moon, and planets. He also discussed everything from eclipses to the length of the year. The book listed 48 constellations that were visible from northern skies, Gemini among them. The constellations weren't given any borders, just the regions of the sky in which they appeared, and some barren regions weren't part of any constellation. Over the centuries, astronomers shifted things around some, and they created constellations for southern skies as well. Finally, in 1930, they created an official list of 88 constellations. Each one was given precise borders. That gave every star a home, its own address in the universe. Today's program was made possible by Mercer Caverns in Calaveras County in California's historic gold country. More information at mercercaverns.net. For the McDonald Observatory, I'm Billy Henry.
2: Good morning, I'm Layla Faldin. A book called The Future of Truth warns about artificial intelligence's threat to our understanding of the truth. It also has made-up quotes generated by AI. The New York Times found them. The author, Steven Rosenbaum, says he used AI to help him research, that he will correct the errors, and if his mistake serves as a warning about the risks of using AI for research, he told the Times, that's why he wrote the book. It's Morning Edition.
3: 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The survey can be explored at clarivate.com. 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
0: It's Morning Edition from NPR News. I'm E. Martinez.
2: And I'm Leila Faudil. Many teen boys spend a lot of time in front of the mirror. It's a rite of passage. But some boys are taking part in a very risky trend to change their image. NPR's Alana Wise reports.
4: There's caring about your looks, and then there's looks maxing, a viral movement that urges boys and young men to radically improve their appearance. Some of the more benign advice offered in this online community revolves around gym tips and skincare, like this from user Michael Hoover on YouTube.
5: I tried using all of the most popular looks maxing glow up tips to see if they would make me more attractive.
4: But more extreme tactics call for elective surgery, steroid use, or even a practice called bone smashing, hitting yourself in the face with a hammer and a misguided attempt to improve your jawline. Here's controversial looks maxing influencer Clavicular.
6: I'll just lay down in my bed and brace my head so that there's no CTE and then smash my zygotes so that they grow.
4: Doctors say bone smashing is ineffective, dangerous, and can cause permanent damage. Dr. Gene Boresin has worked in child psychiatry for 40 years. He says the looks maxing movement is one of the most troubling trends he's seen.
7: The combination of young male development with the emphasis on appearance and social media is a very dangerous combination because it can result in significant physical as well as mental health consequences.
4: Also troubling is the movement's origins. Looks maxing grew out of the incel community. That is, involuntarily celibate men who blame women for their lack of happiness and sexual fulfillment. Maximizing their looks became a way to attract female attention. But looks maxing was rife with negative undertones from the start.
7: you're scored from being subhuman to what's a normie or norm to Chad. And Chad is the, unfortunately, it's the essence of white supremacy.
4: That means to be a Chad, you have to meet European beauty standards. Sharp-jawed, tall, and white. Boreson says there are signs parents can look out for to see if their sons are dipping into problematic behaviors.
7: Do they complain that they're not looking good enough? Are they comparing themselves to others? Is there a change in their eating habits?
4: Boreson says it's important to speak early and often about body image and to approach without judgment. But it can be hard to get boys to open up, says Valerie Adams Bass. She studies adolescent identity and body image, particularly among Black youth.
8: Males are not socialized at home and certainly not in peer groups to say, I'm having a tough day, right? They're not socialized to say, you know, I'm really struggling with what to wear, how to look, how to have a conversation.
4: She suggests taking an interest in their passions, like maybe video games, as a way to introduce deeper conversations.
8: Where you can begin to sort of break down, why is that the avatar you've chosen, right? Why is it that you're choosing these exercises for the gym? Why is it that you are socializing with this particular group of young men?
4: Adams Bass says making these subtle introductions can help soften boys to the idea of talking more openly.
8: It may not all come at once, but I do believe that you have to, and this takes work, right? So it takes work to break down the walls of adolescence.
4: Her big piece of practical advice, she suggests parents try to redirect their son's focus from their appearance and image-obsessed social media to healthier outlets like sports, art, and coding. Alana Wise, NPR News, Washington.
2: 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I'm Leila Faldin.
0: And I'm A. Martinez.
9: I'm Dr. Anthony Lizerwitz, and this is Climate Connections. Vast, squishy bogs in northern Canada and western Siberia, and muddy, humid swamps in the Congo Basin will help shape the future of the world's climate. These waterlogged landscapes are types of peatlands, which form as plants break down slowly in watery, low-oxygen conditions. Over hundreds and thousands of years, this dead plant material builds up into thick layers of peat. This process keeps much of the carbon in those plants stored underground, so the carbon is not released to the atmosphere where it would contribute to global warming. And despite covering just 3% of the world's land surface, peatlands store more carbon than all the world's forests combined. But in recent decades, many peatlands have been drained for agriculture or other development, and some have burned in wildfires. When peatlands are damaged or destroyed, much of their stored carbon escapes into the atmosphere. Scientists estimate that degraded and destroyed peatlands produce about 4% of all climate warming emissions. So efforts to conserve and restore peatlands around the world are critical to helping reverse that trend. Climate Connections is produced by the Yale Center for Environmental Communication. To learn more about climate change, visit climateconnections.org.
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0: From Marketplace, I'm Sabri Benishore in New York. Each year, the federal government spends about $3 billion fighting wildfires. And this season is off to a rough start. In March, Nebraska had its largest wildfire in state history. Right now, a fire outside of L.A. has forced evacuations. Experts say fire season is getting longer, and that costs money. Marketplace's Caitlin Tan looked into it.
2: Caitlin Trudeau's family has lived in Southern California a long time.
3: My grandfather's house actually burned down in one of the fires in January. Luckily, he was totally fine.
2: That was almost a year and a half ago, but fires are still on Trudeau's mind.
3: Like, you didn't have this when I was growing up. Like, it wasn't a thing that happened all the time.
2: Trudeau works for Climate Central, which tracks climate change, and she researches fire weather days.
3: Where you have really hot, dry, and windy weather conditions.
2: Compared to 50 years ago, parts of the West have two more of those hot and windy months.
3: And it basically sets the stage for extreme fire behavior.
4: More fire will just mean more suppression costs.
2: Jude Baham is an economist at Colorado State University. He says that in 2018, Congress set aside about $3 billion to help.
4: But they're starting to use almost all of that each year, too.
2: States are trying to fill the gaps, sometimes creatively, like Oregon taxing nicotine pouches. California taxes timber sales, and Wyoming just approved $5 million for 2 state crews that can fight fires.
5: While the local firefighters can go back home, go back to their normal jobs, because a lot of them are volunteers.
2: Jared DeLay is with the Wyoming State Forestry Division. He says just 2 years ago, Wyoming had its second worst wildfire season ever, killing wildlife, livestock, burning prairies.
5: It may just be grass out there that was burning, but that grass could mean a lot to a rancher and their family.
2: And he's worried about this summer. The Mountain West is coming off one of the warmest and driest winters in history. I'm Caitlin Tan for Marketplace.
0: All right, let's do the numbers. Dow, S&P, and NASDAQ futures are all up in the 2 to 7/10% range, with Dow futures up 98 points. The yield on the 10-year Treasury is at 4.64%. And the most valuable company in the world, chipmaker NVIDIA, is set to report quarterly earnings later today. It's currently valued at $5.34 trillion.
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0: There was a time just a few short years ago that Google was behind on AI, and AI was considered an existential threat to its business model, because who needs search when you have AI? That is not how things turned out. Google's parent company, Alphabet, its revenue surged by 22% in a year, according to the latest quarterly report. Its cloud computing revenue exploded by 63%. Even search revenue grew 19%. On Monday, Google and Blackstone announced a deal to create an AI cloud company using $5 billion in equity capital from Blackstone and Google's own specialized chips. So how did Google avoid being left in the dust? Gil Luria is Managing Director and Head of Technology Research at D.A. Davidson, is here to talk about it. Hi, Gil. Thanks for coming on.
6: Thanks for having me.
0: So Google's parent company, Alphabet, its market capitalization, that's where you take the number of shares and you multiply it by the price. That measure of value increased by $1 trillion in a year. Big picture, what has been fueling that growth?
6: AI. So at some point last year, it all clicked that Google has the chips to do AI. They have the data centers to place those chips and host the AI compute. They have the advanced model they call Gemini. They have all the consumers. They have search. And they were able to put all those pieces together. And now they're leading the way in AI.
0: So it sounds like basically they have a finger in every single pie all up and down the whole AI supply chain.
6: That's right. And that's very unique. Because if you think about how the other parts of the artificial intelligence market, it's NVIDIA chips going to a Microsoft data center on an OpenAI model, and there may be a wrapper around that by Perplexity. So it's much more fragmented, and all those companies work well together, but in Google, that's not even an issue.
0: Speaking of the relationships between all these companies, there is this circularity in the investment between them. You know, the one invests in the other, invests in the other, invests in the first one. It's just a big circle. To what extent is Alphabet's increase in worth just a factor of that? You know, it invests in Anthropic and then Anthropic's value goes up. So it looks like Google's value goes up.
6: That's a piece of it. But for Google, it's probably less than some of the other participants. If you think about NVIDIA and Microsoft and Amazon, a lot more of that is them feeding their customers that are feeding them back. For Google, it is really mostly that Anthropic relationship that's been a big boom for Google, but it doesn't explain all of their success. Now, to be fair to all of them, they're doing it to get artificial intelligence off the ground, to have enough compute, to have powerful enough models, and it is starting to pay off. If you look at the results of Anthropic and OpenAI combined, they are at more than $60 billion of annualized run rate. That's from no dollars 2 years ago. And those dollars, that's not circular. That is consumers and businesses paying to use AI.
0: Gil Luria, Managing Director and Head of Technology Research at D.A. Davidson. Gil, thank you so much.
6: Thank you.
0: In New York, I'm Sabri Benishour with the Marketplace Morning Report. 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
8: Good morning. Partly to mostly sunny today. Windy central and east. Slight chance of sprinkles northwest and north central in the morning. Then a chance of showers and thunderstorms west and north central in the afternoon. Highs 65 to 75. Williston 47, Minot 35, Minot Air Force Base 35, Bismarck Mandan 36, Dickinson 41, Hettinger reporting 39, Grand Forks 34, Grand Forks Air Force Base 34, Devil's Lake 37, Fargo Moorhead 34, and Jamestown is 34 degrees. Some fog in the Cavalier and Grafton area, reducing visibility at times to 1/4 mile or less. It's 6 o'clock Central, 5 o'clock Mountain. It's Morning Edition on Prairie Public.
9: Good morning. President Trump helped defeat another of his Republican targets in Congress. Representative Thomas Massey was not lockstep with Trump and lost his primary. We'll run down more election results on Morning Edition from NPR News. China's Xi Jinping is meeting with Russia's Vladimir Putin less than a week after his summit with Trump. I'm Leila Faldin.
10: And I'm Martinez. Will Putin walk away with concrete deals to sell more of his country's oil to China? Also, Denver has a plan to heat and cool buildings downtown without using fossil fuels. And before his final show on Wait, Wait, Don't Tell Me, Bill Curtis takes our Limerick Challenge. It's Wednesday, May 20th. This day in 2015 was David Letterman's final night as host of The Late Show. News is next.
11: Live from NPR News in Washington, I'm Corva Coleman. 6 days held primaries yesterday. A closely watched Republican contest was in one Kentucky congressional district. Incumbent Thomas Massey lost to Ed Galrine, a challenger backed by President Trump. Massey has opposed Trump on military spending and worked to secure the release of the Epstein files. Massey spoke to supporters last night.
12: If you're not tired of politics, if you're not jaded, if you're not cynical, and so many people are, you know, the people that you know, want somebody that'll go along to get along. I've never heard of that strategy, but that seems to be what the voters want. That's what's been promised to them, but not to young voters. I mean, we stirred up something. There is a yearning in this country for somebody who will vote for principles over party.
11: Meanwhile, in Georgia, the Republican fight to keep control of the governor's office will now go to a runoff election in June. One GOP candidate has been endorsed by President Trump. The other says he is like Trump. From member station WABE in Atlanta, Raul Bali has more.
13: Billionaire businessman and political newcomer Rick Jackson spent more than $80 million mainly attacking his leading opponent and saying he was like Trump.
14: I'll be President Trump's favorite governor. When he looks at Georgia, he'll see a state that is leading the nation, led by an outsider.
13: Current Lieutenant Governor Burt Jones spent more than $20 million attacking Jackson and touting President Trump's endorsements now and in the past.
15: He didn't just endorse me once, not twice, not three times, even a fourth time. I was so honored to have that.
13: On the Democratic side, former Atlanta Mayor Keisha Lance Bottoms advanced to the general election. For NPR News, I'm Raul Bali in Atlanta.
11: Authorities say the suspects in the attack on the Islamic Center of San Diego had indicated strong racial hatred against many groups. Three people were killed in Monday's attack. The two suspects died by suicide. NPR's Odette Youssef has more on the violent white nationalist material now attributed to the suspects.
16: NPR has reviewed a 75-page document and a live stream video that extremism analysts believe are connected to this attack. In the video, the individuals appear to copy many aspects of a violent white supremacist's 2019 attack on worshippers at two mosques in New Zealand. Matthew Kreiner is with the Institute for Countering Digital Extremism.
17: We see that same representation here. We have hate symbols such as the stone and rad prominently displayed on the front of the attackers' chests. We have white lettering writing on their firearms.
16: In the document, the perpetrator of that attack in New Zealand, as well as those behind hate-driven mass shootings in Buffalo, Charleston, and other locations around the world, are revered. Odette Youssef, NPR News.
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18: 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Other contributors include Lilly Endowment, a private foundation supporting NPR's coverage of religion and spirituality, and Jarl and Pamela Mohn, focusing on civil liberties, foster youth, public radio, and the arts.
8: Good morning. For Prairie Public, I'm Dave Thompson. A committee of the State Board of Higher Education has given the okay to four projects on the University of North Dakota campus in Grand Forks. One was $1.3 million to replace a fiber optic cable from the Flight Operations Center at the Grand Forks Airport to a data center on campus. UND's Brian Larson told the board's Budget and Finance Committee the project would replace 7.5 miles of line that has been in service for a number of years.
19: Over the years, this line has been damaged, struck, and repaired a few times. And so at this point, it's due to be replaced in essentially the same alignment. It'll be buried deeper so that it is protected. This line is extremely important to maintain the critical communication between our campus information network and our operations out at the airport.
8: The committee also approved $1.8 million for renovation of UND's Harrington Hall, part of the National Security Corridor. Larson says the work that has been completed so far there is the construction of a satellite assembly lab and a digital engineering lab. He says the request is going to help continue and expand the research.
19: Included in the scope of work is the construction of a data center to be able to manage the large amounts of computational research being done and planned to be done in Harrington Hall, as well as the construction of an optics lab that will be focused on national defense research.
8: Another is proposing $3.6 million for renovations of the UND Law School.
19: The School of Law has increased its class size starting in 2025. As such, that has put quite a bit of stress on the size of our classrooms, as well as our student support service areas. And so the project before you here will be constructed over the next few summers, if approved. And that will adjust a lot of the space in the building, creating more room for the current class size at the School of Law.
8: And UND is asking to spend $4.5 million to reconstruct the Ray Richards Golf Course. Some of the land there was sold to the Department of Transportation for road construction, and Larson says the course is going to be realigned.
19: It'll end up being slightly shorter. It'll play as a par 34 instead of a par 36, but this does provide an opportunity, along with some of the funds that came in from the sale of the property, to address some of the deferred maintenance that we have out on the golf course.
8: The project will be reviewed by the full board at its next meeting. Partly to mostly sunny today, windy central and eastern North Dakota, slight chance of sprinkles northwest and north central this morning, then a chance of showers and thunderstorms basically west and north central by the afternoon, highs 60s to mid-70s. Williston 46, Minot 37, Minot Air Force Base 37, Bismarck Mandan 40. Dickinson 43, Hedinger 40. Grand Forks 33 with fog. Grand Forks Air Force Base 33, Devils Lake 36. Fargo-Moorhead 34, and Jamestown is 33 degrees. Watford City is the warmest temperature, 50. 607 Central.
20: Morning Edition from NPR News. May Martinez in Culver City, California.
21: And I'm Leila Fadel in Washington, D.C. Good morning. Kentucky Congressman Thomas Massie is the latest Republican lawmaker to lose his seat for crossing President Trump.
20: Yeah, the race was another display of the president's hold on Republican voters. Massie lost his primary to Trump-backed candidate Ed Gowrein by nearly 10 percentage points last night. That was just one race among six states that held elections Tuesday, the busiest primary day of the midterms. Democrats in Georgia and other states continue to see large voter turnout, which could be a good sign for them in November's midterm elections.
21: NPR's Stephen Fowler stayed up late last night to watch these results and joins us here early this morning. Good morning, Stephen.
22: Good morning.
21: I imagine you have not slept. Did Massie lose because he went against some of Trump's policies?
22: Yes and no. I mean, Thomas Massie clashed with Trump over the Epstein files. He actually led to the release of the files. He clashed with Trump over the Iran war and foreign conflicts. He opposed Trump's One Big Beautiful Bill. So Trump did back a challenger, former Navy SEAL officer Ed Gowrein. And what's the latest example of Trump taking out anyone who isn't 100% loyal in the last year or so? The last time an incumbent lost was Saturday with Louisiana Senator Bill Cassidy. But Massie kept it close. I will also note that yesterday, Trump endorsed Texas Attorney General Ken Paxton to oust incumbent Senator John Cornyn ahead of next Tuesday's runoff. You're already hearing some Republicans there fret if Paxton wins because polls indicate his victory would make the general election race more competitive, especially in what's shaping up to be a wave year for Democrats.
21: So let's move to another state with competitive races, Georgia. Tell us how the high-profile contest there went down.
22: Several of them still won't be decided for another month because of runoffs, like the very, very expensive governor contest where billionaire healthcare executive Rick Jackson narrowly trailed Trump-backed Lieutenant Governor Burt Jones on the Republican side. You also have Congressman Mike Collins going to a runoff against Derek Dooley, the candidate backed by Governor Brian Kemp. That's for the Republican U.S. Senate nomination to face off against incumbent Democrat John Ossoff. There was a bit of a surprise as a late-breaking push to elect Democratic-aligned candidates to the state Supreme Court saw both incumbents appointed by Republicans win, though one of them more narrowly than the other.
21: And what are your big takeaways from the results in these races?
22: Well, mainly a sign that Georgia's court races aren't as politicized as a state like, say, Wisconsin, and that the disparity could stem from voters picking one candidate who seemed more Democratic-coded in the technically nonpartisan race. Also, former Atlanta Mayor Keisha Lance Bottoms winning the Democratic governor's nod, even with some of the baggage from her one term in office, also says a lot about the primary electorate's thoughts. Big takeaway, though, Democratic enthusiasm. Overall, in Georgia, Democrats accounted for 53% of the vote compared to 45% for Republicans. That gap is going to be something to watch when looking at these key races in November.
21: Now, several other states held primaries yesterday. What are some of the highlights there?
22: Well, Alabama's governor's race will be between current U.S. Senator Tommy Tuberville, a Republican, against former U.S. Senator Doug Jones, a Democrat. Several of those U.S. House primaries in Alabama won't count, and there'll be a special election in a few months where the state is reverting some districts to old lines more favorable to Republicans. That's because of last month's Supreme Court ruling gutting part of the Voting Rights Act. In Pennsylvania, several key matchups are set as polls there suggest three Republican-held districts are basically toss-ups. And in many races around the country and up and down the ballot, the general election was basically yesterday since there's so many uncontested elections and safe seats.
21: That's NPR's Stephen Fowler in Atlanta. Thank you, Stephen.
22: Thank you.
20: Join us to break down last night's results, and the part President Trump played is Jonah Goldberg. He is editor-in-chief of the conservative publication The Dispatch, and he's a senior fellow at the American Enterprise Institute. Jonah, I was just thinking how some of these primaries feel like a March Madness bracket to see like, which one advances to the next round. It seems pretty clear, though, that President Trump's grip on the Republican Party is pretty ironclad, though.
3: No, it definitely does. Instead of March Madness, I kind of think of that scene from The Dark Knight where the Joker breaks the pool cue and says, we're going to have tryouts, because he's forcing various Republicans to fight to the death just to prove their loyalty to him. And I think that, you know, one of the things to keep in mind here is that Trump is losing political clout in the country with the median voter, right? He's unpopular. He's remarkably unpopular. He's losing support among Republicans. I mean, he's not, the median Republican still says they support him, though not on the economy. But he still has an outsized amount of support among Republicans willing to turn out for a primary. And that has always been his superpower, is the ability to pick people off in primaries, because the threat with all of the incumbency and gerrymandering and polarization in this country, the threat to re-election in very red places and very blue places is in the primary. Like, if you get the nomination, you're going to win. If John Cornyn had gotten the nomination in Texas, he would have won. If Massey had won in Kentucky, he would have won the general election, because these are very safe seats. And that's how Trump enforces discipline, is by threatening you at your only vulnerable spot, which is in primaries.
20: And any one of the candidates that got Trump's support, I mean, they're almost a lock at this point, aren't they?
3: Yeah. I mean, I bet you there's some testable propositions in some purplish places. But for the most part, yes. And again, it's not because Trump is wildly popular. It's just that if you have enough clout among the primary electorate, which is a very, very small part of the actual American electorate. I mean, one of the things that the political scientists will tell you is that, you know, that a lot of primary voters, the results of primaries are actually not very democratic. It's one of the reasons why we have more independents in this country than ever before. It's because the primaries produce candidates that are appealing to a very slim slice of the electorate, of the real base of the party. And then the normal voter is like, hate these choices. And they don't want to align with either party. And so now independents outnumber both Republicans and Democrats, precisely because the primary system is messing things up so much.
20: Yeah. And despite the war in Iran, the economic situation, gas prices increasing, I mean, this continued support of Trump candidates, what does that say about a GOP voter right now?
3: Well, I mean, I think there are a lot of GOP voters who say that they support Trump because they, you know, they don't want to give in to the critics and all of that. Where Trump has gotten, I'd say the original sin of his second term politically has been they came out of the gate assuming that the marginal voter who was torn in the 2024 election between Kamala Harris and Donald Trump was full on MAGA. You know, the Hispanic voter in southern Texas who voted Republican for the first time, the young African-American man in Ohio who voted Republican for the first time, when in fact most of those voters, those majority-making voters in those seven swing states, they were voting out of nostalgia for the pre-COVID economy of Trump's first term. And then Trump comes out of the gate with, you know, with the mass deportation stuff and Doge and all of these things. And these voters are like, this isn't what I voted for. Bring me the economy that I voted for. And that's why he's gotten into so much trouble.
20: One more thing quickly, for the Republicans in Congress that weren't on the block this time around, what do you think that these results will mean for them if they want to oppose Trump in any way? Quickly.
3: Oh, it's tough, right? By endorsing Paxton in Texas, Senate Republicans are furious. And by throwing Cassidy, the senator from Louisiana, under the bus, they're furious. So you actually could see more revolts.
20: Jonah Goldberg, editor-in-chief of The Dispatch. Jonah, thanks.
3: Thank you.
21: The IRS won't investigate the past tax returns of President Trump, his family, or his businesses. That's part of a settlement signed by Acting Attorney General Todd Blanche, ending a lawsuit brought by the president against his own government. Blanche spent much of a Senate hearing Tuesday defending that settlement and its creation of a fund to pay people who claimed they were targets of politicized prosecutions. NPR's Ryan Lucas reports.
2: The nearly $1.8 billion pot of taxpayer money, dubbed the Anti-Weaponization Fund by the Justice Department, was created as part of a settlement agreement with President Trump, who in return dropped his lawsuit against the IRS over the leak of his tax returns. Democrats had blunt words for Blanche about the arrangement. Here's Maryland Senator Chris Van Hollen.
4: Mr. Attorney General, this is an outrageous, unprecedented slush fund that you set up.
2: And Washington Senator Patty Murray.
5: This is corruption that has never been more blatant or more bright sped. What is happening is you write the check, Trump and his cronies cash it, American taxpayers who are already being whacked with high prices are going to foot the bill.
2: Under the agreement, the fund will be administered by a 5-member commission who will decide who receives payouts and in what amount. 4 of the commissioners will be appointed by the attorney general, while a 5th will be appointed by the attorney general in consultation with Congress. President Trump can remove any commissioner at any time. In his testimony, Blanche defended the setup and said it was unusual but necessary.
4: There is an unprecedented nature of what we did yesterday in response to years and years of weaponization.
2: He pointed to the multiple indictments against President Trump after his first term in office, including the 2 federal cases against him for mishandling classified documents and attempting to overturn the results of the 2020 election. Blanche served as Trump's personal defense attorney in both of those cases. Democrats and a few Republicans pressed Blanche on who would be eligible for payments out of the fund. In response, Blanche said it's open to anyone who believes they were a victim of weaponization.
4: It's not limited to Republicans. It's not limited to Democrats. It's not limited to January 6 defendants. It's limited only by the term weaponization.
2: Under questioning, Blanche would not rule out potential payments to Trump campaign donors or January 6th Capitol rioters, including people convicted of violently assaulting police. Trump himself will not receive a direct payout from the fund, but the IRS is barred from pursuing any claims or actions against him, his family, or businesses, now or in the future. Ryan Lucas, NPR News, Washington.
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24: He's one of NPR's most recognizable voices and a scholar of American history, and that's one reason why Steve Inskeep is coming to North Dakota. 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
1: 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I'm Leila Faldin.
2: And I'm A. Martinez. One of the signature voices here at NPR is stepping away from the mic.
3: From NPR and WBEZ Chicago, this is Wait, Wait, Don't Tell Me, the NPR News Quiz.
2: That is the buttery voice of Bill Curtis. And don't take my word for it. He'll tell you himself.
3: I'm the voice so rich, it makes you sign a prenup. I'm the voice so hot, the mic drops itself. I'm the voice so soothing, lullabies listen to me to fall asleep. I'm the man with the voice so smooth, you could go curling on it.
4: You know, my favorite is, I'm Bill Curtis, the voice of your aunt's sexual awakening. Well, that roars.
2: Now, Bill Curtis is more than just a pretty voice. He spent decades as one of the most respected journalists in broadcasting. And now his final show with Wait, Wait will air this weekend. He joins us now. Bill, I must admit, because I am insecure, when I speak to someone with a voice like yours, I try to do 100 push-ups so I can get some bass in my voice. It sadly has not worked.
4: Well, you don't need it. You don't need it.
2: Okay, great, great. Thank you for lying to me right there. Bill, I'm sure a lot of people in America are sad that you're retiring. Are you sad?
4: Boy, it's mixed. I have loved Wait, Wait. It's been 12 years. What a wonderful thing to come at the end of your career, because you show up every week to 5 million listeners. The team and the writers, it's just, they're just as good as anything on Colbert or the others that are still working. So I enjoy it. On the other hand, you know, I'm coming up on 86 years old.
2: Oh, wow.
4: And so, you know, you kind of creak when you get out of bed.
2: But at least you're getting out of bed, Bill. I mean, that's... What does it mean to you, though, to have, like, you know, we mentioned you've had a distinguished, long journalism career, but to end your career with a show like Wait, Wait, what does that do when you look back on everything you've done?
4: I love broadcasting. And it started when I was 16, as so many do. And I got a part-time job in my little town of Independence, Kansas. And I said, you know, I'm going to need experience in almost every aspect of this business. So I was a top 40 disc jockey. And it was at KTOP in Topeka. 1490 on the dial, home of the J. Jazz Bone Bop, the professor of college of knowledge, coming your way at midnight. And and then it actually started for me at age 26, my 60-year career, when I graduated from law school.
2: There was a tornado in 1966 that really was one of the first big gateways for you in journalism.
4: It changed my life. I mean, I had accepted a job in Wichita, Kansas with a trial firm, but I was having difficulty deciding between broadcasting and the law. And all of a sudden, filling in on my part-time job, I was standing in front of a camera when an F-5 comes into town.
5: For the east part of Topeka, it should be alerted. The entire city was alerted earlier.
4: I thought about cussing, crying, you know, with a bit of hysteria.
5: For God's sake, take cover.
2: Yeah, and Bill, you could hear in your voice, as much as you're reporting on this, you're part of the community. You're as worried as anyone else would be, even though you're reporting on things.
4: Well, the pressure of knowing you're going to save lives if you don't get them into the basement, that came from the gut. For God's sake, take cover.
2: You ended up in Chicago, right? And I know you got a lot of national attention with your reporting on the effects of Agent Orange among the troops in Vietnam. Tell us what came from that work.
4: First of all, the chemical companies were going by 40 years of research from farmers who used it out to clear the land and said, hey, we're fine. So the bottom line was that it was not trouble to humans. So I had to prove, drawing on my law degree and passing the bar, I had to prove that that was wrong. And I said, you know, if they were exposed to Agent Orange, we've got biological and chemical warfare violations and a big story.
6: The chemical was not expected to stay in the body for 10, 12 years after exposure. Chemical companies insisted it could not persist that long. But the VA found dioxin.
4: It sort of meant everything. It's the number one story that I can claim. So now 630,000 veterans have been compensated for their exposure to Agent Orange.
2: Now, you worked at CBS for about 30 years, then you started your own production company, and that turned out a number of documentary series for PBS, A&E Network, History Channel, CNBC. When Wait, Wait came into your life permanently, it was 2014, were you around, 74, 75 years old?
4: Yes.
2: Okay. That's around the time where most people start to think about retiring, if not already retired. So what made you say, okay, I will be part of this show?
4: You know what happened? I filled in for Carl Kasell when he retired. The first time the audience laughed at something I said, I was hooked. I mean, it just took one. And I'm still not the stand-up comic, but I'm the guy who shouldn't be there. I'm like the banker, you know, that tells a joke that shouldn't be funny.
2: Now, one of the things that you're known for on Wait, Wait, you read most of a limerick and then someone else has to complete it. So it's your turn, Bill. Are you ready for this limerick that you must complete?
4: Please.
2: Okay. Your career's at the end of a steep stairwell. It's hard to believe you and Sagal paired well. We'll miss your rich voice, and while it's nobody's choice, it's time to bid you a fond
4: farewell.
2: There you go.
4: Farewell.
2: That is Bill Curtis. This week, NPR stations will air his final regular appearance as the announcer on Wait, Wait, Don't Tell Me. Bill, we are going to miss hearing your voice. Thank you for everything.
4: Well, it's a joy to talk with you. It's been great. This is NPR News.
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10: Live from NPR News in Washington, I'm Janine Herbst. Republicans control the Senate, but yesterday they advanced a Democratic resolution forcing President Trump to end the war in Iran. NPR's Eric McDaniel reports Louisiana Republican Senator Bill Cassidy, who lost his primary to a Trump-favored candidate over the weekend, was a crucial vote.
11: Presidents have 60 days to consult Congress on military action. President Trump's war on Iran has extended well beyond that. And now, after a string of unsuccessful measures, the Senate passed the latest Democratic-led proposal that would force the war to end. Senators Rand Paul, Susan Collins, and Lisa Murkowski had come to support those efforts. And now Senator Cassidy, fresh off a stinging primary loss orchestrated by President Trump, joined them. Here's Cassidy conceding his race last weekend.
12: Our country is not about one individual. It is about the welfare of all Americans, and it is about our Constitution.
11: Eyes are on the House, where a similar measure failed on a tie vote just last week. Eric McDaniel, NPR News, the Capitol.
10: As the debate continues over redrawing congressional maps pushed by President Trump to create more Republican seats in the U.S. House, the NAACP is calling on Black athletes, fans, and alumni to withhold financial support and recruits to withhold commitments from public universities in states that the civil rights group says have moved to limit Black voting representation. You're listening to NPR News.
9: Good morning. For Prairie Public, I'm Dave Thompson. A West Fargo man is in the Cass County Jail on felony terrorizing charges for making a bomb threat at Kindred at a daycare center. The threat prompted the closing of the center for the day last December. The sheriff's office says Cody Weathermon, 37 years of age, is also under investigation for other crimes, and additional charges against him are expected. He was arrested Monday afternoon in West Fargo. While several states have decided to redraw congressional district maps in order to gain a partisan advantage, there doesn't seem to be a lot of interest to do this in Minnesota. DFL House Caucus Leader Zach Stevens says doing that in Minnesota is not something he's given much thought about.
13: What's happening around the country is disgusting. Seeing Republican-led states respond to President Trump's efforts to undermine the system to preserve power, it's gross, but it hasn't been a conversation here in Minnesota.
9: It could take a state constitutional change to allow redistricting in the state during an off year. In recent decades, courts have drawn the maps there because the legislature and governor could not agree on a map. Well, today,

0: A chance of sprinkles northwest and north central in the morning. Then a chance of showers and thunderstorms west and north central in the afternoon. Highs will be mid-60s to mid-70s. Warmest temperature in North Dakota, 50, at Watford City. It appears now the coolest temperature in North Dakota is 30 in Cavalier and Grafton, and fog is reducing visibility to 1/4 mile or less in the Cavalier and Grafton area. Rolla reporting some fog, too. And as we mentioned, some fog in the Grand Forks area as well. Did you know this week is National Public Works Week? Well, now you do. And for you in the city of Williston, you've been celebrating this since 2015. And today from 10 till 3 p.m., you can mark the occasion at an event open to all ages called Rooted in Service, Powered by Community. You can meet dedicated, service-driven City of Williston Public Works staff, explore equipment up close, and walk away with snacks and treats. That's this morning from 10 a.m. till 3 p.m. in the City of Williston Public Works. For Prairie Public, I'm Dave Thompson. It's now 6:34 Central, 5:34 Mountain. It's Morning Edition, and this is Prairie Public.
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2: It's Morning Edition from NPR News. Me, Martinez, in Culver City, California.
3: And I'm Leila Fadel in Washington, D.C. Russian President Vladimir Putin is in Beijing for talks with President Xi Jinping, just days after President Trump's own visit to China. Putin got the same pageantry that Trump did. Military marching band, the cannon salute, and smiling children waving flags. Putin says Russia's ties with China are at a, quote, unprecedentedly high level already. NPR's China correspondent Jennifer Pack joins us with more from Shanghai. Hi, Jennifer.
4: Hi, Leila.
3: So what is Putin's visit about? Is this all about selling more oil and natural gas to China?
4: Well, energy is a big part of it. China has become an economic lifeline for Russia since the Russian invasion of Ukraine. And now China is relying more on Russian energy supplies since the Strait of Hormuz is still effectively shut. So they're expected to discuss a pipeline project where talks have stalled, and along with dozens of other business deals. More broadly, the two sides agreed to extend a strategic cooperation agreement. And at the same time, this is a good time, according to the Kremlin, for Putin to talk to Xi about what was actually discussed between him and President Trump when it came to Ukraine, Iran. And during the talks with Putin, Xi once again called for the hostilities in the Middle East to stop. Xi told Putin that the world has become more fluid and turbulent, with what he calls a resurgence of unilateralism and hegemonism, things that China has accused the U.S. of in the past, a not so subtle dig at the U.S.
3: Speaking of, we're getting a drip feed of the deal made between Trump and Xi. Where are we at here?
4: So it's still in the preliminary stages, but today's China's Ministry of Commerce's Chen Chao elaborated a bit more. He confirmed China will buy 200 Boeing jets. He confirmed the U.S. will provide jet engines and much-needed parts to China. He also confirmed that China will resume U.S. poultry exports and also licenses for American slaughterhouses in the beef industry, though he didn't specify how many. And more crucially, China has not confirmed that it will buy $17 billion worth in agricultural products from the U.S. It also did not confirm whether the two sides have agreed to extend the current trade truce reached last year, and also gave no specifics about rare earths to the U.S.
3: There's this meeting with Xi and Putin right now. Xi and Trump before that. Xi was also meeting with Iran's foreign minister recently. I mean, it seems like China is at the center of the global stage.
4: Exactly. This is a sentiment that was noted by a reporter on Chinese state-run CCTV. He says the Great Hall of the People in Beijing has really become an international reception hall. China has wanted to project itself as a stable world leader. When it welcomed Trump last week, China wanted to be treated as a near peer. It had showed itself over the last year that it doesn't have to capitulate to the U.S. And so with Putin, China is also trying to show that that it doesn't forget its old friends, as he has called Putin.
3: That's NPR's Jennifer Pack and

0: 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Thank you, Jennifer.
1: Thanks, Leila.
2: In many cities, the biggest source of climate pollution is buildings. It can take a lot of fossil fuels to heat and cool office towers and convention centers. For NPR's Climate Solutions Week, Colorado Public Radio's Ishan Thakur takes us to downtown Denver.
3: The inside of the Cherokee boiler plant is kind of gross. It's a cavernous space with rattling pipes, asbestos, and all sorts of critters.
4: It looks like a good place for a rave or potentially a horror movie.
3: That's Denver Mayor Mike Johnston. Where others see a carcinogenic relic, the mayor sees potential.
4: We think we are standing what can be the future of energy in Denver, which is both pollution-free and affordable.
3: The city's idea is to use water to heat and cool a cluster of buildings in downtown Denver. Eventually, no fossil fuels required. Right now, many of those buildings are heated by a steam system first built in 1880. At the time, it was a marvel and allowed the city to grow.
4: But it's clear this is not going to carry us for the next 100 years, not just on its technology, but on its impact on the environment.
3: Today, that old steam system is super leaky and really expensive. It burns tons of natural gas, which contributes to climate change. The city believes it can both save money and meet its climate goals by turning its old networks into something new.
5: It does give you this sense of possibility for the future.
3: Elizabeth Babcock directs the city's climate office. She says Denver can use its old piping to run water in a loop to downtown buildings. That water is used as a source of energy for heat pumps. As any climate nerd will tell you, heat pump technology can kind of do it all. They are a super efficient way of heating and cooling buildings, Babcock says.
5: So basically, heat pumps can move heat wherever you need it. If you need to heat your building, it's moving heat into. If you need to cool your building, it's moving heat out. And you can pull that heat from any source. So in this case, we're pulling it out of water using water source heat pumps.
3: Water will move from building to building, flowing in a giant underground loop. One key here, this allows the buildings to share heat and energy with each other. Denver's network, called an ambient loop, does require some outside energy. At first, that'll come from natural gas and renewables. But eventually, Denver hopes to get off of fossil fuels entirely. They'll dig hundreds of geothermal boreholes to use energy from the earth for its loop. They'll also tap into another renewable resource. It's a source of heat that is technically clean.
6: I wouldn't say sewage is hot, but it is. It's warmer than you would expect because we use a lot of hot water in our day-to-day activities. Washing dishes, washing laundry, taking hot showers.
3: Dan Friedman is the director of tech and innovation at Metro Water Recovery, the city's wastewater utility. He says right now, that wastewater is treated and dumped into the South Platte River, but it's still warm. That isn't great for the river's health, and it's a waste of energy. Instead, the city wants to siphon off some of that heat for the downtown loop. Back at the boiler plant, the mayor envisions a future where a chunk of downtown is heated and cooled with that combination of sewage heat, geothermal energy, and renewables.
4: If you can come to one of the most bustling, vibrant downtowns in the world and discover any one of those buildings is heated and cooled by water, that is a breakthrough for the city. I think a breakthrough for the country.
3: The city is starting small. By next year, just a few buildings will be on a version of the loop. In 10 years, though, it may be much more. For NPR News, I'm Ishan Thakur in Denver.
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1: This is Dakota Datebook for May 20th. May is National Historic Preservation Month. Today, we will hear about some of the historic places in North Dakota that are included in North Dakota State Historic Sites Registry. Father John F. Malo was born in 1828 in Montreal. He studied and was ordained a priest there, then traveled to Oregon and Washington, where he began working as a missionary. His travels took him to Cape Horn, the Isthmus of Panama, and eventually to North Dakota. Here he worked in Belcourt, Elba Woods, and on the Fort Berthold Reservation. Malo passed away at St. Alexius Hospital in Bismarck in 1904, and various newspapers around the state published articles of his passing, noting that he was known and loved through the East and Southeast. He had done this work for close to 50 years. His funeral took place at St. Mary's in Bismarck. It was reported in the presence of a large congregation which had come from far and near to assist at the obsequies of the missionary whose name has been a household word, a synonym for zeal, charity, and virtue from ocean to ocean. Around this date in 1927, almost 100 years after his birth, Father Malo was still remembered and honored as a new state park was being planned. Intended to be a memorial to Father Malo and this history, Major Dana Wright, an early and enthusiastic historian in North Dakota, involved with the State Historical Society, took interest in this project and became involved with it. He reported that the Great Northern Railroad owned the land on which Malo had constructed a small log building with living space in the attic and a chapel on the main floor. Malo christened this building St. Claude and opened it on May 3, 1882, near St. John. It was the first house of worship erected in Rolette County. The railroad deeded this land to the State Historical Society in 1927 to be used as a park in Malo's memory. Today, visitors can view the archaeological remains of the mission and depressions nearby, marking 47 grave sites. Today's Dakota Datebook was written by Sarah Walker. I'm Merrill Pepcorn.
2: Dakota Datebook is produced in cooperation with the State Historical Society of North Dakota, with funding by the Study ND, North Dakota's largest lifelong learning community.
3: Catch up on the latest news, Main Street episodes, Dakota Datebook, and other fun features at prairiepublic.org. 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

0: It's Morning Edition from NPR News. I'm Amy Martinez.
1: And I'm Layla Faldin. The American mining industry is making a comeback. There's bipartisan support for producing more minerals and metals in the U.S. for national and economic security. Prices for gold, silver, and other metals are at historic highs. And places that have opposed mining in the past are rethinking those positions. Montana Public Radio's Ellis Julin reports.
2: Roughly 1,000 people live in Lincoln, Montana. Over 100 of them are inside the town's log cabin-style community hall tonight, a nod to the long history of timber harvesting. But tonight's meeting is for a different industry, mining. An Australian company called Sentinel Metals invited people to come hear about their plans to explore for gold about 5 miles outside of town. Crystalie Evans is Sentinel's spokesperson.
3: The exploration project is, you know, a great opportunity to provide a few local jobs and gain a better understanding of what the deposit looks like.
2: Finding at least some gold is a pretty sure bet. 30 years ago, a different company assessed the area and said there was enough to justify a big open pit gold mine. Recovering gold from the ore would have required dousing it with a chemical solution containing cyanide. At the time, there was a lot of opposition. Lincoln sits near the headwaters of the Blackfoot River. It meanders through a valley of pine forests, snaking through fields of cattle and shadowed by sheer cliff faces. This morning, red-winged blackbirds are singing. The river was made famous by the novel-turned-movie A River Runs Through It.
4: Please don't let this happen to the Blackfoot. Support I-137 to phase out cyanide leach mining.
2: That's a TV ad from 1997 for a ballot initiative to ban cyanide mining in Montana, which was launched in response to the mine proposed near the river. Voters passed it, so no mine ever materialized here.
5: The Blackfoot River is just a sacred place for all Montanans, and so it raised alarm bells across the state.
2: Durf Johnson is with the Montana Environmental Information Center, a government and industry watchdog group that helped pass the cyanide mining ban. He says executive orders and other actions by the Trump administration make this
5: the most generous federal administration in terms of the mining industry and what they're asking for. Possibly, you know, in the modern era, definitely.
2: And Montana's politics have shifted to the right since the 90s. For most of that decade, Democrats held 2 of Montana's 3 seats in Congress. Now, both senators, and it's now 2 congressmen, are enthusiastic Trump supporters. And Trump won Montana by big margins in the last 3 elections. Back at the meeting called by the new mine company, Jennifer Klinker, who owns a tow truck company in town, echoes what most people are saying tonight.
6: We support them 110%. What they're doing and they're bringing into the community of Lincoln is absolutely phenomenal, and Montana needs something.
2: A lot of people here would like to see Montana return to the days when extractive industries like mining and timber harvesting dominated the economy. But environmental advocate Durf Johnson says a lot of Montanans are also aware that mining's left behind big, expensive, and long-lasting contamination, too.
5: We really are ambivalent and skeptical of mining, no matter your political persuasion, and want to see things, if they are permitted, to be done correctly so that we don't have, you know, water pollution and air pollution and all the negative consequences that come with mining.
2: Sentinel Metals says it's still in the very early stages of deciding whether to mine here. It insists that if it does, it won't threaten the health of the Blackfoot River. The river remains a cherished jewel for many Montanans. But if the company does move forward with development under President Trump, it would face far fewer regulatory hurdles. For NPR News, I'm Ellis Julin in Missoula, Montana.
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1: special education teachers are in short supply all over the country. 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
11: Comes your way this afternoon at 4 Central, 3 Mountain Time here on Prairie Public. 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It is 6:51 Central, 5:51 Mountain. 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

0: It's Morning Edition from NPR News. I'm Leila Fadel.
1: And I'm A. Martinez. The head of the World Health Organization said today that the risk of the Ebola outbreak spreading around the world is low, but the risk in the Democratic Republic of Congo and Uganda is high. Aid groups are scrambling to respond, and a new report finds that the global aid system that they are a part of is failing to address many crises. NPR global health correspondent Fatma Tanis is here. So how is the aid system failing?
2: The bottom line, A, is the authors say the humanitarian system was created in a different reality post-World War II, and it's no longer fit for purpose today. This report comes from the Lancet Commission on Health and the Johns Hopkins Center for Humanitarian Health. I spoke with its author, Paul Spiegel, and he says the aid sector has essentially become this big business where politics, power, money, and prestige are the drivers. It's fragmented, under-resourced, and politicized.
3: While it's done a lot of good, it really has lost, I think, its purpose of meaning to serve people affected from conflict and forced displacement from around the world.
2: The system is no longer meeting the needs of the people it's meant to serve and needs reform, he says.
1: So how do they come to that conclusion?
2: So over the past 2 years, the commission conducted hundreds of interviews. With recipients of aid, they found that many people were not able to differentiate between all the various NGOs and the United Nations agencies and largely felt that their needs were not being met. In talking to humanitarian workers, they found this sense that public and private donors were dictating where the money should go, and it was less about what the actual needs were. There's also a lot of inequality, Spiegel says. For example, he says the aid that Ukrainian refugees received in the Ukraine war was a lot more compared to what Syrian refugees received when they were displaced.
1: And the U.S. and other wealthy nations seem to be cutting aid.
2: Yes, and that factors here because Spiegel says, you know, the overall flux in the system right now means there's actually a once-in-a-generation opportunity to drastically reform the way humanitarian aid is done. And this report suggests things like shifting the power of decision-making from the donors to affected communities, making sure people are helped equally, and that the money is flowing based on need, not politics. Now, on the other hand, the cuts have aid groups reeling and reacting right now instead of being able to come up with new strategies, he says.
1: Now, I know the United States has historically been a leader in global aid, but what's its role now?
2: The U.S. is still the largest funder of aid, even after all these cuts, so it still has influence. And in the past 6 months, we've seen the administration sort of backtrack from its initial stance of dismantling the foreign aid system. Its new stated vision for aid is more accountability, more money going to people rather than organizations. And Spiegel says that's a good thing. But he says the U.S. is still contributing to some of the system failures, such as politicizing aid. The administration is handpicking which countries get to have aid, and it's largely left out places like Yemen, Afghanistan, and Somalia, where millions of people are in dire need.
1: You know, earlier, I mentioned the Ebola outbreak in the DRC. How does this report suggest aid comes into play in a situation like that?
2: So Spiegel and other experts say that to effectively control an outbreak, it's key to have empowered local systems. Right now, there's a lack of supplies in the DRC. Clinics are waiting for help to come from the outside. And Spiegel says in a better system, the ability of local officials to detect the outbreak sooner and manage it on their own would be much stronger.
1: That's NPR global health correspondent Fatma Tanis. Thanks a lot.
2: Thank you.
0: A crumbling church in far west Texas has sat empty for more than 70 years. El Corazon Sagrado Church was built by farm workers in 1915. It was a spiritual sanctuary for people on both sides of the U.S.-Mexico border. Now, it's been named one of the most endangered historic sites in the country. NPR's Netta Ulaby reports.
4: Volunteers in Ruidoso, Texas have been working to save this church for years, even posting a video on social media about restoring its original bell. But the church lies in the path of the U.S. border wall's proposed expansion. That put it on the annual list of most endangered places from the National Trust for Historic Preservation. For the first time in nearly 40 years, the list has a theme: places honoring the idea that all people are created equal.
5: So we chose 11 sites where that idea was kind of worked out in practice.
4: Carol Quillen runs the National Trust. Her organization is currently suing President Trump's administration to halt construction of the White House ballroom. The White House is not on the new list of most endangered places, but other historic sites touched by the administration are.
6: Gay power!
4: like New York City's Stonewall National Monument. The 1969 uprising there was a major milestone for LGBTQ rights, as dramatically depicted in the 2015 movie Stonewall. In February, the National Park Service removed a rainbow flag from the site. It was restored, Quillen says, after a legal battle.
5: And then you have the President's House in Philadelphia, a place where the first president of the United States lived and also enslaved 9 individuals, 2 of whom seized their freedom from the first president.
4: The National Park Service removed several exhibitions there about enslaved people earlier this year, sparking an ongoing legal battle.
5: And one of the ways that you can lose a site is through erasure. What happened there is gradually forgotten or intentionally erased.
4: Many of the sites on this year's list are endangered due to neglect or development, Quillen says, like one in California that was notorious during World War II.
5: Tule Lake, which was a segregation center where Japanese Americans who actually demanded their right to freedom of speech were incarcerated in a maximum security prison and threatened with deportation, and some of whom were deported and their citizenship was stripped.
4: Now Tule Lake is a national monument. But the National Trust says only a small portion is protected, with much of the rest threatened by a proposed airfield fence. Other sites on this year's endangered list include the oldest surviving Quaker meeting house in Massachusetts and a hotel in Montgomery, Alabama that served Black Americans in the days of Jim Crow. All need significant restoration. And all, says Carol Quillen, exemplify self-determination and commitment to equality.
5: To me, that's the best of the United States. We are at our best when we recognize that individuals have stood up for these things, and it's our job to stand up for these things that we say we believe in.
4: To commemorate the 250th anniversary of the Declaration of Independence, the National Trust is, for the first time, giving each endangered site a direct grant of $25,000. Netta Ulibi, NPR News.
0: 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I'm Leila Fadel.
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7: Good morning. Partly to mostly sunny today, windy central and east. Slight chance of sprinkles northwest and north central in the morning. Then a chance of showers and thunderstorms west and north central in the afternoon. Highs 65 to 75 degrees. Williston 46, Minot 37, Minot Air Force Base 37, Bismarck Mandan 40, Dickinson 43, Hettinger 40, Grand Forks 33 with fog, Grand Forks Air Force Base 33, Devils Lake 36, Fargo-Moorhead 34, Jamestown reporting 33 degrees. There is also some thick fog in the Cavalier and Grafton areas, visibility 1/4 mile or less, and some lighter fog in Rolla. 7 o'clock Central, 6 o'clock Mountain from Prairie Public.
8: Good morning. President Trump again talks about calling off a strike against Iran because of how well negotiations are going. His vice president says it's not clear what Iran's negotiation position is. It's Morning Edition from NPR News. A San Diego mosque attack suspects appear to be part of a global white supremacist movement. I'm E. Martinez.
9: And I'm Leila Fadel. They seem to have copied the Christchurch mosque shootings and drew on mainstream right-wing anti-Muslim hate. Also, the Supreme Court's voting rights decision is not just reshaping congressional maps. There are at least 17 legal fights over local and state races, and people who rely on federal food assistance across the country share the impact of Republican reforms. It's Wednesday, May 20th. Share, the share, turns 80 today. The news is next.
10: Live from NPR News in Washington, I'm Corva Coleman. Primary election results are coming in. The most closely watched race was for the seat held by Kentucky Republican Congressman Thomas Massie. He lost to Ed Gilrein, a challenger backed by President Trump. Massie has worked to get the Epstein files released and opposed President Trump's military operations. Results are also in from Kentucky's primary race to succeed retiring Senator Mitch McConnell. From member station WUKY in Lexington, Karen Czar has more.
11: Congressman Andy Barr handily won the Republican primary for the Kentucky U.S. Senate race after receiving President Trump's endorsement.
12: Thank you, Mr. President, for your powerful support. I look forward to fighting alongside you to advance our America First agenda.
11: Barr will face Democrat Charles Booker, who ran a grassroots campaign.
13: We are going to flip this seat.
11: McConnell, the longest-serving Senate leader in U.S. history, held his seat for more than four decades. For NPR News, I'm Karen Czar in Lexington, Kentucky.
10: The Trump administration is funding clinics to try to contain an Ebola outbreak in Democratic Republic of Congo and Uganda. NPR's Michelle Kellerman reports.
14: The State Department says the U.S. has a, quote, ironclad commitment to ensuring that its response to the Ebola outbreak is fully resourced and rapid. Officials brush off criticism that the dismantlement of America's main aid agency is hampering the response. Secretary of State Marco Rubio and his advisors accused the World Health Organization for being slow to identify the outbreak the U.S. pulled out of the WHO last year. Michelle Kellerman, NPR News, the State Department.
10: An Israeli cabinet minister ordered the evacuation of a Palestinian village in the occupied West Bank. He says it's in retribution over reports he may face international war crimes prosecution. NPR's Daniel Estrin reports.
15: Israeli far-right government minister Bezalel Smotrich said he was told the International Criminal Court prosecutor is seeking a warrant for his arrest. The ICC has not made an announcement, but it already issued an international arrest warrant for Prime Minister Benjamin Netanyahu over war crimes allegations in Gaza. Smotrich called the prospect of ICC prosecution a declaration of war. In response, he ordered the expulsion of a small Palestinian Bedouin hamlet called Khan al-Ahmar. Past Israeli efforts to evacuate the villagers were met with international opposition. Rights advocates say there could be home demolitions in a matter of weeks. The village is in a strategic area Israel wants to develop for Jewish settlements. Daniel Estrin, NPR News, Tel Aviv.
10: You're listening to NPR News.
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7: Good morning. For Prairie Public, I'm Dave Thompson. A committee of the State Board of Higher Education has given the okay to four projects on the UND campus in Grand Forks. $1.3 million to replace a fiber optic cable from the Flight Operations Center at the Grand Forks Airport to a data center on campus. UND's Brian Larson told the board's Budget and Finance Committee the project would replace 7.5 miles of line that had been in service for a number of years.
17: Over the years, this line has been damaged, struck, and repaired a few times. And so at this point, it's due to be replaced in essentially the same alignment. It'll be buried deeper so that it is protected. This line is extremely important to maintain the critical communication between our campus information network and our operations out at the airport.
7: The committee approved $1.8 million for renovation of the UND Harrington Hall, which is part of the National Security Corridor. Larson says the work that's been completed so far is the construction of a satellite assembly lab, a digital engineering lab as well. He says the request is going to help continue and expand the research.
17: Included in the scope of work is the construction of a data center to be able to manage the large amounts of computational research being done and planned to be done in Harrington Hall, as well as the construction of an optics lab that will be focused on national defense research.
7: Another proposal is $3.6 million for UND's law school.
17: The School of Law has increased its class size starting in 2025. As such, that has put quite a bit of stress on the size of our classrooms, as well as our student support service areas. And so the project before you here will be constructed over the next few summers, if approved. And that will adjust a lot of the space in the building, creating more room for the current class size at the School of Law.
7: And UND is asking to spend $4.5 million to reconstruct the Ray Richards Golf Course. Some of the land there was sold to DOT for road construction, and Larson says the course will be redesigned.
17: It'll end up being slightly shorter. It'll play as a par 34 instead of a par 36. But this does provide an opportunity, along with some of the funds that came in from the sale of the property, to address some of the deferred maintenance that we have out on the golf course.
7: Project will be reviewed by the full board at its next meeting. Partly to mostly sunny, windy central and east today, slight chance of sprinkles northwest and north central in the morning, then a chance of showers and thunderstorms west and north central in the afternoon, highs mid-60s to the mid-70s. So at last report, Williston 46, Minot 45, Minot Air Force Base 45, Bismarck Mandan 44, Dickinson 43, Headinger 42, Grand Forks 35, Grand Forks Air Force Base 35, Devil's Lake 39, Fargo-Moorhead 37, and Jamestown is 36. And for Prairie Public, I'm Dave Thompson at 707 Central, 607 Mountain.
8: It's Morning Edition from NPR News. May Martinez in Culver City, California.
9: And I'm Leila Fadel in Washington, D.C. Good morning. President Trump says he was an hour away from making the decision to launch new strikes against Iran this week before calling them off.
18: Yeah, it was all done. The boats, the ships are all loaded. They're loaded to the brim. And we're all set to start.
8: Trump said Tuesday he's now giving Iran 2 or 3 days to reach a deal, maybe a week, extending the state of limbo that has defined the conflict for the last several weeks.
9: NPR White House correspondent Franco Ordonez has been covering the various moves, and he joins us now. Good morning, Franco.
19: Good morning, Leila.
9: I feel like I'm having a little deja vu here. I've heard Trump threaten to attack Iran during the ceasefire just to pull back from the threat in the midst of these negotiations. I mean, what happened this time? What are Trump and others in the administration saying?
19: Yeah, Trump was talking to reporters after giving them a tour of the construction site of his new ballroom, and that's why you could hear all the dinging and clanking in the clip. He said he delayed the strikes because of serious negotiations happening with Iran. Now, J.D. Vance, the vice president, later expanded on Trump's remarks, but he also gave a slightly different characterization of the prospects. But Vance did say there were two pathways for Iran, you know, continue to negotiate or restart the military campaign.
20: It takes two to tango. We are not going to have a deal that allows the Iranians to have a nuclear weapon. So as the president just told me, we're locked and loaded. We don't want to go down that pathway, but the president is willing and able to go down that pathway if we have to.
19: And echoing Trump's comments from before, Vance also insisted that this was, quote, not a forever war.
9: Okay, he says it's not a forever war, but it is an open-ended war. I mean, it's already gone on longer than the president said it would.
19: Right, and the idea that the U.S. could still strike this weekend, you know, kind of just speaks to that uncertainty that former officials I'm speaking with say could actually extend the conflict for months. Mona Yacoubian, a former State Department official and at the Center for Strategic and International Studies, warns it's turning into a, quote, frozen conflict that can reignite at any time.
21: The bigger fear is also just that there is no resolution, or there's a resolution that leads to Iran's retaining de facto control over the Strait of Hormuz and Iran being able to continue to be disruptive.
19: And she called it kind of a half solution that, in essence, leads to a prolonged stalemate in which Trump's constant threats really impair any real movement toward economic repair or economic growth in the region.
9: Now, you said earlier that Vance was characterizing the prospects of the negotiations differently. What did you mean?
19: Right. The president says there are serious negotiations happening with prospects of a deal. But Vance, meanwhile, says Iran's negotiating position is not clear. I mean, Vance says the country is fractured, the leadership is fractured, that the supreme leader has one view and other leaders have a different view on the direction they want to go in. And Vance did not say, or he said he did not know if the divisions were due to bad communication or bad faith, but he admits that it's making the process all the more difficult. And that's kind of a problem because it's hard to reach an agreement on something when you can't even agree on the issues that you're negotiating about.
9: That's White House correspondent Franco Ordonez. Thank you, Franco.
19: Thank you, Leila.
1: For more on negotiations with Iran, Vali Nasser joins me now. He's an expert on Iran at the Johns Hopkins University School of Advanced International Studies. So this is not the first time President Trump has announced he's holding off on attacking Iran because of what he frames as promising negotiations. But Vali, I mean, those threats and those pullbacks, how are they received in Iran?
2: The Iranians have been ready for war over the weekend, and they expected that the current stalemate was not tenable, and that the United States is likely to go back to war. But I think the level of the readiness and the threat that they posed in escalating the war disproportionately, they believe, is what led President Trump to back off.
1: So it isn't one of those things where Iran is maybe not taking him seriously anymore because of all the threats and pullbacks.
2: Iran does not take him seriously when he says he wants to negotiate.
1: Okay.
2: And the Iranians read into all of these things that Washington says, that the problem is that the leadership in Iran is divided, that Iran doesn't know what it wants to negotiate, that the United States is not really serious about negotiations and is not willing to compromise from its maximalist position. And it's actually playing for time and trying to create confusion in Tehran in order to restart the war and catch Iran by surprise.
1: Now, one more thing on that, because Iran threatened today that if it is attacked, the war will spread, quote, beyond the region. Does it have that reach to do that?
2: Well, it is. We don't know. At least Iran has surprised the West in many ways during this war, and it may do so again. But I think right now Iran is trying to be as menacing in its threats because it views this kind of language as a deterrence. They think it already worked over the weekend, that the level of readiness and the fact that they communicated that they will react to any American attack on Iran disproportionately is the reason why the president backed off from attacking. And so for them, it makes sense to keep up this kind of language in order to deter a military attack.
1: Now, we heard from a former State Department official warning about this turning into a kind of a frozen conflict. What do you think of that that idea that it might become a frozen conflict?
2: Well, I don't think it can become a frozen conflict in its current format. In other words, the Strait of Hormuz cannot remain closed indefinitely, and the U.S. cannot maintain this blockade indefinitely. Not only because of the toll that it's imposing on the global economy and the recession and inflation that it'll impose on most of the world, but because even the United States does not have the capability to maintain this level of a blockade indefinitely. However, if the blockades are lifted and there is no agreement, we can have a frozen conflict, but we have to get past this stage that we're in right now.
1: It feels like it could go on a long time, though. How long do you think the blockade could hold up if the U.S. really wanted to hold it up?
2: I don't think we're talking not months, maybe a month, because I do think that both the strain on the U.S. Navy to sustain it, but also the strain that it is imposing on vast areas of the global economy, which perhaps a lot of Americans are not quite aware of, makes this situation untenable.
1: Now, Vice President J.D. Vance talks about fractured leadership in Iran and that it's not always clear what the country's negotiating position is. Are you clear on what that is?
2: No, I think Iran's negotiating position is quite clear, that they're willing to make compromises on the nuclear deal as well as on the opening of the strait, provided that the United States is also willing to negotiate in good faith with them. But they also want guarantees that the United States will actually implement the deal that it signs, and that President Trump will not walk away from any deal that he signs as he did in 2018 with the previous nuclear deal. And so I think the Iranian position is quite clear. Yes, there might be disagreements over specifics of particular terms, but they have been in agreement in negotiating with the U.S. even before the war when they met in Geneva. It's the United States that actually is insisting on maximal demands and is demanding that Iran basically surrender. And Iranians are not willing to do that. And yes, Iranians are debating whether they should continue to engage the U.S., but I think their position is fairly clear.
1: Vali Nasser is a scholar of Iranian politics at Johns Hopkins University. Thank you very much for sharing your time.
2: Thank you.
9: Recent passenger jet crashes in New York and Washington, D.C. focused attention on the shortage of air traffic controllers. Now, the Federal Aviation Administration says it can keep the nation's airspace safe with fewer controllers, 2,000 fewer. Not everyone is convinced, as NPR's Joel Rose reports.
3: At a hearing on Capitol Hill yesterday, FAA Administrator Brian Bedford said the agency has a record number of air traffic control trainees in the pipeline. But Bedford said that still won't be enough.
5: Even over the next 3 years, with surging staffing, we are not going to get to the level of controller staffing that we deem as appropriate. So we need to reduce the strain and the workload on our controllers so that they can safely manage traffic demands.
3: Everyone agrees the FAA is thousands of controllers short of full staffing, but the exact number is very much in dispute. Last year, the FAA said it needed more than 14,600 certified air traffic controllers. In a report released on Friday, the agency cut its staffing target by more than 2,000. Democratic Senator Tammy Duckworth of Illinois, a former Army helicopter pilot, challenged Bedford on that during the hearing.
22: That's still over 2,000 positions that you're saying you don't need to fill. This is deeply troubling.
5: That's an inaccurate categorization, Senator, and you know that.
3: Bedford defended the workforce report, which is based on recommendations from the National Academies of Sciences, Engineering, and Medicine. And he said data analytics tools that rely on artificial intelligence could lighten demands on controllers.
5: We can do a better job of managing air traffic strategically versus tactically, which will, again, reduce controller workload.
3: Senator Duckworth was skeptical. She said the FAA needs to do more to improve safety in the wake of the mid-air collision between an Army Black Hawk helicopter and a passenger jet near Washington, D.C. that killed 67 people last year.
22: The FAA's actions since the crash have given me no confidence that you will focus on the most important aspect of air traffic control system, its people. I know that enough well-rested, well-qualified air traffic controllers are what we need to keep the national air traffic system safe.
3: The FAA's workforce plan is part of a long simmering dispute over controller staffing levels between the agency and the union that represents controllers. That union blasted the new report, saying it's based on a flawed staffing model that is, quote, the root cause of the staffing crisis we now face. Joel Rose, NPR News, Washington.

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3: Today on Main Street, conversations rooted in community. Certified midwife Denise Powell discusses trends in midwifery, changing birth experiences, and how modern maternity care compares with traditional OBGYN care. Then Prairie Plates visits Brick City Public House and shares how a small destination restaurant is created in the small North Dakota town of Hebron. That's today on Main Street at 3 p.m. and 7 p.m. Central, right here on Prairie Public.
4: You're listening to Morning Edition on Prairie Public. I'd like to point out something interesting on primetime television Prairie Public tonight. Paleontologists have uncovered a whole new species of whale in a parched valley not far from Cairo. Watch Nova, When Whales Could Walk, tonight at 8 Central, 7 Mountain. It's on our television service at Prairie Public. 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
1: This is Morning Edition from NPR News. I'm Leila Fadel.
2: And I'm A. Martinez. States have been phasing in big changes to food assistance, such as increased work requirements. That's an outcome of last year's massive tax and spending law, the One Big Beautiful Bill Act. The Trump administration says the changes will reduce fraud and get more people into the workforce. And people are starting to feel the impact. We asked you, our listeners, to tell us what it's been like.
3: My name is Alicia Green. I live in Lubeck, Maine.
4: My name's Justin Fortenberry, Bakersfield, California.
5: Melida Arredondo, Boston, Massachusetts.
6: Helena Balicki. I live in Holiday, Florida.
2: People told us about childcare struggles, lifelong chronic illness, accidents that have left them temporarily unable to work.
4: So I don't have any other income besides the food stamps.
3: My payments were reduced, and after this month, I'm not getting SNAP anymore.
6: Recently, we had been paying for diapers, but I switched over to cloth diapering, so I've kind of eliminated that expense.
2: Losing SNAP means looking for help elsewhere.
3: I'm relying on the food bank here in town more. That's difficult because that only operates one day a month.
6: Just because you don't qualify by a little bit doesn't mean that you can actually afford food, you know?
5: I just can't believe that now that I'm 60, after having worked well for so many years and everything else, that I'm back at this point.
2: We'll hear from those listeners throughout this segment. We also called Ty Jones-Cox to help us get the bigger picture of what's happening around the country and why. She's Vice President for Food Assistance at the Center on Budget and Policy Priorities, a nonpartisan research institute.
7: So in July of 2025, Republicans in Congress enacted the deepest cuts to SNAP in history. These cuts include forcing most states to partially pay for SNAP benefits for the first time in the program's history. It expanded SNAP's work requirement, and they actually also restricted immigrant eligibility.
8: Okay, so exactly who is getting hit the hardest?
7: So the mega bill increased the population of people who were subject to a work requirement in SNAP. It went up to the age of 64. So individuals 18 to 64 who are not employed at least 20 hours a week or in some type of job training, they are only eligible for SNAP for 3 months. In addition, families with children 14 and up are also subject to this time limit. And there's various places where we see where people just aren't able to report that they are working and they are cut off. And so what states are doing is they're placing a larger burden on the household. So more documentation.
4: I'm not good with all the paperwork, and there's a lot of paperwork.
5: Oh my God, that's this week. What I have to do is submit all my medication and transportation and all that stuff, information related to my condition, to see if I can get a boost.
6: We've only been on the SNAP benefits twice, but each time that we've gotten them, I've had to request a hearing just to receive the benefits.
8: Tell us about the challenges that people are facing trying to find jobs or maybe even volunteer hours to satisfy the new requirements, because that's some of the things that we've been hearing about a lot, in that people are struggling to make that part of the equation work.
7: So what happens for SNAP is that at least once a month you're having to report out what your hours were. And so that's either online, coming into the office or making a phone call. We have individuals who may be working, but maybe not enough hours, right? Maybe there isn't a job training option in your state, or you may not be able to get to it. And so people are having trouble maintaining at least 20 hours a week, even when they want to, especially when they're in environments where there just aren't jobs. And it may take you longer than 3 months to find another job when you do lose one.
4: Right now, in the law's eyes, I'm considered able-bodied because I haven't had my disability finalized.
6: When my workplace doesn't have hours and I can't get hours, we qualify for SNAP. But when I can get hours, then we don't.
8: Have these new requirements gotten more people into the workforce?
7: We haven't seen any data so far that shows work requirements actually help people find jobs.
8: So one way or another, Ty, I mean, there are going to be a lot of people that are going to have to prepare, if not preparing already, for the long-term loss of some of their food assistance. What are you hearing from people that are in that situation?
7: People are really already thinking about how they can reduce household expenses, just not knowing month to month what is going to happen and you're concerned. And so you're making changes now.
5: With my last amount of saved SNAP, like you can save it to the next month, I spent $80 on buying plants.
3: I've been working pretty hard this year to establish a food garden. It's my hope. To see somebody in need and then be able to go pick some vegetables out of my garden and then tell them, come over, like I've got food for you for the next, you know, few days for your dinners or whatever.
5: I can't use all the food from a food pantry. So I have my particular neighbors and friends who I'll deliver to.
3: People have done that for me. I've woken up, you know, I had some large zucchinis on my doorstep one day. It was just a mystery person who dropped it off.
8: The other thing I'm wondering, too, is just the idea of surviving with less is not becoming an idea as much as a reality, right, for a lot of people. Wondering if you've heard anything about people confronting that and accepting that as something that's going to happen eventually.
7: I think so. And that's, you know, really unfortunate. And it's happening to so many people just because the rising prices of food, everyone is starting to really think about how do we just live off of less? What are the types of foods that we can buy and either store for a longer period of time or food that make you feel full a little bit longer? Parents are very appreciative that their children are able to eat in school and then thinking about how they'll be able to cover one additional meal outside of school. So they are, unfortunately, just coming to the reality of this is where we may be right now.
8: Ty Jones-Cox is the Vice President for Food Assistance at the Center on Budget and Policy Priorities. Ty, thanks again for joining us.
7: Thank you so much.

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7: Live from NPR News in Washington, I'm Janine Herbst. Primaries were held in six states yesterday. In western Pennsylvania, progressive Chris Rabb won the Democratic nomination. Carmen Russell-Suchansky from member station WHYY reports it was an upset to the party establishment.
8: Rabb appeared emotional as he took the stage at the Victorian Banquet Hall in the city's Germantown neighborhood.
9: They told me this wasn't possible. That's what they said. I don't know who they are, but I know who we are.
8: Rachel Matson of West Philly voted for Rabb. She says she wanted someone who would stand up to President Trump.
10: I'm really disappointed in the Democratic Party, and I really think we need strong, sort of courageous Democratic leadership in Washington.
8: Rabb beat the party establishment candidate, State Senator Sharif Street, by 15 points and will likely win the Deep Blue District in November. For NPR News, I'm Carmen Russell-Suchansky in Philadelphia.
7: World Health Organization officials are worried about the rapid spread of a rare type of Ebola in eastern Congo and Uganda. At least 134 people have died. Hundreds of others have the rare virus that has no approved treatment or vaccines. The WHO declared the outbreak a public health emergency requiring international help. Meanwhile, an American doctor working in the area has Ebola and has been flown to Germany. Dr. Peter Stafford says he unknowingly performed surgery on a patient with Ebola. You're listening to NPR News.
11: Good morning. For Prairie Public, I'm Dave Thompson. FEMA has awarded just over $846,000 to North Dakota, nearly a year after severe storms, tornadoes, and straight-line winds on June 20th and 21st of 2025. This was the same weekend a derecho traveled the length of the state, and an EF5 tornado struck rural Enderlin. Four people were killed in the storms. The money supports repairs and debris removal across the state, including Kidder County, in Jamestown, the Pingree Buchanan School District, and Valley City State University. A West Fargo man is in the Cass County Jail on felony charges, terrorizing charges, for making a bomb threat at a Kindred North Dakota daycare center. The threat prompted the closing of the daycare center last December. The sheriff's office says Cody Weatherman, who's 37 years old, is also under investigation for other crimes, and additional charges against him are expected. Weatherman was arrested Monday afternoon in West Fargo. Partly to mostly sunny, windy central and east today. Yeah, we have winds across much of North Dakota right now. Slight chance of sprinkles northwest and north central in the morning, then a chance of showers and thunderstorms west and north central in the afternoon. Highs in the mid-60s to mid-70s. Williston 46, Minot 45, Minot Air Force Base 45, Bismarck Mandan 44, Dickinson 43, Hettinger 42, Grand Forks 35, Grand Forks Air Force Base 35, Devil's Lake 39, Fargo-Moorhead 37, and Jamestown reporting 36 degrees. Now there is fog in the Cavalier and Grafton area, and visibility is down to 1/4 mile or less in the Grafton area at the present time. So coming up next on Morning Edition, the Supreme Court's ruling on the Voting Rights Act doesn't affect

0: voters in races for Congress. There are at least 17 state and local governments it could affect. One here in North Dakota. That reporting is coming up. And then at 45, the looks maxing trend urges young men to radically improve their physical appearance, often by way of dangerous practices. Experts have some advice on how to talk to youth about this viral movement. That reporting is all coming up in the next few minutes here on Prairie Public. 7:34 Central, 6:34 Mountain. It's Morning Edition on Prairie Public.
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2: It's Morning Edition from NPR News. May Martinez in Culver City, California.
3: And I'm Leila Fadel in Washington, D.C. Good morning. San Diego authorities are sharing more information about the victims and suspects in the attack at a mosque that killed three people.
2: Community leaders say the three men who were killed sacrificed their lives to save the 140 children inside the school of the center.
3: On Tuesday, Imam Taha Hassan, who leads the center, paid tribute to them. There was Mansour Kaziha, who'd been there since they broke ground on the site 40 years ago.
4: He was the handyman. He was the cook. He was the caretaker. He was the storekeeper. He was everything.
2: Nadir Awad ran to help when he heard the gunfire.
4: And both of them, they tried to do something. They were hiding in the parking lot next to the kitchen. They tried to do something to protect.
3: And then there was the mosque security guard, Brian Climax, who went by Amin Abdullah.
4: He's the one who stopped them, who slowed them down. If he didn't do what he did, the two suspects would have easily access to every single classroom.
3: His daughter, Hawa Abdullah, spoke at a press conference.
5: Regardless if you were a Muslim, okay, if you were Christian, if you were Jewish, if you had no faith, he didn't care. He would treat you human to human. He would smile at people he did not know.
3: Officials also started to share information about writings outlining the beliefs of the two teen suspects who killed these men. They met online. Special agent in charge of the FBI field office, Mark Remily, said they, quote, did not discriminate on who they hated. NPR's domestic extremism correspondent, Odette Youssef, has been looking into materials online that are believed to be tied to the incident, and she joins me now. Hi, Odette.
6: Hey, Leila.
3: So what have you found?
6: Well, I've watched a video that the suspects appear to have live-streamed of the shooting, and I've read a 75-page document that's attributed to two named individuals. NPR has confirmed that those are the suspects' names, with someone who's familiar but not authorized to speak about the ongoing investigation. And the materials show that these individuals were part of a global white supremacist accelerationist movement. They believed white people are being systematically replaced. They blame Jews for that. They believe black people are genetically inferior. They believe women are also responsible for everything wrong in the world. And what they want, Leila, is to accelerate the disintegration of our social fabric and bring about civil war. I'll say that everything I looked at in terms of these materials was unfortunately very familiar.
3: Very familiar as in you've seen it before? They're following some kind of script?
6: Yes, very much so. This shooting recalls the 2019 attack at two mosques in Christchurch, New Zealand, where an Australian white nationalist killed 51 people. Many elements appear to be copied here. You know, the live streaming, the type of clothing, the white handwriting on the guns. And the perpetrator of that attack is revered in the writings that I reviewed, you know, along with many other who've committed racially or religiously driven violence.
3: Authorities yesterday also said that it appears the suspects in this case were radicalized online. Is that apparent from the materials you looked at?
6: Well, those indicators that the suspects were replicating previous attacks, that certainly suggests that they consumed online content that directed how they executed this attack. But something that was different here is that the writings didn't only pull from pseudoscience and conspiracy theories found in obscure online hate spaces. They

0: also mentioned the fear of Sharia law taking over towns in Texas, a Somali daycare fraud in Minnesota. They claimed Islam is incompatible with the West, and they parroted the Great Replacement conspiracy theory. You know, this is not fringe material anymore, found only in obscure far-right forums. These are now mainstream talking points in right-leaning media from Republican members of Congress and even the White House.
1: That's NPR's Odette Youssef. Thank you for that reporting, Odette.
0: Thank you.
2: The Supreme Court's recent decision to undermine the Voting Rights Act was about the boundaries of a congressional district. But as NPR's Hansi Lo Wong reports, the impact of that ruling reaches far beyond Congress.
3: NPR has found active legal fights over at least 17 voting maps or election systems for state legislatures, county commissions, school boards, or other local governments. All of them are now reckoning with the Supreme Court's weakening of the Voting Rights Act. Specifically, its Section 2 protections against discrimination of minority voters in places where voting is racially polarized.
4: What Section 2 did is it helped break down political fiefdoms that existed in the South.
3: Michael Lee is a redistricting expert at the Brennan Center for Justice, a think tank that advocates for expanding voting access.
4: And the real danger now is you're going to see the white majority in these places reassert its primacy and really design maps to lock it in.
3: Most of the active Section 2 cases were brought by black voters in the South, but not all. Native American voters are in a legal fight over North Dakota's legislative map. And Latino voters are challenging how members of a local Pennsylvania school board are elected. Gilda Daniels, a law professor at the University of Baltimore, says the Supreme Court's ruling has encouraged opponents of local majority-minority districts to come up with new ways of getting rid of them.
5: It's very important for folk to be vigilant and to participate on the local levels, ensuring that they're aware of what's happening. Because there are some jurisdictions that could decide, you know, we're going to move from districts to at-large.
3: At-large voting systems, where no voting districts are involved, have been challenged with many voting rights lawsuits over the decades, says Maureen Edelbor, an assistant law professor at Washington and Lee University.
6: At-large districts can effectively render minority votes wasted. They won't count because you'll never clear the threshold of a majority required to elect the candidate of your choice.
3: In Tennessee's Fayette County, Elton Holmes, president of the local NAACP branch, is bracing for more setbacks for black voters after the Supreme Court's latest weakening of the Voting Rights Act.
7: I'll put it like this. I don't think the majority of the citizens of the United States realize what had just happened.
3: Last year, Holmes' NAACP branch led a Section 2 lawsuit over the voting map for Fayette County's Board of Commissioners. Its members are all white. Eventually, the county agreed to a new map where 3 out of 10 voting districts are majority black. The county recently held its first primary election under the new districts.
7: Right now, the way I see it, if 2026 election doesn't go too well, they will come back and put those gerrymandering maps back into play.
3: Get rid of those 3 majority black districts?
7: Yeah, they will eliminate the 3. Well, no, the majority district, yes.
3: Fayette County's mayor, Ray Skip Taylor, tells NPR he does not see any plans for doing any additional redistricting in the county before the 2030 census. But with a mid-decade gerrymandering fight for Congress still playing out in some parts of the country, Holmes says he doesn't rule out more gerrymandering at the local level.
7: It's just been a struggle. And then we finally get a little breakthrough, and then something else pop up to try to push it back some more.
3: Other voting rights advocates are also watching for changes to state and local voting maps. The advocacy groups Fair Fight Action and Black Voters Matter Fund estimate the Supreme Court's ruling has put at risk close to 200 Democratic-held state legislative seats, mostly representing majority black districts in the South. Hansi Lo Wong, NPR News.
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9: Stardate May 20th. The moon lines up with the twins of Gemini this evening, the stars Pollux and Castor. Pollux is the brighter twin and is closer to the moon. The brilliant planet Jupiter is to the lower right of the moon. Gemini has been around for thousands of years. Its roots trace back to ancient Babylon, as do those of many other constellations. All of them were recorded in one of the most important works of astronomy in the ancient world. Known as the Almagest, it was written by Claudius Ptolemy around the year 150. Ptolemy studied many fields, including astronomy, astrology, geology, and music theory. The Almagest is perhaps his most famous work. In it, he recorded the positions of 1,000 stars and included details on the motions of the sun, moon, and planets. He also discussed everything from eclipses to the length of the year. The book listed 48 constellations that were visible from northern skies, Gemini among them. The constellations weren't given any borders, just the regions of the sky in which they appeared, and some barren regions weren't part of any constellation. Over the centuries, astronomers shifted things around some, and they created constellations for southern skies as well. Finally, in 1930, they created an official list of 88 constellations. Each one was given precise borders. That gave every star a home, its own address in the universe. Today's program was made possible by Mercer Caverns in Calaveras County in California's historic gold country. More information at mercercaverns.net. For the McDonald Observatory, I'm Billy Henry.

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1: 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Amy Martinez.
2: And I'm Leila Fadel. Many teen boys spend a lot of time in front of the mirror. It's a rite of passage. But some boys are taking part in a very risky trend to change their image. NPR's Alana Wise reports.
3: There's caring about your looks, and then there's looks maxing, a viral movement that urges boys and young men to radically improve their appearance. Some of the more benign advice offered in this online community revolves around gym tips and skincare, like this from user Michael Hoover on YouTube.
4: I tried using all of the most popular looks maxing glow up tips to see if they would make me more attractive.
3: But more extreme tactics call for elective surgery, steroid use, or even a practice called bone smashing, hitting yourself in the face with a hammer and a misguided attempt to improve your jawline. Here's controversial looks maxing influencer Clavicular.
5: I'll just lay down in my bed and brace my head so that there's no CTE and then smash my zygotes so that they grow.
3: Doctors say bone smashing is ineffective, dangerous, and can cause permanent damage. Dr. Gene Boresson has worked in child psychiatry for 40 years. He says the looks maxing movement is one of the most troubling trends he's seen.
6: The combination of young male development with the emphasis on appearance and social media is a very dangerous combination because it can result in significant physical as well as mental health consequences.
3: Also troubling is the movement's origins. Looks maxing grew out of the incel community. That is, involuntarily celibate men who blame women for their lack of happiness and sexual fulfillment. Maximizing their looks became a way to attract female attention. But looks maxing was rife with negative undertones from the start.
6: You're scored from being subhuman to what's a normie or norm to Chad. And Chad is unfortunately, the essence of white supremacy.
3: That means to be a Chad, you have to meet European beauty standards, sharp-jawed, tall, and white. Boresson says there are signs parents can look out for to see if their sons are dipping into problematic behaviors.
6: Do they complain that they're not looking good enough? Are they comparing themselves to others? Is there a change in their eating habits?
3: Boresson says it's important to speak early and often about body image and to approach without judgment. But it can be hard to get boys to open up, says Valerie Adams Bass. She studies adolescent identity and body image, particularly among Black youth.
7: Males are not socialized at home and certainly not in peer groups to say, I'm having a tough day, right? They're not socialized to say, you know, I'm really struggling with what to wear, how to look, how to have a conversation.
3: She suggests taking an interest in their passions, like maybe video games, as a way to introduce deeper conversations.
7: Where you can begin to sort of break down, why is that the avatar you've chosen, right? Why is it that you're choosing these exercises for the gym? Why is it that you are socializing with this particular group of young men?
3: Adams Bass says making these subtle introductions can help soften boys to the idea of talking more openly.
7: It may not all come at once, but I do believe that you have to, and this takes work, right? So it takes work to break down the walls of adolescence.
3: Her big piece of practical advice, she suggests parents try to redirect their son's focus from their appearance and image-obsessed social media to healthier outlets like sports, art, and coding. Alana Wise, NPR News, Washington.
2: 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I'm Leila Fadel.
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0: From Marketplace, I'm Sabri Benishore in New York. Each year, the federal government spends about $3 billion fighting wildfires, and this season is off to a rough start. In March, Nebraska had its largest wildfire in state history. Right now, a fire outside of L.A. has forced evacuations. Experts say fire season is getting longer, and that costs money. Marketplace's Caitlin Tan looked into it.
2: Caitlin Trudeau's family has lived in Southern California a long time.
3: My grandfather's house actually burned down in one of the fires in January. Luckily, he was totally fine.
2: That was almost a year and a half ago, but fires are still on Trudeau's mind.
3: Like, we didn't have this when I was growing up. Like, it wasn't a thing that happened all the time.
2: Trudeau works for Climate Central, which tracks climate change, and she researches fire weather days.
3: Where you have really hot, dry, and windy weather conditions.
2: Compared to 50 years ago, parts of the West have two more of those hot and windy months.
3: And it basically sets the stage for extreme fire behavior.
4: More fire will just mean more suppression costs.
2: Jude Baham is an economist at Colorado State University. He says that in 2018, Congress set aside about $3 billion to help.
4: But they're starting to use almost all of that each year, too.
2: States are trying to fill the gaps, sometimes creatively, like Oregon taxing nicotine pouches. California taxes timber sales, and Wyoming just approved $5 million for 2 state crews that can fight fires.
5: Why the local firefighters can go back home, go back to their normal jobs, because a lot of them are volunteers.
2: Jared DeLay is with the Wyoming State Forestry Division. He says just 2 years ago, Wyoming had its second worst wildfire season ever, killing wildlife, livestock, burning prairies.
5: It may just be grass out there that was burning, but that grass could mean a lot to a rancher and their family.
2: And he's worried about this summer. The Mountain West is coming off one of the warmest and driest winters in history. I'm Caitlin Tan for Marketplace.
0: All right, let's do the numbers. Dow, S&P, and NASDAQ futures are all up in the 4 to 7/10% range, with Dow futures up 213 points. The yield on the 10-year Treasury is rising. It's at 4.65%. And the most valuable company in the world, chipmaker NVIDIA, is set to report quarterly earnings later today. It's currently valued at $5.3 trillion.
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0: There was a time, just a few short years ago, that Google was behind on AI. And AI was considered an existential threat to its business model, because who needs search when you have AI? That is not how things turned out. Google parent company Alphabet's revenue surged by 22% in a year, according to its latest quarterly report. Its cloud computing revenue exploded by 63%. Even search revenue grew 19%. On Monday, Google and Blackstone announced a deal to create an AI cloud company using $5 billion from Blackstone and Google's own specialized chips. So how did Google avoid being left in the dust? Gil Luria is managing director and head of technology research at the financial services firm D.A. Davidson and is here to talk about it. Hi, Gil. Thanks for coming on.
6: Thanks for having me.
0: So Google's parent company, Alphabet, its market capitalization, that's where you take the number of shares and you multiply it by the price. That measure of value increased by $1 trillion in a year. Big picture, what has been fueling that growth?
7: AI. So at some point last year, it all clicked. That Google has the chips to do AI. They have the data centers to place those chips. And host the AI compute. They have the advanced model they call Gemini. They have all the consumers. They have search. And they were able to put all those pieces together. And now they're leading the way in AI.
0: So it sounds like basically they have a finger in every single pie all up and down the whole AI supply chain.
7: That's right. And that's very unique. Because if you think about how the other parts of the artificial intelligence market, it's NVIDIA chips going to a Microsoft data center on an OpenAI model, and there may be a wrapper around that by Perplexity. So it's much more fragmented, and all those companies work well together, but in Google, that's not even an issue.
0: Speaking of the relationships between all these companies, there is this circularity in the investment between them. You know, the one invests in the other, invests in the other, invests in the first one. It's just a big circle. To what extent is Alphabet's increase in worth just a factor of that? You know, it invests in Anthropic and then Anthropic's value goes up. So it looks like Google's value goes up.
7: That's a piece of it. But for Google, it's probably less than some of the other participants. If you think about NVIDIA and Microsoft and Amazon, a lot more of that is them feeding their customers that are feeding them back. For Google, it is really mostly that Anthropic relationship that's been a big boom for Google, but it doesn't explain all of their success. Now, to be fair to all of them, they're doing it to get artificial intelligence off the ground, to have enough compute, to have powerful enough models, and it is starting to pay off. If you look at the results of Anthropic and OpenAI combined, they are at more than $60 billion of annualized run rate. That's from no dollars 2 years ago. And those dollars, that's not circular. That is consumers and businesses paying to use AI.
0: Gil Luria, Managing Director and Head of Technology Research at D.A. Davidson. Gil, thank you so much.
7: Thank you.
0: In New York, I'm Sabri Benishore with the Marketplace Morning Report. 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
6: This is Prairie Public, a news, music, and information service in partnership with North Dakota State University, KDSU Fargo, KUND Grand Forks, KPRJ Jamestown, KCND Bismarck, KDPR Dickinson, KMPR Minot, KPPW Williston, and KPPD Devils Lake.
8: And good morning. Partly to mostly sunny today, windy central and east. Slight chance of sprinkles northwest and north central, with a chance of showers and thunderstorms west and north central in the afternoon, highs in the mid-60s to mid-70s. And at last report, Williston is 46, Minot 45, Minot Air Force Base 45, Bismarck Mandan 44, Dickinson 43, Hedinger 42, Grand Forks 35, Grand Forks Air Force Base 35, Devils Lake 39, Fargo-Moorhead 37, Jamestown is 36 degrees. Warmest temperature in North Dakota right now is 48 in Watford City. It's 8 o'clock Central, 7 Mountain.
9: Good morning. President Trump helped defeat another of his Republican targets in Congress. Representative Thomas Massie was not lockstep with Trump and lost his primary. We'll run down more election results on Morning Edition from NPR News. China's Xi Jinping is meeting with Russia's Vladimir Putin less than a week after his summit with Trump. I'm Leila Faudin.
10: And I'm Amy Martinez. Will Putin walk away with concrete deals to sell more of his country's oil to China? Also, Denver has a plan to heat and cool buildings downtown without using fossil fuels. And before his final show on Wait, Wait, Don't Tell Me, Bill Curtis takes our Limerick Challenge. It's Wednesday, May 20th. This day in 2015 was David Letterman's final night as host of The Late Show. News is next.
11: Live from NPR News in Washington, I'm Corva Coleman. To mark Cuban Independence Day, Secretary of State Marco Rubio issued a Spanish-language message to the Cuban people. NPR's Eder Peralta reports it comes as the U.S. ratchets up pressure against the government.
12: Secretary of State Marco Rubio says Cuba is suffering not because of a U.S. blockade, but because their government has placed the good of a few insiders ahead of the good of the Cuban people. Rubio said the only thing in the way of a better future for Cuba is the people who control their country. If owning your own business and having the right to vote is possible outside Cuba, he said, why is it not possible for you inside Cuba? Rubio spoke as the Justice Department prepared to announce an indictment against former Cuban President Raul Castro. Cuba has said the U.S. is simply trying to justify an illegal and inhumane military intervention against Cuba. Eder Peralta, NPR News, Miami.
11: President Trump says he was an hour away from making a decision to launch new strikes against Iran. He says he called them off. NPR's Franco Ordonez reports Trump says he's giving Iran a couple of days or maybe a week to reach a new deal with the U.S.
13: He said he delayed the strikes because of, quote, serious negotiations happening with Iran. Now, J.D. Vance, the vice president, he later expanded on Trump's remarks, but he also kind of gave a slightly different characterization of the prospects. But Vance did say there were two pathways for Iran: continue to negotiate or restart the military campaign.
11: NPR's Franco Ordonez reporting. Results are coming in from primary elections in six states yesterday. One of the most closely watched was a battle for a single congressional seat in Kentucky. NPR's Domenico Montanaro reports President Trump played a key role in this race.
14: Trump is on something of a revenge tour. The latest casualty, Congressman Thomas Massey of Kentucky. He lost to a Trump-backed challenger by about 10 points Tuesday night, and he saw tens of millions of dollars spent against him. In fact, it was the most expensive House primary in history, with $33 million spent on TV ads. Massey was a thorn in Trump's side, helping force the release of millions of pages of the Epstein files, for example. Now he joins a list of perceived political enemies that Trump has gone after, often successfully, in GOP primaries. But while Trump has proven his strength with the Republican base, general elections are a different story, and that'll likely put Republican candidates in swing districts in tough positions this fall. Domenico Montanaro, NPR News, Washington.
11: President Trump has made an endorsement in the Texas Republican runoff election for the U.S. Senate. Incumbent John Cornyn is seeking re-election. Trump has decided to back his challenger, Texas Attorney General Ken Paxton. Many U.S. GOP senators are backing Cornyn. Trump's endorsement could help Paxton win the primary runoff, but could make it more difficult for Republicans to fend off a Democratic challenger. This is NPR.
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8: Good morning for Prairie Public. I'm Dave Thompson. A State Board of Higher Education committee has given the okay for four projects on the UND campus in Grand Forks. One of them, $1.3 million to replace a fiber optic cable for the Flight Operations Center at the Grand Forks Airport that runs to a data center on campus. UND's Brian Larson told the board's Budget and Finance Committee that project would replace 7.5 miles of line that had been in service for a number of years.
16: Over the years, this line has been damaged, struck, and repaired a few times. And so at this point, it's due to be replaced in essentially the same alignment. It'll be buried deeper so that it is protected. This line is extremely important to maintain the critical communication between our campus information network and our operations out at the airport.
8: Another project, $1.8 million for renovation of the Harrington Hall, part of the National Security Corridor. Larson says the work that's been completed so far there was the construction of a satellite assembly lab and a digital engineering lab. He said the request now will help continue and expand the research.
16: Included in the scope of work is the construction of a data center to be able to manage the large amounts of computational research being done and planned to be done in Harrington Hall, as well as the construction of an optics lab that will be focused on national defense research.
8: The committee also approved $3.6 million for renovations of the UND Law School.
16: The School of Law has increased its class size starting in 2025. As such, that has put quite a bit of stress on the size of our classrooms. as well as our student support service areas. And so the project before you here will be constructed over the next few summers, if approved, and that will adjust a lot of the space in the building, creating more room for the current class size at the School of Law.
8: UND is also asking $4.5 million to reconstruct the Ray Richards Golf Course. Some of that loan was sold to the DOT for road construction. And Larson says the course is going to be realigned.
16: It'll end up being slightly shorter. It'll play as a par 34 instead of a par 36. But this does provide an opportunity, along with some of the funds that came in from the sale of the property, to address some of the deferred maintenance that we have out on the golf course.
8: Now, the full board will review these projects at its next meeting. Partly to mostly sunny today, windy central and east. Chance of showers and thunderstorms west and north central this afternoon, highs mid-60s to mid-70s. Williston 46, Minot 45, Minot Air Force Base 45, Bismarck Mandan 44, Dickinson 43, Hettinger 42, Grand Forks 35, Grand Forks Air Force Base 35, Devil's Lake 39, Fargo-Moorhead 37, and Jamestown is 36 degrees. It's 8:07 Central, 7:07 Mountain. It's Morning Edition on Prairie Public. I'm Dave Thompson.
17: It's Morning Edition from NPR News. May Martinez in Culver City, California.
9: And I'm Leila Fadel in Washington, D.C. Good morning. Kentucky Congressman Thomas Massey is the latest Republican lawmaker to lose his seat for crossing President Trump.
17: Yeah, the race was another display of the president's hold on Republican voters. Massey lost his primary to Trump-backed candidate Ed Gowrein by nearly 10 percentage points last night. That was just one race among six states that held elections Tuesday, the busiest primary day of the midterms. Democrats in Georgia and other states continue to see large voter turnout, which could be a good sign for them in November's midterm elections.
9: NPR's Stephen Fowler stayed up late last night to watch these results and joins us here early this morning. Good morning, Stephen.
18: Good morning.
9: I imagine you have not slept. Did Massey lose because he went against some of Trump's policies?
18: Yes and no. I mean, Thomas Massey clashed with Trump over the Epstein files. He actually led to the release of the files. He clashed with Trump over the Iran war and foreign conflicts. He opposed Trump's One Big Beautiful Bill. So Trump did back a challenger, former Navy SEAL officer Ed Gowrein. And what's the latest example of Trump taking out anyone who isn't 100% loyal in the last year or so? The last time an incumbent lost was Saturday with Louisiana Senator Bill Cassidy. But Massey kept it close. I will also note that yesterday Trump endorsed Texas Attorney General Ken Paxton to oust incumbent Senator John Cornyn ahead of next Tuesday's runoff. You're already hearing some Republicans there fret if Paxton wins because polls indicate his victory would make the general election race more competitive, especially in what's shaping up to be a wave year for Democrats.
9: So let's move to another state with competitive races, Georgia. Tell us how the high-profile contest there went down.
18: Several of them still won't be decided for another month because of runoffs, like the very, very expensive governor contest where billionaire healthcare executive Rick Jackson narrowly trailed Trump-backed Lieutenant Governor Burt Jones on the Republican side. You also have Congressman Mike Collins going to a runoff against Derek Dooley, the candidate backed by Governor Brian Kemp. That's for the Republican U.S. Senate nomination to face off against incumbent Democrat John Ossoff. There was a bit of a surprise as a late-breaking push to elect Democratic-aligned candidates to the state Supreme Court saw both incumbents appointed by Republicans win, though one of them more narrowly than the other.
9: And what are your big takeaways from the results in these races?
18: Well, mainly a sign that Georgia's court races aren't as politicized as a state like, say, Wisconsin, and that the disparity could stem from voters picking one candidate who seemed more Democratic-coded in the technically nonpartisan race. Also, former Atlanta Mayor Keisha Lance Bottoms winning the Democratic governor's nod, even with some of the baggage from her one term in office, also says a lot about the primary electorate's thoughts. Big takeaway, though, Democratic enthusiasm. Overall, in Georgia, Democrats accounted for 53% of the vote compared to 45% for Republicans. That gap is going to be something to watch when looking at these key races in November.
9: Now, several other states held primaries yesterday. What are some of the highlights there?
18: Well, Alabama's governor's race will be between current U.S. Senator Tommy Tuberville, a Republican, against former U.S. Senator Doug Jones, a Democrat. Several of those U.S. House primaries in Alabama won't count, and there'll be a special election in a few months where the state is reverting some districts to old lines more favorable to Republicans. That's because of last month's Supreme Court ruling gutting part of the Voting Rights Act. In Pennsylvania, several key matchups are set as polls there suggest three Republican-held districts are basically toss-ups. And in many races around the country and up and down the ballot, the general election was basically yesterday since there's so many uncontested elections and safe seats.
19: That's NPR's Stephen Fowler in Atlanta. Thank you, Stephen.
18: Thank you.
17: Join us to break down last night's results, and the part President Trump played is Jonah Goldberg. He is editor-in-chief of the conservative publication The Dispatch, and he's a senior fellow at the American Enterprise Institute. Jonah, I was just thinking how some of these primaries feel like a March Madness bracket to see which one advances to the next round. It seems pretty clear, though, that President Trump's grip on the Republican Party is pretty ironclad, though.
20: No, it definitely does. Instead of March Madness, I kind of think of that scene from The Dark Knight where the Joker breaks the pool cue and says, we're going to have tryouts. Because he's forcing various Republicans to fight to the death just to prove their loyalty to him. And I think that, you know, one of the things to keep in mind here is that Trump is losing political clout in the country with the median voter, right? He's unpopular. He's remarkably unpopular. He's losing support among Republicans. I mean, he's not, the median Republican still says they support him, though not on the economy. But he still has an outsized amount of support among Republicans willing to turn out for a primary. And that has always been his superpower, is the ability to pick people off in primaries, because the threat with all of the incumbency and gerrymandering and polarization in this country, the threat to reelection in very red places and very blue places is in the primary. Like, if you get the nomination, you're going to win. If John Cornyn had gotten the nomination in Texas, he would have won. If Massey had won in Kentucky, he would have won the general election, because these are very safe seats. And that's how Trump enforces discipline, is by threatening you at your only vulnerable spot, which is in primaries.
17: And any one of the candidates that got Trump's support, I mean, they're almost a lock at this point, aren't they?
20: Yeah, I mean, I bet you there's some testable propositions in some purplish places. But for the most part, yes. And again, it's not because Trump is wildly popular. It's just that if you have enough clout among the primary electorate, which is a very, very small part of the actual American electorate. I mean, one of the things that the political scientists will tell you is that a lot of primary voters, that the results of primaries are actually not very democratic. It's one of the reasons why we have more independents in this country than ever before. It's because the primaries produce candidates that are appealing to a very slim slice of the electorate, of the real base of the party. And then the normal voter is like, I hate these choices. And they don't want to align with either party. And so now independents outnumber both Republicans and Democrats, precisely because the primary system is messing things up so much.
17: Yeah, and despite the war in Iran, the economic situation, gas prices increasing, I mean, this continued support of Trump candidates, what does that say about a GOP voter right now?
20: Well, I mean, I think there are a lot of GOP voters who say that they support Trump because they, you know, they don't want to give in to the critics and all of that. Where Trump has gotten, I'd say the original sin of his second term politically has been they came out of the gate assuming that the marginal voter who was torn in the 2024 election between Kamala Harris and Donald Trump was full on MAGA. You know, the Hispanic voter in southern Texas who voted Republican for the first time, the young African-American man in Ohio who voted Republican for the first time, when in fact most of those voters, those majority-making voters in those seven swing states, they were voting out of nostalgia for the pre-COVID economy of Trump's first term. And then Trump comes out of the gate with, you know, with the mass deportation stuff and Doge and all of these things. And these voters are like, this isn't what I voted for. Bring me the economy that I voted for. And that's why he's gotten into so much trouble, I think.
17: One more thing quickly, for the Republicans in Congress that weren't on the block this time around, what do you think that these results will mean for them if they want to oppose Trump in any way?
20: Oh, it's tough, right? By endorsing Paxton in Texas, Senate Republicans are furious. And by throwing Cassidy, the senator from Louisiana, under the bus, they're furious. So you actually could see more revolts.
17: Jonah Goldberg, editor-in-chief of the Dispatch. Jonah, thanks.
20: Thank you.
19: The IRS won't investigate the past tax returns of President Trump, his family, or his businesses. That's part of a settlement signed by acting Attorney General Todd Blanche, ending a lawsuit brought by the president against his own government. Blanche spent much of a Senate hearing Tuesday defending that settlement and its creation of a fund to pay people who claimed they were targets of politicized prosecutions. NPR's Ryan Lucas reports.
3: The nearly $1.8 billion pot of taxpayer money, dubbed the Anti-Weaponization Fund by the Justice Department, was created as part of a settlement agreement with President Trump, who in return dropped his lawsuit against the IRS over the leak of his tax returns. Democrats had blunt words for Blanche about the arrangement. Here's Maryland Senator Chris Van Hollen.
21: Mr. Attorney General, this is an outrageous, unprecedented slush fund that you set up.
3: And Washington Senator Patty Murray.
22: This is corruption that has never been more blatant or more widespread. What is happening is you write the check, Trump and his cronies cash it, American taxpayers who are already being whacked with high prices are going to foot the bill.
3: Under the agreement, the fund will be administered by a 5-member commission who will decide who receives payouts and in what amount. 4 of the commissioners will be appointed by the attorney general, while a 5th will be appointed by the attorney general in consultation with Congress. President Trump can remove any commissioner at any time. In his testimony, Blanche defended the setup and said it was unusual but necessary.
23: There is an unprecedented nature of what we did yesterday in response to years and years of weaponization.
3: He pointed to the multiple indictments against President Trump after his first term in office, including the 2 federal cases against him for mishandling classified documents and attempting to overturn the results of the 2020 election. Blanche served as Trump's personal defense attorney in both of those cases. Democrats and a few Republicans pressed Blanche on who would be eligible for payments out of the fund. In response, Blanche said it's open to anyone who believes they were a victim of weaponization.
23: It's not limited to Republicans. It's not limited to Democrats. It's not limited to January 6 defendants. It's limited only by the term weaponization.
3: Under questioning, Blanche would not rule out potential payments to Trump campaign donors or January 6th Capitol rioters, including people convicted of violently assaulting police. Trump himself will not receive a direct payout from the fund, but the IRS is barred from pursuing any claims or actions against him, his family, or businesses, now or in the future. Ryan Lucas, NPR News, Washington.
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27: 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The announcer of Wait, Wait, Don't Tell Me, the revered journalist Bill Curtis, has retired. His final show airs this weekend. A. Martinez talks with Curtis about his career. That story is coming up next on Morning Edition here on Prairie Public. Our time now is 8:20 Central, 7:20 Mountain.

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2: And I'm A. Martinez. One of the signature voices here at NPR is stepping away from the mic.
3: From NPR and WBEZ Chicago, this is Wait, Wait, Don't Tell Me, the NPR News Quiz.
2: That is the buttery voice of Bill Curtis. And don't take my word for it. He'll tell you himself.
3: I'm the voice so rich, it makes you sign a prenup. I'm the voice so hot, the mic drops itself. I'm the voice so soothing, lullabies listen to me to fall asleep. I'm the man with the voice so smooth, you could go curling on it.
4: You know, my favorite is, I'm Bill Curtis, the voice of your aunt's sexual awakening. Well, that roars.
2: Now, Bill Curtis is more than just a pretty voice. He spent decades as one of the most respected journalists in broadcasting. And now his final show with Wait, Wait will air this weekend. He joins us now. Bill, I must admit, because I am insecure, when I speak to someone with a voice like yours, I try to do 100 push-ups so I can get some bass in my voice. It sadly has not worked.
4: Well, you don't need it. You don't need it.
2: Okay, great, great. Thank you for lying to me right there. Bill, I'm sure a lot of people in America are sad that you're retiring. Are you sad?
4: Boy, it's mixed. I have loved Wait, Wait. It's been 12 years. What a wonderful thing to come at the end of your career, because you show up every week to 5 million listeners. The team and the writers, it's just, they're just as good as anything on Colbert or the others that are still working. So I enjoy it. On the other hand, you know, I'm coming up on 86 years old.
2: Oh, wow.
4: And so, you know, you kind of creak when you get out of bed.
2: But at least you're getting out of bed, Bill. I mean, that's...
4: Yeah.
2: What does it mean to you, though, to have, like, you know, we mentioned you've had a distinguished, long journalism career, but to end your career with a show like Wait, Wait, what does that do when you look back on everything you've done?
4: I love broadcasting. And it started when I was 16, as so many do. And I got a part-time job in my little town of Independence, Kansas. And I said, you know, I'm going to need experience in almost every aspect of this business. So I was a top 40 disc jockey. And it was at KTOP in Topeka. 1490 on the dial, home of the J. Jasmo Bop, the professor of college of knowledge, coming your way at midnight. And and then it actually started for me at age 26, my 60-year career, when I graduated from law school.
2: There was a tornado in 1966 that really was one of the first big gateways for you in journalism.
4: It changed my life. I mean, I had accepted a job in Wichita, Kansas with a trial firm, but I was having difficulty deciding between broadcasting and the law. And all of a sudden, filling in on my part-time job, I was standing in front of a camera when an F-5 comes into town.
5: Well, the east part of Topeka, it should be alerted. The entire city was alerted earlier.
4: I thought about cussing, crying, you know, with a bit of hysteria.
5: For God's sake, take cover.
2: Yeah, and Bill, you could hear in your voice, as much as you're reporting on this, you're part of the community. You're as worried as anyone else would be, even though you're reporting on things.
4: Well, the pressure of knowing you're going to save lives if you don't get them into the basement, that came from the gut. For God's sake, take cover.
2: you ended up in Chicago, right? And I know you got a lot of national attention with your reporting on the effects of Agent Orange among the troops in Vietnam. Tell us what came from that work.
4: First of all, the chemical companies were going by 40 years of research from farmers who used it out to clear the land and said, hey, we're fine. So the bottom line was that it was not trouble to humans. So I had to prove, drawing on my law degree and passing the bar, I had to prove that that was wrong. And I said, you know, if they were exposed to Agent Orange, we've got biological and chemical warfare violations and a big story.
6: The chemical was not expected to stay in the body for 10, 12 years after exposure. Chemical companies insisted it could not persist that long. But the VA found dioxin.
4: It sort of meant everything. It's the number one story that I can claim. So now 630,000 veterans have been compensated for their exposure to Agent Orange.
2: Now, you worked at CBS for about 30 years, then you started your own production company, and that turned out a number of documentary series for PBS, A&E Network, History Channel, CNBC. When Wait, Wait came into your life permanently, it was 2014, were you around, what, 74, 75 years old?
4: Yes.
2: Okay. That's around the time where most people start to think about retiring, if not already retired. So what made you say, okay, I will be part of this show?
4: You know what happened? I filled in for Carl Kasell when he retired. The first time the audience laughed at something I said, I was hooked. I mean, it just took one. And I'm still not the stand-up comic, but I'm the guy who shouldn't be there. I'm like the banker, you know, that tells a joke that shouldn't be funny.
2: Now, one of the things that you're known for on Wait, Wait, you read most of a limerick and then someone else has to complete it. So it's your turn, Bill. Are you ready for this limerick that you must complete?
4: Please.
2: Okay. Your career's at the end of a steep stairwell. It's hard to believe you and Sagal paired well. We'll miss your rich voice, and while it's nobody's choice, it's time to bid you a fond
4: farewell.
2: There you go.
4: Farewell.
2: That is Bill Curtis. This week, NPR stations will air his final regular appearance as the announcer on Wait, Wait, Don't Tell Me. Bill, we are going to miss hearing your voice. Thank you for everything.
4: Well, it's a joy to talk with you. It's been great. This is NPR News.
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9: Live from NPR News in Washington, I'm Janine Herbst. As primaries were held in six states yesterday, South Carolina's State House endorsed a plan to redraw congressional districts to favor Republicans and sent it to the state Senate, where its fate is unclear. This at the urging of President Trump. If the proposal becomes law, the state would delay U.S. House primaries until August and spend millions on another statewide election. But critics say lawsuits against the new map are likely. Authorities in San Diego say the teenage suspects in the attack on a mosque that left three people dead met online, where they were also radicalized. Officials say the two shared writings, a 75-page document attributed to them found in a car where the teens were found dead, and a video that appears to have been live-streamed by the suspects themselves of the shooting. NPR's Odette Youssef has more.
10: the materials show that these individuals were part of a global white supremacist accelerationist movement. They believed white people are being systematically replaced. They blame Jews for that. They believe black people are genetically inferior. They believe women are also responsible for everything wrong in the world. And what they want is to accelerate the disintegration of our social fabric and bring about civil war.
9: NPR's Odette Youssef. Wall Street is trading higher at the open. The Dow is up 70 points, the NASDAQ up 152. This is NPR News.
11: Good morning. For Prairie Public, I'm Dave Thompson. The Federal Emergency Management Agency, or FEMA, has awarded just over $846,000 to North Dakota. This comes a year, or nearly a year, after severe storms, tornadoes, and straight-line winds on June 20th and 21st, 2025. This was the same weekend a derecho traveled the length of the state, and an EF5 tornado struck rural Enderlin, North Dakota. Four people died in those storms. The money is supporting repair and debris removal across the state, including in Kidder County, in Jamestown, the Pingree-Buchanan School District, and well as Valley City State University. While several states have decided to redraw congressional district maps in order to gain partisan advantage, there doesn't seem to be much interest in doing that in Minnesota. DFL House Caucus Leader Zach Stevenson's doing that in Minnesota is not something he gave much thought about.
12: What's happening around the country is disgusting. Seeing Republican-led states respond to President Trump's efforts to undermine the system to preserve power, it's gross, but it hasn't been a conversation here in Minnesota.
11: It could take a state constitutional change to allow redistricting in the state during an off year. In recent decades, courts have drawn the maps there because the legislature and governor couldn't agree on what the map should look like. Partly to mostly sunny today, windy central and east, slight chance of sprinkles northwest and north central in the morning, then a chance of showers and thunderstorms west and north central in the afternoon, highs in the mid-60s to mid-70s today. Williston 48, Minot 47, Minot Air Force Base 48, Bismarck Mandan 47, Dickinson 44, Hettinger 44, Grand Forks 42, Grand Forks Air Force Base 45, Devil's Lake 43, Fargo-Moorhead 44, and Jamestown reporting 43 degrees. Warmest temperature in North Dakota right now is 50 at Hazen. The coolest temperature in North Dakota is 37 at Grafton. There's light fog in the Cavalier and Grafton areas at the present time. So coming up next, or in a few minutes on Morning Edition, Montana's 30-year-old restrictions on mining for precious metals like gold could soon be relaxed as the mining industry makes a comeback in the United States. 8:34 Central, 7:34 Mountain. 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I'm Dave Thompson.

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1: 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Me, Martinez, in Culver City, California.
2: And I'm Leila Fadel in Washington, D.C. Russian President Vladimir Putin is in Beijing for talks with President Xi Jinping, just days after President Trump's own visit to China. Putin got the same pageantry that Trump did. Military marching band, the cannon salute, and smiling children waving flags. Putin says Russia's ties with China are at a, quote, unprecedentedly high level already. NPR's China correspondent Jennifer Pack joins us with more from Shanghai. Hi, Jennifer.
3: Hi, Leila.
2: So what is Putin's visit about? Is this all about selling more oil and natural gas to China?
3: Well, energy is a big part of it. China has become an economic lifeline for Russia since the Russian invasion of Ukraine. And now China is relying more on Russian energy supplies since the Strait of Hormuz is still effectively shut. So they're expected to discuss a pipeline project where talks have stalled, and along with dozens of other business deals. More broadly, the two sides agreed to extend a strategic cooperation agreement. And at the same time, this is a good time, according to the Kremlin, for Putin to talk to Xi about what was actually discussed between him and President Trump when it came to Ukraine, Iran. And during the talks with Putin, Xi once again called for the hostilities in the Middle East to stop. Xi told Putin that the world has become more fluid and turbulent, with what he calls a resurgence of unilateralism and hegemonism, things that China has accused the U.S. of in the past, a not so subtle dig at the U.S.
2: Speaking of, we're getting a drip feed of the deal made between Trump and Xi. Where are we at here?
3: So it's still in the preliminary stages, but today's China's Ministry of Commerce's Chen Chao elaborated a bit more. He confirmed China will buy 200 Boeing jets. He confirmed the U.S. will provide jet engines and much needed parts to China. He also confirmed that China will resume U.S. poultry exports and also licenses for American slaughterhouses in the beef industry, though he didn't specify how many. And more crucially, China has not confirmed that it will buy $17 billion worth in agricultural products from the U.S. It also did not confirm whether the two sides have agreed to extend the current trade truce reached last year, and also gave no specifics about rare earths to the U.S.
2: There's this meeting with Xi and Putin right now. Xi and Trump before that. Xi was also meeting with Iran's foreign minister recently. I mean, it seems like China is at the center of the global stage.
3: Exactly. This is a sentiment that was noted by a reporter on Chinese state-run CCTV. He says the Great Hall of the People in Beijing has really become an international reception hall. China has wanted to project itself as a stable world leader. When it welcomed Trump last week, China wanted to be treated as a near peer. It had showed itself over the last year that it doesn't have to capitulate to the U.S. And so with Putin, China is also trying to show that it doesn't forget its old friends, as he has called Putin.
2: That's NPR's Jennifer Pack in Shanghai. Thank you, Jennifer.
3: Thanks, Leila.
1: In many cities, the biggest source of climate pollution is buildings. It can take a lot of fossil fuels to heat and cool office towers and convention centers. For NPR's Climate Solutions Week, Colorado Public Radio's Ishan Thakur takes us to downtown Denver.
4: The inside of the Cherokee boiler plant is kind of gross. It's a cavernous space with rattling pipes, asbestos, and all sorts of critters.
5: It looks like a good place for a rave or potentially a horror movie.
4: That's Denver Mayor Mike Johnston. Where others see a carcinogenic relic, the mayor sees potential.
5: We think we are standing what can be the future of energy in Denver, which is both pollution-free and affordable.
4: The city's idea is to use water to heat and cool a cluster of buildings in downtown Denver. Eventually, no fossil fuels required. Right now, many of those buildings are heated by a steam system first built in 1880. At the time, it was a marvel and allowed the city to grow.
5: But it's clear this is not going to carry us for the next 100 years, not just on its technology, but on its impact on the environment.
4: Today, that old steam system is super leaky and really expensive.

0: It burns tons of natural gas, which contributes to climate change. The city believes it can both save money and meet its climate goals by turning its old networks into something new.
1: It does give you this sense of possibility for the future.
0: Elizabeth Babcock directs the city's climate office. She says Denver can use its old piping to run water in a loop to downtown buildings. That water is used as a source of energy for heat pumps. As any climate nerd will tell you, heat pump technology can kind of do it all. They are a super efficient way of heating and cooling buildings, Babcock says.
1: So basically, heat pumps can move heat wherever you need it. If you need to heat your building, it's moving heat into. If you need to cool your building, it's moving heat out. And you can pull that heat from any source. So in this case, we're pulling it out of water using water source heat pumps.
0: Water will move from building to building, flowing in a giant underground loop. One key here, this allows the buildings to share heat and energy with each other. Denver's network, called an ambient loop, does require some outside energy. At first, that'll come from natural gas and renewables. But eventually, Denver hopes to get off of fossil fuels entirely. They'll dig hundreds of geothermal boreholes to use energy from the earth for its loop. They'll also tap into another renewable resource. It's a source of heat that is technically clean.
2: I wouldn't say sewage is hot, but it is. It's warmer than you would expect because we use a lot of hot water in our day-to-day activities. Washing dishes, washing laundry, taking hot showers.
0: Dan Friedman is the director of tech and innovation at Metro Water Recovery, the city's wastewater utility. He says right now, that wastewater is treated and dumped into the South Platte River, but it's still warm. That isn't great for the river's health, and it's a waste of energy. Instead, the city wants to siphon off some of that heat for the downtown loop. Back at the boiler plant, the mayor envisions a future where a chunk of downtown is heated and cooled with that combination of sewage heat, geothermal energy, and renewables.
3: If you can come to one of the most bustling, vibrant downtowns in the world and discover any one of those buildings is heated and cooled by water, that is a breakthrough for the city. I think a breakthrough for the country.
0: The city is starting small. By next year, just a few buildings will be on a version of the loop. In 10 years, though, it may be much more. For NPR News, I'm Ishan Takwar in Denver.
4: Later today on All Things Considered, you can hear how Portland, Oregon has come up with more than $1 billion for climate solutions.
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2: This is Dakota Datebook for May 20th. May is National Historic Preservation Month. Today, we will hear about some of the historic places in North Dakota that are included in North Dakota State Historic Sites Registry. Father John F. Malo was born in 1828 in Montreal. He studied and was ordained a priest there, then traveled to Oregon and Washington, where he began working as a missionary. His travels took him to Cape Horn, the Isthmus of Panama, and eventually to North Dakota. Here he worked in Belcourt, Elbow Woods, and on the Fort Berthold Reservation. Malo passed away at St. Alexius Hospital in Bismarck in 1904, and various newspapers around the state published articles of his passing, noting that he was known and loved through the East and Southeast. He had done this work for close to 50 years. His funeral took place at St. Mary's in Bismarck. It was reported in the presence of a large congregation which had come from far and near to assist at the obsequies of the missionary whose name has been a household word, a synonym for zeal, charity, and virtue from ocean to ocean. Around this date in 1927, almost 100 years after his birth, Father Malo was still remembered and honored as a new state park was being planned. Intended to be a memorial to Father Malo and this history, Major Dana Wright, an early and enthusiastic historian in North Dakota, involved with the State Historical Society, took interest in this project and became involved with it. He reported that the Great Northern Railroad owned the land on which Malo had constructed a small log building with living space in the attic and the chapel on the main floor. Malo christened this building St. Claude and opened it on May 3, 1882, near St. John. It was the first house of worship erected in Rolett County. The railroad deeded this land to the State Historical Society in 1927 to be used as a park in Malo's memory. Today, visitors can view the archaeological remains of the mission and depressions nearby, marking 47 grave sites. Today's Dakota Datebook was written by Sarah Walker. I'm Merle Pepcorn.
3: Dakota Datebook is produced in cooperation with the State Historical Society of North Dakota, with funding by the Study ND, North Dakota's largest lifelong learning community.

0: It's Morning Edition from NPR News. I'm Amy Martinez.
1: And I'm Leila Fadel. The American mining industry is making a comeback. There's bipartisan support for producing more minerals and metals in the U.S. for national and economic security. Prices for gold, silver, and other metals are at historic highs. And places that have opposed mining in the past are rethinking those positions. Montana Public Radio's Ellis Julin reports.
2: Roughly 1,000 people live in Lincoln, Montana. Over 100 of them are inside the town's log cabin-style community hall tonight, a nod to the long history of timber harvesting. But tonight's meeting is for a different industry, mining. An Australian company called Sentinel Metals invited people to come hear about their plans to explore for gold about 5 miles outside of town. Crystal Lee Evans is Sentinel's spokesperson.
3: The exploration project is, you know, a great opportunity to provide a few local jobs and gain a better understanding of what the deposit looks like.
2: Finding at least some gold is a pretty sure bet. 30 years ago, a different company assessed the area and said there was enough to justify a big open pit gold mine. Recovering gold from the ore would have required dousing it with a chemical solution containing cyanide. At the time, there was a lot of opposition. Lincoln sits near the headwaters of the Blackfoot River. It meanders through a valley of pine forests, snaking through fields of cattle and shadowed by sheer cliff faces. This morning, red-winged blackbirds are singing. The river was made famous by the novel-turned-movie A River Runs Through It.
4: Please don't let this happen to the Blackfoot. Support I-137 to phase out cyanide leach mining.
2: That's a TV ad from 1997 for a ballot initiative to ban cyanide mining in Montana, which was launched in response to the mine proposed near the river. Voters passed it, so no mine ever materialized here.
5: The Blackfoot River is just a sacred place for all Montanans, and so it raised alarm bells across the state.
2: Durf Johnson is with the Montana Environmental Information Center, a government and industry watchdog group that helped pass the cyanide mining ban. He says executive orders and other actions by the Trump administration make this
5: the most generous federal administration in terms of the mining industry and what they're asking for. Possibly, you know, in the modern era, definitely.
2: And Montana's politics have shifted to the right since the 90s. For most of that decade, Democrats held 2 of Montana's 3 seats in Congress. Now, both senators, and it's now 2 congressmen, are enthusiastic Trump supporters. And Trump won Montana by big margins in the last 3 elections. Back at the meeting called by the new mine company, Jennifer Klinker, who owns a tow truck company in town, echoes what most people are saying tonight.
6: We support them 110%. What they're doing and they're bringing into the community of Lincoln is absolutely phenomenal, and Montana needs something.
2: A lot of people here would like to see Montana return to the days when extractive industries like mining and timber harvesting dominated the economy. But environmental advocate Durf Johnson says a lot of Montanans are also aware that mining's left behind big, expensive, and long-lasting contamination, too.
5: We really are ambivalent and skeptical of mining, no matter your political persuasion, and want to see things, if they are permitted, to be done correctly so that we don't have, you know, water pollution and air pollution and all the negative consequences that come with mining.
2: Sentinel Metals says it's still in the very early stages of deciding whether to mine here. It insists that if it does, it won't threaten the health of the Blackfoot River. The river remains a cherished jewel for many Montanans. But if the company does move forward with development under President Trump, it would face far fewer regulatory hurdles. For NPR News, I'm Ellis Julin in Missoula, Montana.
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8: 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He's one of NPR's most recognizable voices and a scholar of American history, and that's one reason why Steve Inskeep is coming to North Dakota. He'll be in Medora to cover the soon-to-be-opened Theodore Roosevelt Presidential Library and also for a special evening with Prairie Public, America in Pursuit, an evening with NPR's Steve Inskeep. It's happening Wednesday, June 24th at North Dakota's Gateway to Science in Bismarck. You'll enjoy a social hour with appetizers, drinks, and live music in a beautiful setting, followed by a live conversation with Steve and Theodore Roosevelt Presidential Library Executive Director Robbie Lauf. Tickets are $35. $5, you can reserve your spot now at prairiepublic.org.
9: Special education teachers are in short supply all over the country. 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

0: It's Morning Edition from NPR News. I'm Leila Fadel.
1: And I'm A. Martinez. The head of the World Health Organization said today that the risk of the Ebola outbreak spreading around the world is low, but the risk in the Democratic Republic of Congo and Uganda is high. Aid groups are scrambling to respond, and a new report finds that the global aid system that they are a part of is failing to address many crises. NPR global health correspondent Fatma Tanis is here. So how is the aid system failing?
2: The bottom line, A, is the authors say the humanitarian system was created in a different reality post-World War II, and it's no longer fit for purpose today. This report comes from the Lancet Commission on Health and the Johns Hopkins Center for Humanitarian Health. I spoke with its author, Paul Spiegel, and he says the aid sector has essentially become this big business where politics, power, money, and prestige are the drivers. It's fragmented, under-resourced, and politicized.
3: While it's done a lot of good, it really has lost, I think, its purpose of meaning to serve people affected from conflict and forced displacement from around the world.
2: The system is no longer meeting the needs of the people it's meant to serve and needs reform, he says.
1: So how do they come to that conclusion?
2: So over the past 2 years, the commission conducted hundreds of interviews. With recipients of aid, they found that many people were not able to differentiate between all the various NGOs and the United Nations agencies and largely felt that their needs were not being met. In talking to humanitarian workers, they found this sense that public and private donors were dictating where the money should go, and it was less about what the actual needs were. There's also a lot of inequality, Spiegel says. For example, he says the aid that Ukrainian refugees received in the Ukraine war was a lot more compared to what Syrian refugees received when they were displaced.
1: And the U.S. and other wealthy nations seem to be cutting aid.
2: Yes, and that factors here because Spiegel says, you know, the overall flux in the system right now means there's actually a once-in-a-generation opportunity to drastically reform the way humanitarian aid is done. And this report suggests things like shifting the power of decision-making from the donors to affected communities, making sure people are helped equally, and that the money is flowing based on need, not politics. Now, on the other hand, the cuts have aid groups reeling and reacting right now instead of being able to come up with new strategies, he says.
1: Now, I know the United States has historically been a leader in global aid, but what's its role now?
2: The U.S. is still the largest funder of aid, even after all these cuts. So it still has influence. And in the past 6 months, we've seen the administration sort of backtrack from its initial stance of dismantling the foreign aid system. Its new stated vision for aid is more accountability, more money going to people rather than organizations. And Spiegel says that's a good thing. But he says the U.S. is still contributing to some of the system failures, such as politicizing aid. The administration is handpicking which countries get to have aid, and it's largely left out places like Yemen, Afghanistan, and Somalia, where millions of people are in dire need.
1: Earlier, I mentioned the Ebola outbreak in the DRC. How does this report suggest aid comes into play in a situation like that?
2: So Spiegel and other experts say that to effectively control an outbreak, it's key to have empowered local systems. Right now, there's a lack of supplies in the DRC. Clinics are waiting for help to come from the outside. And Spiegel says in a better system, the ability of local officials to detect the outbreak sooner and manage it on their own would be much stronger.
1: That's NPR global health correspondent Fatma Tanis. Thanks a lot.
2: Thank you.
0: A crumbling church in far west Texas has sat empty for more than 70 years. El Corazon Sagrado Church was built by farm workers in 1915. It was a spiritual sanctuary for people on both sides of the U.S.-Mexico border. Now, it's been named one of the most endangered historic sites in the country. NPR's Netta Ulavi reports.
4: Volunteers in Ruidoso, Texas have been working to save this church for years, even posting a video on social media about restoring its original bell. But the church lies in the path of the U.S. border wall's proposed expansion. That put it on the annual list of most endangered places from the National Trust for Historic Preservation. For the first time in nearly 40 years, the list has a theme: places honoring the idea that all people are created equal.
5: So we chose 11 sites where that idea was kind of worked out in practice.
4: Carol Quillen runs the National Trust. Her organization is currently suing President Trump's administration to halt construction of the White House ballroom. The White House is not on the new list of most endangered places, but other historic sites touched by the administration are.
6: Gay power!
4: like New York City's Stonewall National Monument. The 1969 uprising there was a major milestone for LGBTQ rights, as dramatically depicted in the 2015 movie Stonewall. In February, the National Park Service removed a rainbow flag from the site. It was restored, Quillen says, after a legal battle.
5: And then you have the President's House in Philadelphia, a place where the first president of the United States lived and also enslaved 9 individuals, 2 of whom seized their freedom from the first president.
4: The National Park Service removed several exhibitions there about enslaved people earlier this year, sparking an ongoing legal battle.
5: And one of the ways that you can lose a site is through erasure. What happened there is gradually forgotten or intentionally erased.
4: Many of the sites on this year's list are endangered due to neglect or development, Quillen says, like one in California that was notorious during World War II.
5: Tule Lake, which was a segregation center where Japanese Americans who actually demanded their right to freedom of speech were incarcerated in a maximum security prison and threatened with deportation, and some of whom were deported and their citizenship was stripped.
4: Now Tule Lake is a national monument. But the National Trust says only a small portion is protected, with much of the rest threatened by a proposed airfield fence. Other sites on this year's endangered list include the oldest surviving Quaker meeting house in Massachusetts and a hotel in Montgomery, Alabama that served Black Americans in the days of Jim Crow. All need significant restoration. And all, says Carol Quillen, exemplify self-determination and commitment to equality.
5: To me, that's the best of the United States. We are at our best when we recognize that individuals have stood up for these things, and it's our job to stand up for these things that we say we believe in.
4: To commemorate the 250th anniversary of the Declaration of Independence, the National Trust is, for the first time, giving each endangered site a direct grant of $25,000. Netta Ulipi, NPR News.
0: 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I'm Leila Fadel.
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7: Partly to mostly sunny today, windy central and east, slight chance of sprinkles northwest and north central, then a chance of showers and thunderstorms west and north central by the afternoon, highs mid-60s to mid-70s. Partly to mostly cloudy tonight, breezy central and northeast, chance of showers and thunderstorms west and central mainly in the evening, lows upper 30s to mid-40s, then tomorrow partly cloudy east to mostly cloudy west, breezy south central and east. Showers becoming likely with a chance of afternoon and evening thunderstorms west and central, highs in the mid-60s to low-70s. That's our forecast from Prairie Public. 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

0: Live from NPR News in Washington, I'm Korva Coleman. The Ebola outbreak in the Democratic Republic of Congo and Uganda has likely sickened more than 600 people. That's according to the World Health Organization. As NPR's Jonathan Lambert reports, the suspected death toll is now over 130 people.
1: This Ebola outbreak is already the third largest on record, despite only being declared last Friday. At a press conference on Wednesday, WHO officials said that given the scale, the outbreak likely started a couple months ago and was spreading undetected. Here's WHO Director General Tedros Adhanom Ghebreyesus.
2: WHO assesses the risk of the epidemic as the high at the national and regional levels and low at the global level.
1: The kind of Ebola that's spreading is rare, and existing field tests often miss it. There are also no approved treatments or vaccines. WHO officials said that while there are a couple vaccine candidates that might be tested, they won't be ready for that testing for months. Jonathan Lambert, NPR News.
0: Stocks opened mixed this morning following a positive earnings report from Target. NPR's Scott Horsley reports the Dow Jones Industrial Average slipped about 5 points in early trading.
3: Target reported a jump in sales during the most recent quarter and raised its outlook for the rest of the year. The discount retailer says it saw increased demand in all categories, including groceries, beauty products, and general merchandise. Bond yields have pulled back a bit after hitting multi-year highs on Tuesday. Crude oil prices have also softened, but retail gasoline prices continue to climb. AAA says the average price of regular gas rose a little more than 2 cents a gallon overnight. New financial disclosure forms show President Trump made thousands of stock trades during the first few months of the year, including companies affected by his policies. The Trump Organization says those trades are managed by third parties with no input from Trump himself. Scott Horsley, NPR News, Washington.
0: The Council on American-Islamic Relations, known as CARE, is calling on law enforcement to boost their presence around mosques. This comes after Monday's deadly shooting at the Islamic Center of San Diego. 3 people were killed. 2 suspects died by suicide. NPR's Jason DeRose has more.
4: CARE says the attack in Southern California is the consequence of years of anti-Muslim rhetoric. The group says that as mosques and other Islamic institutions face heightened threats, law enforcement must do more. CARE wants increased patrols and increased coordination with community leaders to protect worshipers. The civil rights organization is also calling for an end to politicians demonizing Islamic beliefs. It points to, among other things, the creation of an anti-Sharia law caucus in the U.S. House. According to CARE's most recent civil rights report, complaints of anti-Muslim bias are on the rise nationwide. Jason DeRose, NPR News.
0: On Wall Street, the Dow is now down about 3 points. You're listening to NPR News from Washington. Secretary of State Marco Rubio has released a video addressing the Cuban people. Speaking exclusively in Spanish today, Rubio says the U.S. is offering to build a new relationship with Cuba and blames economic conditions on the island on those who control the Cuban government. His video comes ahead of news reports the U.S. will criminally charge former Cuban leader Raul Castro. Russian President Vladimir Putin is in Beijing, where he's met Chinese President Xi Jinping. NPR's Jennifer Pak reports from Shanghai. The two leaders have extended a strategic partnership agreement.
5: President Putin had a welcoming ceremony that included a military marching band, a cannon salute, smiling children waving Chinese and Russian flags, the same pageantry President Trump received just days ago at the Great Hall of the People. During Putin's meeting with the Chinese leader, Xi said the global situation is fluid and turbulent, according to state-run Xinhua news agency. Xi said there is a resurgence of what he calls unilateralism and hegemonism, things that China has frequently accused the U.S. of in the past. As permanent members of the U.N. Security Council, Xi said China and Russia should work together to make the global governance system more just and reasonable. Jennifer Pak, NPR News, Shanghai.
0: Primary elections were held in several states yesterday. The most closely watched race was for the seat held by Kentucky Republican Congressman Thomas Massie. He lost to Ed Gilrein, a challenger backed by President Trump. Massie worked to get the Epstein files released and opposed military operations of the Trump administration. It's NPR.
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1: Beth Orton's new album, The Ground Above, is due out June 26th. In a 2022 conversation with World Cafe, Orton talks about why she wanted to take the reins as producer on her then-new album, Weather Alive. Coming up, we talk with Beth Orton and hear live performances in an encore edition of the Next World Cafe.
8: You can hear Beth Orton on the World Cafe. That coming up 10 Central, 9 Mountain, right here on Prairie Public. Let's get started with Beth. Go back to the record that really introduced everybody to Beth Orton. The record was called Central Reservation. Here's Beth Orton.

Samantha Horton, Terry Callier in on the backup vocals on that called Pass in Time. Beth Orton will be the featured guest this morning on the World Cafe coming up 10 Central 9 Mountain here on Prairie Public. Beth Orton, that sound that she's been working with for years, I'm sure inspired a little bit by this guy. Recording for Hannibal Records, here's Nick Drake.

Ah, yes, Recharge to Spring. That's one called Sweet Thing from Van Morrison and Astral Weeks. Nick Drake before that. And Northern Skies started off with Beth Orton. Beth will be the featured guest this morning on the World Cafe. I'm Mike Olson. Great to have you along this morning. Yeah, musicians all listen to each other, draw inspiration from each other. Nikolai Dunger, I'd say he was listening to Van the Man.

0: Just another day on the farm, getting going. There's the Beatles right there with all the critters. And a little good morning. Poy Dog Pondering before that, a postcard from a dream. Hey, you want a little toast and jelly? And start that off with Nikolai Dunger from his record, Soul Rush. I'm Mike Olson. You're listening to Into the Music here on Prairie Public. And hey, good morning.
1: Good morning. Sun shining, brilliant celestial body, around which Earth and six planets revolve. Even though brilliant, its stature is never shoddy. Not all astral objects are at times visible with resolve. An eclipse's cause is when the moon between the Earth and Sun, whether partial or total, depends on position.

and our solar intuition. Ah, one fact, its surface has dark spots.

That's Robert Plant right there. That song originally recorded by Moby Grape, San Francisco band. It's a beautiful day today. Serena Ryder before that with Good Morning Sunshine, and started it off with the Polyphonic Spree. I'm Mike Olson. You're listening to Into the Music. About the same time Led Zeppelin was making music, a group called Yes was also finding success. Here's Yes.

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2: Beth Orton remembers she was driving when she got a call from a record label that she was being dropped.
3: It's just a brutal moment for that to happen, and it was kind of like, if I don't do something really proactive right now, I'm going to go under.
2: But Orton took matters into her own hands, buying a beaten-up old piano, retreating to the shed. She started writing songs that would become Weather Alive. Orton says she felt a freedom making Weather Alive, a freedom that might have been impossible under different circumstances.
3: But it's like a sort of like lack of success has allowed me to kind of like go under the radar. Always been able to kind of be creative. I've been very lucky in this industry, I think.
2: The singer-songwriter has a newfound sense of gratitude for life and the opportunity to make music.
3: I think I've had this sense that I'm still alive, which I'm amazed by.
2: From 2022, it's Beth Orton today in an encore edition of World Cafe. Hey, I'm Stephen Kaleo, and we're running this back because Beth has a new record out next month. On June 26th, she's putting out The Ground Above. Here's The Clash to get us going with The Magnificent Seven.

0: From NPR's World Cafe. Hey, I'm Kaleo, and we've got an encore for you. Beth Orton has a new album due out next month, so we are in the vault listening to this conversation from 2022. And boy, the events leading up to it, not so great. I'm not here to say that getting dropped by your record label is a good thing, but for Beth Orton, it did something special. It gave her the opportunity to take the reins, make a record that is completely hers. The album is called Weather Alive, and it involves buying a beaten-up piano at a Camden market and placing it in her garden shed. And it also means producing the album herself, something she had never done before. So we're listening back to this conversation from 2022, where she talks about why she's happy to have flown under the radar for the majority of her career and how her children helped her re-examine her life. Let's get into it with a performance recorded live in Philadelphia. Here's Beth Orton with Friday Night.
1: This song is called Friday Night.

good that we could feel, for good that we'd wake up and let it still be real.

0: That's Friday night. It's Beth Orton recorded from the stage of World Cafe in Philadelphia. It's from her new album, Weather Alive, her first in 6 years. I'm Kaleo. It's the World Cafe. Beth Orton is my guest. Welcome back to the show.
1: Thank you.
0: How are you doing? How are things? It's been wild.
1: Things are good. I have two kids. One's 15, one's 11, and it's time to get back on the road. Jeez.
0: What an interesting time to be back on the road.
1: I know.
0: But a new album to support, and I love it. Weather Alive is a fantastic album. One that I was a couple of big surprises reading about it, but you self-produced this record. And the first time for people listening is the first time you self-produced an album. What was something that you enjoyed or learned in that process?
1: I think if I was to distill it down to like the thing that I was most happy about learning, it would be that just to sit in a room without other people's voices, you know, the kind of critical voices that stop us from maybe trying something that wouldn't normally try, like having a go at, you know, producing a record and under quite extreme conditions as well. So it wasn't sort of like born of choice in a way, it was born out of necessity. And it was this kind of the bare bones of some music, and we went into the second lockdown and I was just like, I need to finish this.
0: Yeah.
1: I know there's something here, but I don't know what it is, and I have to trust that whatever it is will become apparent if I show up.
0: I like the comment, you knew something was there, because one of the things that kind of shocked me in doing research for this record is that the label didn't have that same faith. They didn't recognize that there was something there, and so they rejected your demos, which I, like I said, listening to the album kind of blows my mind that they didn't hear something. How did you sort of react or respond to that?
1: Well, they signed me on the demos, but then I think they were like, oh, let's get a producer on this, and then that didn't happen, and they're like, oh, we're just gonna let you go. And I was like, okay. And that was in October of 2020. You know, it was just a brutal moment for that to happen. And it was kind of like, if I don't do something really proactive right now, I am going to go under. And I don't know what it was like. I only had one course, and that was to kind of like put it all on the line. So Shahzadeh Smiley came on board remotely from New York. And then at Christmas 2020, I went into a record shop because there was that moment where you could do stuff like that. Crazy.
0: Yeah.
1: And they gave me a record by a guy called Alabaster de Plume. And I took it home, listened to it, fell in love with it, and contacted him immediately and said, would you like to play on my record? So I sent him a couple of tracks. It was really this very beautiful process at that point of just like kind of reaching out to people I love and having them bring themselves to these songs.
0: Yeah, it sounds really organic. And as producer, instead of sort of being forced to work with musicians or
1: I've never been forced to work with anyone. I've been very lucky. Like, I've always chosen my people. Bizarrely, I think it's because of, I always keep saying this, but it's like a sort of like lack of success has allowed me to kind of like go under the radar. Always been able to kind of be creative. I've been very lucky in this industry, I think, because I don't think a lot of people get that.
0: Mm-hmm. We're here on the World Cafe. We're talking to Beth Orton. The new album is Weather Alive. I want to talk about this piano, which, you know, I read you were in Camden Market and you saw the piano and you bought it. What was going on in your head that day? What did you see in that thing that spoke to you and said, I need this?
1: Well, I was living with friends and they had a crappy old piano and they were like, oh, you should go to this guy in Camden and he's amazing. He's actually sadly died now, but he'd literally, I swear to God, carry them on his back to far-flung places where people couldn't access pianos and, cool. and so on and so forth, and beautiful dude. Anyway, went to his and there was like, you know, he was like, oh, I got this one. And I was like, oh, what's that one? And it was just like a proper old granny piano. He was like, oh, no, you don't want that. That's a granny piano. And I was like, oh, I do want this one. It's like, you know, all the strings are old and then resonating in very particular ways. And what was found in the kind of bottom of it was just loads of soot.
0: Ooh.
1: So that tells you something about, I don't know, like, where had it been? I have no idea.
0: Vesuvius? No.
1: Yeah. In hell, you know.
0: Yeah. Is that the piano that we hear?
1: Yes.
0: On?
1: Mm-hmm.
0: Wow.
1: Yeah.
0: So I know that you wrote a lot of the songs, or a lot of the songs took shape on that piano.
1: Yes.
0: You know, the album is full-bodied. It's got a lot going on. How do you take the skeleton from piano to building it up to these arrangements that have all these parts in it?
1: So the songs were written on the piano. All the songs were written on that piano. I first had it in the house, and then I built a shed in the garden and then moved it to the garden. And on my last record, I made a very kind of like, beatsy record. It was built around 4-bar loops and so on and so forth. I took that same kind of logic to piano and just really simple playing, just like, okay, 2 chords over and over. I mean, that's how I wrote some of my classics, you know, but so I carried on doing that kind of thing. And then they just built over the, it was quite a long period because I have kids, and so it would be, you know, I'd have to come and go, and that's sometimes why I think it was like a collaboration with time, because each time I'd come back to them because of these spaces, I would come back with a new perspective.
0: Before we get into the live version that you're going to hear that was recorded on the stage of World Cafe, I want our audience to listen in to what the full sound of Beth Orton's new album sounds like. Take a little bit of a listen to Lonely.

0: That's Lonely from Beth Orton. That is the album version. You will hear that on Weather Alive. With that in mind, maybe take you a little bit back to how the song started, the genesis with this live take of Lonely. It's Beth Orton on the World Cafe.
1: This song is called Lonely.

0: Recorded live at World Cafe in Philadelphia, it's Beth Orton. The song is Lonely. You can find the album version on her new record, Weather Alive. This is the World Cafe. There's a really like moving lyric in the song. I'm going to quote it to you. I ask my pa what I'll be, and I ask the question like I know the answer already. Does making music help you answer some of these questions? Who am I?
1: Yeah, definitely. It's a big question I'm constantly asking, like, who am I? Where am I? Why am I here? But I do think that line about, you know, I ask the question like I know the answer already. I think to me, you know, that's a deep line, because it's like, I like lyrics that have a lot of dimension. And often we ask questions like we know the answer. We ask questions begging the answer. We ask questions to hear what we want to hear, but we also imply the answer in the question. And also we project what we think the answer is going to be. I think kids, you know, go to their parents for answers about who they are and where they're from, and but they also go knowing that their parents expect certain things of them. And so, yeah, that, to me, that line holds a lot of different truths and questions and realities.
0: I imagine that question or that lyric means a lot too, because you are a mother yourself.
1: Well, I think one of the things for me about having kids is selfishly speaking, is that each time they hit a milestone age, I hit a milestone age. I remember being their age, and I remember it brings up a lot for me, and with my daughter especially. I think I look a lot more at what it means to be a woman and what it means to be a girl and what it means to grow up in a girl's body. You know, to witness her growing up is to sort of relive my growing up as well. And so you re-examine your past a lot through your children's eyes, and that is definitely something really deep that happens as a parent. And I think it happens really unconsciously a lot of the time in all our lives, but I suppose I live quite consciously, and I think I've had this sense that I'm still alive, which I'm amazed by. And I really am.
0: I don't want to stop you, but why do you say it's amazing?
1: Well, because I have lived, like, you know, pretty hard, and I've lived to kind of like end it to a degree, just like that. Okay, it doesn't matter, bleh. You know, like, kind of I've not taken great care, I don't think, in some ways. And I'm amazed that I got the chance to have children. I'm amazed that I got the chance to keep making music. I'm amazed that I'm sitting here with you now. And so I sort of feel like in this, however long I've got left, I want to live very consciously and just be really tuned into the moment.
0: We're on the World Cafe. We're talking to Beth Orton. The new album is Weather Alive. One of the things that I read that seems to sort of tie in, it felt almost like a revelation reading that you kind of cracked the code with an illness that you'd been dealing with for a long, long time in your life, and that it sort of maybe changed your outlook and approach. I imagine that's the case. That must have been huge.
1: Yeah, well, Crohn's disease is a horrible illness. And I just, like, in the last 10 years, I basically finally just took it with diet. I was like, okay, I can't take the drugs anymore. I can't. And I got to a point after my son where I couldn't actually eat solid food anymore. So I was just like, you know, this has to stop. And so, you know, I'd smoked all my life, drunk all my life, you know, partied, this, that, and the other. So I just gradually stopped one by one and learned how to eat again, learned how to feed myself well, nourish. That is what I mean by living consciously. It's like everything I imbibe, I'm like, Is this good for me? Is this where I want to be? And even within that, mistakes get made. Horrible stuff happens. And you're like, how did that happen? And you're like, oh, because you were pushing. Now you're pushing being well, and you can't push that either. Like, yeah. Oh my goodness, it's like this.
0: You can swing too hard in the other direction and create a whole new world of problems. Did you feel a change in the music that you were making, the songs that you were writing, with some of this transformation occurring?
1: For sure, yeah, I think so. I think it's not like anything external. Well, there was quite a lot of external stuff as well, but I just sort of had to deal with, like, being well internally and my perception of the world. And yeah, and I did that whilst writing these songs and writing. I've been writing quite a lot. It's been quite a prolific time because in a way the music was the solace. That was the place I could take stuff. Sure. And it was all, and that's when I do think genuinely I wrote these songs sort of for no one but myself in a way.

We started this set of three with the Carnegie Hall Jazz Band and that beautiful tune, Laura. Just heard a great combination, Lester Young and Teddy Wilson with Gershwin's Love Is Here to Stay. I'm Bob Studebaker, another great combination. Now Dan Barrett and Tom Baker with Through for the Night.

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1: Welcome back to World Cafe. I'm Kaleo. Beth Orton's new album, The Ground Above, is due out June 26th. Thanks again to Beth and to World Cafe senior producer Kimberly Jernaud for her work on the session. Here's Krung Bin. Going back to the pandemic days, this was released in April of 2020. Here's Time, You and I.

cool band name, even cooler song. Okay, the band first. Man, Woman, Chainsaw. And the song is called Nosedive. Six Piece got started when they were only 16 years old and have been getting bigger and bigger over the years, including a sold-out headlining tour in England last year. Their debut album is on my radar, and it can be on yours, too. It's due out August 7th. We return in just 1 minute to World Cafe.

Welcome back to World Cafe. I had a chance to speak with Monrovia, and it's coming soon to World Cafe. I think he is a one of one, making some pretty incredible music out of Chattanooga, Tennessee, inspired by West Africa and Appalachia. The debut album is called Bloodline. From it, a protest song for the 21st, Heavy Foot.

Pygmy by Charles Hawtrey and the Deaf Aids. Phase one, in which Doris gets her oats.

0: 2008 saw the unusual pairing at the time of M. Ward and Zooey Deschanel. They make up the pairing She and Him. From their debut album, Volume 1, Sentimental Heart, wraps up this edition of the show. Yeah, I think I'm calling it. Hey, but we will run it back very soon. Check your local listings. In the meantime, we make this show from WXPN at the University of Pennsylvania in Philadelphia. Thanks so much for listening to World Cafe from NPR.
1: 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And by the estate of Joan B. Kroc, whose bequest serves as an enduring investment in the future of public radio and seeks to help NPR produce programming that meets the highest standards of public service in journalism and cultural expression.
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0: From NPR, it's World Cafe. Hey, I am Kaleo. Devin Gilfillian knows about the power of connection through social media, but he also knows sometimes you got to put the phone down and walk out the front door.
3: I want it in real life. Let me get a taste.
0: That's his new song, In Real Life, from his forthcoming album, Time Will Tell, and that is coming your way today. Plus, new music from Noah Kahan.

from his latest album, The Great Divide. And we'll go into the archives for a performance from Fish. And we'll live in the moment with Portugal the Man. That's coming up today on World Cafe. You'll have to trust me on this one, but I spun the wheel of songs, and it is a huge wheel because of how many songs we have, and it would have just taken forever. You know, like when someone overspins on the Price is Right showdown, yeah, that's exactly what I'm talking about. Just trust me, it's Policy of Truth from Depeche Mode.

Welcome one, welcome all. I'm Stephen Kaleo. This is World Cafe. And there is a new album from Devin Gilfillian. The Nashville singer-songwriter is set to release Time Will Tell, June 26th. New single co-written by Jamie Liddell and Baird. And Devin said, I had so much fun in the room that day, and I was craving so badly to get my brain out of the digital world and get some real connection. So here is a song about touching grass, so to speak. It's called IRL. It's Devin Gilfillian on the Cafe.

0: There's a good chance that your favorite band is recording in one of two places, the Catskills or Joshua Tree. Courtney Barnett chose the latter for her new album, Creature of Habit. The song is called One Thing at a Time. Going into the archives for two very different types of great live performances. Yeah, that makes sense. We're back in a minute with more World Cafe.
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0: 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It's live from the archives. This is where we're in the vault. We pull out live performances from bands and artists who have visited over the years. And here is a comparison between two very different styles of live performance. One is shimmering. One is incredibly polished. And the other is wild, loose, out there. We start with the pristine live recording from Lake Street Dive. Bad Self Portraits is on World Cafe.

0: 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Is Joy Easy?
1: Mary's in her dress, it's getting dark. Sometimes blending in, you just play your

New music from Kevin Morby. That album just dropped. It's called Little Wide Open. The song is Javelin. We're back in a minute with Noah Kahn on World Cafe.

Welcome back. It's World Cafe, last set of music, but still a good set of music, and it is being anchored by our friend Noah Kahan. New album is called The Great Divide. Here's All Them Horses.

0: Killian Welch, David Rawlings wrap up this edition of World Cafe, and we thank them for their service while they played what we had. It's just a recording, Stephen. I don't think it really matters. But you know what? We appreciate them, and we appreciate you listening. I'm sure it takes a little bit of patience. Thanks to our affiliates nationwide who make this show possible, a show we produce from WXPN at the University of Pennsylvania in Philadelphia. We'll do it again very soon. This has been World Cafe from NPR.
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2: It is 12 noon Central, 11 a.m. Mountain for Prairie Public. I'm Dave Thompson. Two Moorhead adults have been arrested in connection with an incident at Moorhead's Horizon Middle School Monday. Moorhead police say a student brought items described as candy to the school. Several students who consumed the candy became ill, and it was suspected the candy contained THC. A search warrant was issued for the 100 block of 10 and a half Street Northwest. Police found a number of THC products, as well as psychedelic mushrooms and large amounts of cash. They arrested 40-year-old Martin Hulst and 43-year-old Amanda Hulst, who have been charged with felony first-degree controlled substances and were taken to Clay County Jail. A number of juveniles at the home were referred to Clay County Social Services. Police say the investigation is continuing. An invasive worm that trashes around and poops coffee grounds is damaging gardens and forests across the country. The worms haven't gotten to North Dakota just yet, but they have been reported in Minnesota. Experts say jumping worms are nearly impossible to get rid of once you have them, but preventing the spread can be tedious. We get more from Harvest Public Media's Emma George Griffin.
3: Many gardeners wouldn't think twice if they saw a jumping worm. They look similar to a typical earthworm, but they have a flat, light-colored band near the top of their body. Brent Crane is a horticulture educator for Michigan State University Extension. He says jumping worms consume leaf litter quickly, which is harmful to forests and gardens.
4: And it destroys the habitat for lots of, invertebrates and ground-nesting birds no longer have space to nest.
3: Jumping worms also leave behind waste that makes soil absorb less water. That makes it harder for seedlings to grow. Crane says the best way to prevent the worm from spreading is by cleaning off gardening tools, tire treads, and shoes that could transfer cocoons. I'm Emma George Griffin, Harvest Public Media.
2: While several states have decided to redraw congressional district maps in order to gain partisan advantage, there doesn't seem to be a lot of interest in Minnesota to do that. DFL House Caucus Leader Zach Stevens says doing that in Minnesota was not something that he actually gave much thought about.
5: What's happening around the country is disgusting. Seeing Republican-led states respond to President Trump's efforts to undermine the system to preserve power, it's gross, but it hasn't been a conversation here in Minnesota.
2: It could take a state constitutional change to allow redistricting in the state during an off year. Redistricting normally happens after the decennial census every 10 years. In recent decades, courts have drawn the maps in Minnesota because the legislature and governor could not agree on what maps should look like. A West Fargo man is in the Cass County Jail on felony terrorizing charges for making a bomb threat at a Kindred North Dakota daycare center. The threat prompted the closing of the center for the day last December. The sheriff's office says Cody Weatherman, 37 years of age, is also under investigation for other crimes, and additional charges against him are expected. Weatherman was arrested Monday afternoon in West Fargo by deputies. The Metro Street Crime Unit and the U.S. Marshals Service High Plains Fugitive Task Force were also involved in the arrest. Here's a look at that forecast. Partly to mostly sunny today, windy central and east. Slight chance of sprinkles northwest and north central in the morning. Then a chance of showers and thunderstorms west and north central in the afternoon. Today's highs will be in the mid-60s to mid-70s. Tonight, partly to mostly cloudy, breezy central and northeast. Chance of showers and thunderstorms west and central, mainly in the evening. Lows in the upper 30s to mid-40s. Thursday, partly cloudy east to mostly cloudy west. Breezy south central and east. Showers becoming likely with a chance of afternoon and evening thunderstorms west and central. Highs in the mid-60s to lower 70s. Highs in the 60s on Friday. Saturday, mid-60s to mid-70s. Mid-70s to mid-80s across North Dakota on Sunday. So at last, report in North Dakota. Williston was 58, Minot 56, Minot Air Force Base 56, Bismarck Mandan 60, Dickinson 55, Headinger reporting 61, Grand Forks, 55. Grand Forks Air Force Base, 55. Devil's Lake, 57. Fargo-Moorhead, 56. And Jamestown is reporting 61 degrees. Warmest temperature right now is in Rugby, North Dakota, which has 63 degrees. And the coolest temperature in North Dakota appears to be 52 at Cavalier, and winds are starting to pick over up over parts of North Dakota, gusting to near 30 miles per hour over central and southwestern North Dakota. We will have more news this afternoon coming your way. And All Things Considered comes your way at 4 Central, 3 Mountain Time. From the Prairie Public Newsroom, I'm Dave Thompson. Our time now is 12:06 Central, 11:06 Mountain, Prairie Public, telling the stories of North Dakota and the stories of our Prairie region.
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That's right, Cooter, right there from his record Chavez Ravine and the Poor Man's Shangri-La. Yes, great music. I'm Mike Olson. You're listening to Into the Music here on Prairie Public, your news, music, and information service. Let's keep the music going for you. Here's a group called Mallow.

Yeah, just thinking back on that brown-eyed girl. That's El Chicano on Into the Music. I'm Mike Olson. You're listening to Into the Music here on Prairie Public. Here are the Iguanas.

Oh, yeah, great song. That is Clem Snide doing one that Ritchie Valens wrote and first made famous, one called Donna. The Iguanas before that with The First Kiss is Free. I'm Mike Olson. You're listening to Into the Music here on Prairie Public.

0: Hey, güero. Yeah, bro.
1: Let's go to Cap and Cork. They have the new Yanni cassette.

out of gas or just shut up. That's Persephone's Bees right there at one called The Nice Day. Back before that, it began the set with Kinky and one called The Headphonist. You know, if you get noise-canceling headphones, they work well. Snow blowing, mowing the lawn. Here's Caroline Rose on Into the Music.

Peter Hallstapel and Chris Stamey right there. That's one called Angels. Chris Stamey and Peter Hallstapel both remain very active in the music business, releasing multiple records here in the last year. I'm Mike Olson. You're listening to Into the Music here on Prairie Public. Heard from the Talking Heads, and she was, and started that off with Caroline Rose with Feel the Way I Want. Here's a group that, well, I'm a fan of. Bob Dylan's a fan of this band. Actually, these are the Stereophonics.

Those are the Stereophonics right there with Maybe Tomorrow, a song that was a big hit for them. Bob Dylan cited the Stereophonics as one of his favorite modern bands. You can kind of hear it, too. Influences of the Beatles and others. Let's hear some more. Here are the Stereophonics here on Into the Music on Prairie Public.

George Harrison right there. Hey, any road will work if you don't know where you're going to. Just take one. Yes. I'm Mike Olson. You're listening to Into the Music here on Prairie Public. Let's go out to the West Coast. Here's best music.

John Hyatt, right there in Pink Bedroom. It could be dangerous. Best Coast before that with One Called Boyfriend. Here's Caroline Rose with Soul number 5 on Into the Music.

Vampire Weekend in Cape Cod. Kwasa, kwasa. All right. High hopes. I'm Mike Olson. You're listening to Into the Music. This is from our record, Bombazine. Here's Maren Cadell.

8 other people from school. And you practically slept together, your sleeping bag right next to his. And you woke in the night to watch him as he slept, but you couldn't see anything because it was dark, so you just lay there and listened to his breathing and wondered if your heart might burst.

And different is not what you're looking for. You're looking for those teenage alpine ski chiseled features and that sort of blank look which passes for deep thought or at least the notion that someone's home. You're looking for the boy of your dreams who is the same boy in the dreams of all of your friends. Now the sweater isn't going to fit you, of course. You have to kind of roll up the sleeves in a jaunty way that says this is the sweater belonging to a boy and the boy is a genuine hunk, a hunk of burning love, and this is not just some hand-me-down from your brother or your father. Monday, wear the sweater to school. Be calm, look cute. Don't tell the dream you had about the place the two of you would share when you get older. Just be yourself. The best, cutest, quietest version of yourself. Definitely wear lip gloss. He looks at you, and he looks away, and then he walks away, and the smell of the sweater hits you again, suddenly like ape scent gloriola, and you get a note passed to you by a girl in history that says he needs his sweater back. He forgot that you put it on in the tent on Saturday, and he's been looking for it. And you don't have to die of humiliation, though. You are a strong person, and this is a learning experience. You can still hold your head up high as you run from the classroom, tearing the stinking sweater from your body. You look at that sweater carefully, and you realize that love made you temporarily blind. You got a secret now, honey, and though you would never sink as low as him, you could blab it all over the school if you wanted. The label in that sweater said 100% acrylic.

Hey, you know that, don't you? The Ben Vaughn combo right there. The coast don't make the man. Right? Right, Maren? Maren Cadell before that with one called The Sweater. Oh, man. I'm Mike Olson. You're listening to Into the Music here on Prairie Public. Here's Lou Reed.

That is the Tom Tom Club. Thinking back about those downtown rockers. Of course, they were a part of it because, Chris Vance and Tita Weymouth were members of the Talking Heads. They knew all about CBGBs and that kind of thing. When David Byrne was off working with Brian Eno, they were trying to figure out what to do, and so they formed a little side project called the Tom Tom Club. Ended up being quite successful, thank you. Here's the Tom Tom Club on Into the Music.

0: boy.
1: What is the reason for love? It's David Byrne and Hayley Williams, brand new music from David Byrne. I heard the Tom Tom Club before that with the Genius of Love. The Tom Tom Club, a side project of the Talking Heads. Chris Franz and Tina Weymouth headed up that band. Also heard, new music, more recent music from the Tom Tom Club, and one called Downtown Rockers, celebrating the music of CBGBs and elsewhere. I'm Mike Olson. You're listening to Into the Music here on Prairie Public. Hope you enjoyed the music. Here's Rob Mallow and the Mavericks.

Oh, that's Mandy Barnett right there. Hey, don't worry about it. It's all right. You're just in love. Mandy Barnett. The Mavericks, Raul Mullo and the Mavericks with Nicole Atkins. Hey, I got an idea. Live close by and visit often. Started it off with something stupid. Yes. Raul Mullo has made some great music in his time. Here's Raul from one of his solo records.

Chris Isaak right there, and Pretty Girls Don't Cry. Chris, he's always got great guitar players in his band. That was Rob Mallow featuring his guitar work. Before that, he's just stuck with a guitar and a bottle of wine. I'm Mike Olson. You're listening to Into the Music here on Prairie Public. Great to have you along. Prairie Public, your news, music, and information service. Here's Camera Obscura.

Sugar Town. That's one that Nancy Sinatra had a big hit with back in the mid-60s. That's Zooey Deschanel doing that for us. Also heard music in that set from Camera Obscura and one called The Sweetest Thing. And started it off with Chris Isaak. Hey, pretty girls, don't cry. Everybody knows that. Oh, man. Nancy Sinatra sounded great on the radio back then. So did this guy. Here's Ricky Nelson.

Jackson right there in Dream Baby. Fun stuff. I'm Mike Olson. You're listening to Into the Music here on Prairie Public. Great to have you along. Here's a group called the Aqua Velvets. You love surf music? That's what they specialize in. Here's a little song called Smoking Panatellas on the Blue Mediterranean Sea. The Aqua Velvets on Into the Music.

Leon Bridges teamed up with Krung Bin on that one. They've done some nice work together. That one called The Texas Sun. Leon Bridges and Krung Bin. The Aqua Velvets before that. Smoking Panatellas on the Blue Mediterranean Sea. Yeah, just imagine that.

0: Today on Main Street, we head to Hebron for Prairie Plates as Tamara and Nicholas Montgomery of Brick City Public House discuss turning a historic downtown space into a destination restaurant known for creative comfort, live music, and community spirit. We'll also visit North Dakota Gateway to Science in Bismarck, where Emily Montgomery shares details about hands-on summer STEM camps featuring robotics, chemistry, nature walks, and more. Plus, retired Fargo-Moorhead Convention and Visitors Bureau head Charlie Johnson explains why his committee selected Brewhalla for Fargo's proposed convention center. And we'll hear how FFA and 4-H students from across the country are testing their soil science and conservation skills at a national judging contest in Oklahoma. That's all ahead on today's Main Street. Glad that you are with us. It all follows this news.
1: Live from NPR News in Washington, I'm Windsor Johnston. The Justice Department has formally indicted former Cuban President Raul Castro. Acting Attorney General Todd Blanche made the announcement at Miami's Freedom Tower.
2: Today, we are announcing an indictment charging Raul Castro and several others with conspiracy to kill U.S. nationals.
1: NPR's Ada Peralta reports the charges stem from Castro's alleged involvement in the downing of two American planes in 1996.
3: The two planes belonged to a group called Brothers to the Rescue, which used to fly over the streets of Florida, alerting the Coast Guard of Cuban migrants in trouble. On several occasions, the planes flew into Cuban airspace, dropping anti-government leaflets. In February of 1996, the Cuban Air Force shot down two Cessnas. The U.S. claims then-Defense Minister Raul Castro ordered the shooting. Michael Bustamante studies Cuba at the University of Miami, and he says this is bigger than historical justice. The indictment is part of a broader U.S. move to pressure the Cuban government to change.
4: It also sets the table ostensibly for the thing that the administration lacked, if they ever did want to escalate to military action, which was a pretext to do so.
3: In January, the U.S. used the indictment of Nicolas Maduro to remove him from office in Venezuela. Ada Peralta, NPR News, Miami.
1: President Trump is defending a new nearly $1.8 billion fund designed to help people he says were unfairly targeted by the justice system after the January 6th attack on the U.S. Capitol building.
5: The anti-weaponization of people, I mean, people were destroyed. They went to jail. Their families were ruined. They committed suicide.
1: Now, two police officers who defended the Capitol during the insurrection are suing to stop those payments. NPR's Tom Dreisbach reports the lawsuit argues taxpayers should not be forced to compensate people involved in the attack.
6: Washington, D.C. police officer Daniel Hodges was repeatedly assaulted by rioters on January 6th. President Trump pardoned the men who attacked him, and now the administration says those rioters and others can apply for payment from a new $1.8 billion fund set up by the Justice Department for people who believe they were victims of weaponized law enforcement. Hodges is suing to stop payouts that he believes are both illegal and dangerous.
7: If they get this payout, then they'll have significant financial resources, and they have no ethical qualms about it. So what would stop them from carrying out any more violence?
6: Trump administration officials say they will evaluate claims on a case-by-case basis. Tom Dreisbach, NPR News.
1: At last check on Wall Street, the Dow Jones Industrial Average was up 645 points, the Nasdaq up 399. 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
9: 4 minutes past 3 Central, 2 Mountain for Prairie Public, I'm Danielle Webster. Two Moorhead adults have been arrested in connection with an incident at Moorhead's Horizon Middle School on Monday. Moorhead police say a student brought items described as candy to the school. Several students who consumed the candy became ill, and it was suspected the candy contained THC. A search warrant was issued for the 100 block of 10 and a half Street In Northwest, police found a number of THC products as well as psychedelic mushrooms and large amounts of cash. They arrested 40-year-old Martin Hulst and 43-year-old Amanda Hulst, who have been charged with felony first-degree controlled substances and were taken to the Clay County Jail. A number of juveniles at the home were referred to Clay County Social Services. Police say the investigation continues. And an invasive worm has been reported in nearly 40 states, and gardeners say it's up to them to prevent the spread. While North Dakota has not yet reported the jumping worm, Minnesota has. Experts say jumping worms are a threat to ecosystems because they spread fast, eat up organic matter and soil, and leave behind waste that makes it hard for seedlings to grow. Mary Spies is a gardener with from St. Louis, Missouri. She says people need to be cautious when trading plants. Spies says gardeners should continue to take precautions even if they've gotten, if they think they've gotten rid of the worm. Washing gardening tools and cleaning shoe treads can also help prevent the spread. Mostly cloudy tonight, a chance of showers and thunderstorms, lows in the 30s to upper 40s, and mostly sunny tomorrow, windy central and east. 6 minutes past 3 central, 2 mountain for Prairie Public, I'm Danielle Webster.
0: Welcome to this Wednesday edition of Main Street here on Prairie Public. We are glad that you are with us. I'm Craig Blumenschein. Coming up in just a bit, we'll learn about hands-on summer STEM camps at North Dakota Gateway to Science in Bismarck. We'll also hear why a committee selected Ruhala for Fargo's proposed convention center, and we'll follow FFA and 4-H students competing in a national land and soil judging contest in Oklahoma. But let's begin today's Main Street at a destination restaurant in southwestern North Dakota.
10: Welcome to another edition of Prairie Plates here on Main Street. Prairie Plates is served weekly. I'm Rick Eon, and this week we have Nick and Tamara Montgomery on with Brick City Public House Restaurant in Hebron, North Dakota. Hebron is the Brick City because they make bricks there, and it's a smaller...
11: That's right.
12: That is right.
10: That is right. A lot of bricks.
12: Yes.
13: Well, hello.
12: Yes, hello.
10: Thanks for being on with us today. It's a Hebron's a smaller town in southwestern North Dakota, about 800 people, and I noticed a saying on your Facebook page that it's a small town offering big flavor, and I think that's a lot of in part to you two creating that restaurant and that menu there. And it's getting to be tourism season, and Hebron's about 45 minutes west of Bismarck. Your restaurant's a couple miles off I-94?
13: Yeah, two.
10: Well, that's...
13: to be exact.
12: Yes.
10: That's very convenient. So if you're on your way to Medora or the Enchanted Highway, be sure to stop there. And I have not been at your restaurant, but I need to stop by on my way to Hettinger County, probably over the 4th of July. But first, I wanted to ask you, too, what's your background in cooking or the restaurant industry?
12: Well, for myself, my growing up, my dad had worked in restaurants, so I kind of grew up in it, and then just kind of life took me to restaurants. It was a place where most everybody could be accepted and find a place, and just kind of wound up being in kitchens and sticking with it.
10: And Nick?
13: As for myself, I grew up playing in... like rock bands and stuff, and that was always my passion. So I found a need to find quote unquote disposable jobs or something, you know, similar to kind of like, you know, get out and go on tour or go play shows, or, you know, to have a job that would like allow me to do that is kind of rare. So what I found is that if I could make myself indispensable in a kitchen, they would tend to allow me to do those things. So that's where I kind of came from, and I ended up working a lot in Deadwood, which kind of fuels that kind of artsy fine dining sort of aspect of our cooking. Maybe that's where it kind of comes from. I don't know. Or maybe it's just that we're both artists and we're just kind of creatively minded, and that's where we like to go.
10: And I can see that creativity in the plates you're kicking out. I mean, they really are fine dining quality. I think Brick City Public House would be at home in downtown Fargo or downtown Grand Forks or downtown Bismarck. It's really a quality product.
12: Yeah.
4: Wow, thank you.
10: Well, tell us about your restaurant and your space.
4: So the restaurant is a newly remodeled space. It has been several, it has gone through several iterations over the past like 120 years. I believe most famously the space was a general store. And so like a lot of the residents will talk fondly about this like pulley system that they would use to transfer money and tickets to the back office of the general store where the transactions would take place. And then this pulley system would then across the entire store send the tickets back to the customer or whatever. I don't know exactly how that worked, but people talk about it all the time. We tried to actually get it into the restaurant too, but the museum wouldn't let it go. So we do have a few pieces from its time when it was a general store. We have like an old tube television like that was bought from that store. We have like some other like AV equipment, like just random like antique things that were actually purchased there.
12: And now being displayed in the display window where they were probably purchased from originally, which is really cool.
10: And was it formerly a restaurant called the Wagon Wheel Cafe?
4: So that was in another location. And so what happened was that Wagon Wheel Cafe had come to an end. I don't really know the details of that or anything, but as that happened, we were approached by a group of like-minded people in Hebron called the Brick City Promoters. Their mission is to try to kind of revitalize the downtown space of Hebron. And starting to do that foundationally is a full-service restaurant. And then they're hoping that from there, you know, growth, you know, just kind of occurs. So they've kind of gotten all this work together, all these volunteers, all this fundraising to make that happen. And then they approached us. At the time, we were working in a smaller town called Taylor, which is about 20-30 minutes away from
12: Hebron.
4: Yeah, further west. And we have a restaurant there called the Sittin' Bull, which is a bar restaurant. It's a bit smaller. They liked what we were doing, and then they approached us and said, hey, you know, come try this out and see what we can make of it. And here we are.
12: Mm-hmm. Mm-hmm.
10: And as you mentioned, the volunteer aspect of your recent opening, I watched some TV stories and read some news articles about that. Talk about how the volunteers in Hebron came together to get that restaurant going for you.
12: We weren't really the ones kind of organizing that. That was more the Brick City Promoters that kind of organized that. But when we were there working with them kind of side by side, it was really great to get a chance to know the community before we were even there, really.
4: Yeah, lovely people. If they didn't have things to do on their own ranches and things with their jobs and lives, I'm sure they were there, you know, putting up drywall or
12: the floor, which was a big task to tackle.
4: Kitchen floor and
12: dining room floor, making sure that stayed original. It was really cool watching them. They would at certain points have to take it apart and then put it back together like a puzzle.
10: I just think it's a fun story about how the community came together to start this restaurant. And I don't know, you just don't see that often. So I think it's a really unique aspect of your restaurant. And it just goes to show that the community of Hebron is just a great community to be. We're talking with Nick and...
4: Absolutely.
12: Yes.
10: Yeah, we're talking with Nick and Tamara Montgomery with Brick City Public House in Hebron, North Dakota. And now I think we're going to transition into the menu and the food. And like I said before, the plates look really, really good. And I'd like to talk about the menu a little bit. I see burgers, steaks, shrimp, fish, pasta, and much more. Talk about your menu.
12: I think we should just kind of try to provide a little bit of everything for everyone. We know that in the Hebron community, there's a big need for gluten-free options. So we've really tried to incorporate that into our menu as well, as much as we can.
13: Yeah, within budgetary constraints. And like a lot of chefs, like doing a bit of like Alice Waters worship, we try to do things that are like found locally or things that are kind of in season and things like that. But to an extent that we're allowed. I mean, I think that the wider public is kind of like, you know, just give me a burger, man. But so, we're doing things like one of our famous-ish, I guess, if you could say famous or notorious dishes is the rabbit and rattlesnake fettuccine pasta, which is rabbit and rattlesnake and pork in a sausage. It's not as scary as it sounds. and that is over a bed of fettuccine and a tomato cream sauce. Like that is like something, you know, some animals that you would find around here. I mean, I'd like to get into some pheasant. That would be great if it wasn't so expensive to get it USDA approved, processed. Bison.
12: Mm-hmm.
13: Things like that. Things that, you know, you could stay in the local family tree here or local ecology, excuse me.
10: That all sounds...
13: Is that good? Yeah.
10: Yeah, no, that all sounds delicious, and I wish you could deliver to our studio here in Fargo. And yeah, with pheasants, you can't just go out and shoot a few in the tree row and bring them into the restaurant and cook them.
13: Unfortunately not, or else I would just be accelerating a bit faster down the highway. Nabbing one with my vehicle, because it seems to be relatively easy between my house and the restaurant.
10: Are there some favorite dishes of yours to make in the kitchen?
12: For myself, I really like making the chicken Florentine, primarily because it gets a little splash of white wine in there, and it creates fire. So that's fun to kind of play with. And then the flavor profile is really good. Just kind of a creamy butter garlic sauce with feta, spinach, onion, chicken. Can't really go wrong.
13: Yeah. Kalamata olive.
12: Kalamata olive. Oh, yeah. I can't forget about the Kalamata olive.
10: Nick, is there a favorite dish of yours?
13: We put together this sandwich for our Golden Classics menu, which is, and I think we'll get into that maybe later, but that's like an offering for like senior citizens to sign up to this program that is a state-funded program. They can get kind of a discounted meal. Anyway, so in a subsection of our menu, they have the option of, you know, these few options. So we made a sandwich that we ended up calling the Grilled Charlie, which is on flatbread. It's got pesto, garlic aioli, provolone cheese, mozzarella, and feta cheese. Yeah, also.
12: You can't forget that.
13: Yeah, and then fresh onion, tomato. I believe that's it.
12: Onions, yep.
13: Yeah, but then that's actually charbroiled and looks great. Like, no meat on it, which is, you know, a lot of people would go, huh? But it's actually a really, really, really great sandwich. It's fresh, and it's also savory and warm at the same time. So that's one of my favorites, just because I think it's kind of unique in the sandwich realm.
10: Man, I love a good sandwich. And if I were in Hebron tomorrow, that's where I'd definitely be stopping by, because that just sounds awesome. One of my favorite things is chocolate. I'm just wondering about desserts, because I saw a few photos of desserts on your Facebook page.
13: Well, sure. So we've got a few offerings, and we've been rotating and seeing what works, what doesn't work. And we're always keeping gluten-free options on board. Like we have right now a gluten-free brownie that we've been running. We also have a triple berry tart, which is like a miniature pie kind of sort of thing. Delicious. Everything goes out with ice cream and
12: whipped cream. And if you're nice, you get sprinkles.
13: Yeah, a bit of decor, of course. but what else do we also
12: have? We also have chocolate shakes and chocolate malt.
13: That's right. Yeah, we have an ice cream bar in-house.
12: In-house, yes. And they're delicious. We do switch out our ice cream flavors. Currently, right now, the one that we have that is my favorite is a raspberry truffle, which is really good.
13: I'm into the lemon bar. The lemon bar ice cream is really good.
12: And they do make really good chocolate shakes and chocolate malts.
13: Yeah.
10: Lemon bars are very popular in North Dakota, so you're definitely hitting the right note there.
13: Yeah, try the ice cream, man.
12: Yeah, it's amazing.
10: Well, let's talk about some adult beverage offerings, because I noticed the tap beer and some wines. Any cocktails?
13: It's difficult to staff a restaurant in a small town.
10: Yeah.
13: So, like, Tamara and I are, like, the primary bartenders. So I guess, while we're cooking, we kind of have to, like,
12: shuffle around.
13: Jump out and kind of make things. But the good news is we do come from a bar background, and we do know how to make a decent or good cocktail, I would say.
12: Yes.
13: So our, like, Long Islands and things like that are, like, freshly shaken and you know, with a smile, of course.
12: Yes.
13: So, we can deal out some margaritas and whatever you need. We've got a small selection of bottles. We do have some wines. I wouldn't say anything that is, like, you know, there's not any cork sniffing going on around our wines. But, I mean, our wines are there, and they're good.
12: Mm-hmm.
13: But I do want to work on, like, a cellar with a few good bottles that people could have, you know, possibly purchase in the future. That would be a something that we'd be working toward.
10: Another part of your space that I thought, just looking at the Facebook page too, is the live music component, and it sounds like it's a part of your life too. So talk about live music or open mic night.
13: For me personally, open mics are really something that I treasure, because it's where I kind of got my start as a musician, being able to play in front of people. You know, other than my parents, which I'm sure they were thankful for. So in Spearfish, South Dakota, there was a coffee shop called Common Grounds. And I don't remember what the schedule was, but they would have an open mic, I think, like, every week. And a 13-year-old me would be there fully caffeinated and ready to play something god-awful for whoever would listen. And it was great, and I had so many formative experiences and met so many cool people and just had an awesome time doing that. And now I get to put that on, and I get to see kids come and have that same cool experience of being able to, like, meet people and perform and grow as a musician. And man, that really gets it for me.
10: And what night is open mic night there?
13: So we're doing first Fridays of every month, and that's about 7 p.m. Central.
10: That sounds like a good night for me to stop by. Nick and Tamara, what are your hours of operation? Are you Tuesday through Saturday or Monday through Sunday?
13: Right. You're being generous.
12: We are currently Tuesday through Sunday. We do lunch on Tuesday from 11 to 2. And then Wednesday through Saturday, we do lunch from 11 till 2. And then we do dinner service from 5 till 9. And then on Sundays from 10 to 2, we do an awesome breakfast buffet.
11: I would say brunch buffet.
12: Or brunch buffet, yeah. Because we've got a full salad bar. We've got soup, breakfast pizza.
11: Often a roasted meat of some sort, prime rib sometimes. Sometimes it's pork. Sometimes it's turkey. You know, it's just kind of flavor of the week sort of thing. We've got confectionaries, you know, donuts, you know, a lot of stuff. Soup, I think you mentioned.
12: Yep, soup, biscuits and gravy.
11: Yeah.
10: It's loaded up.
11: Bacon. There every Sunday morning at 5 a.m., bright and early, making bacon and pancakes and what have you. And, yeah, so I think the community really enjoys that, especially the church-going crowd.
12: Yes, absolutely.
10: Well, you're a duel of many talents, I will say that.
11: Thank you.
12: Thank you. We try our best.
10: Well, Nick and Tamara Montgomery with Brick City Public House in Hebron, North Dakota, thanks for joining us today.
11: Thank you.
12: Thank you.
11: Thanks for having us on. And come out and see us and come have a laugh with us.
12: Yeah, yeah. Definitely the first Friday of the month if you want to listen to some good tunes.
11: Hey, it's not all tunes. Come tell a joke.
12: Yeah.
11: Stand-up comedy, talents, whatever.
12: Yeah, got some poetry. Any talent.
10: Well, that sounds like a lot of fun, and thank you for the invite. That's very nice of you. And you'll probably see me this summer on my way to Hettinger County, or I'll bring my friends up from Mott or region, so we'll have a lot of fun.
11: You better, Rick.
12: Yeah, you better.
11: You come back and see us.
12: Yeah,
11: we in the kitchen, because we don't get let out very often.
12: Yeah, it's probably for the best.
11: Probably.
10: Well, Nick and Tamara, it's been great to visit with you, and good luck in your venture in Hebron, North Dakota. It's a small town offering big flavor.
12: All right. Well, thank you for having us, and we look forward to meeting you.
11: Yep. Thanks again, Rick.
10: Sounds good. This has been another edition of Prairie Plates here on Main Street. This has been Rick Eon. We'll talk to you next week.
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15: This is Main Street on Prairie Public. I'm Craig Blumenschein, back to talk about the North Dakota Gateway to Science, a hands-on science center in Bismarck. Beautiful, right on the banks of the Missouri River. It's designed to make science engaging, interactive, and accessible, especially for kids and families, but also for educators and lifelong learners. There are so many activities happening this summer. We kind of want to walk through the theme of every week being different. I'm joined again by Emily Montgomery. She's a STEM educator at North Dakota Gateway to Science. Emily, let's start with summer camps.
16: Absolutely. Our summer camps are a great engaging way for if you are working this summer and not sure where to have your kids go, but you want them to be somewhere where they're still learning. Little do they know, they are learning so much and they're engaging in science, technology, engineering, and math, which is STEM. And we like to brag that we're similar to school, but we're a lot more fun. So we like to create a really safe environment for students that maybe have had zero experience in STEM or have been learning about STEM in school or have had an interest in it for a while. We scaffold all of our lessons to meet each student where they are at. And so every week is different and it's grades first through fifth grade that is allowed to be here. And we also have special middle school camps that are certain weeks out of the summer. But for the summer camps I mentioned for first through fifth grade, that is every single week starting May 25th, and that will go into August. And every week we will have different dissections, we will have chemistry lessons, we will have different things with robots. It will be a lot of different things where it's hands-on. They aren't just sitting and listening to a teacher all day. They are getting engaged with it. We'll be going on nature walks. We will be bringing in people that have STEM careers and have them talk with our students and help them with hands-on activities as well. And just a lot of project-based inquiry learning for them so that they are doing a lot of amazing things. So by when Friday rolls around, They know that they have a pretty good understanding in STEM and hopefully have garnered an interest in STEM or a career as well. So that's our mission value. And I love that we do it. And we try to be as inclusive as we can with every student that walks through our doors. So it's a really exciting time, and that every week will be different for every student that comes.
15: You mentioned the middle school activities. You've reimagined middle school camps this year, and you're partnering with Bismarck State College. Tell me about that partnership.
16: Yes. So middle school will be different this year. And that is something that we are truly excited about, because Bismarck State College is partnering with us and holding three one-day engaging fun summer camps. Each will have its own focus. So that is something that we are really excited to bring to the table for our middle schoolers, because there are very few opportunities during the summer for them to do. And this is a great way to let them be a kid in their own nature, but also having it be something that is growing them in STEM as well. So not only are they engaging and having fun, that is actually interesting for a middle schooler, because we know that's such a niche age for what is interesting and what is actually lame for them. But we make it so that they are able to come enjoy it and get a good interest into STEM.
15: That's Emily Montgomery. She's a STEM educator at North Dakota Gateway to Science. It's a beautiful facility right on the banks of the Missouri River, just south of I-94 in Bismarck. You can learn more always at gatewaytoscience.org. Keep up to date on programs that maybe may not be listed earlier in summer, but might show themselves a little bit later. So we'll keep looking. Thanks, Emily.
16: Thank you.

0: Still to come on Main Street, why did a Fargo committee choose Brewhalla as the proposed site for a new convention center? Retired Fargo Moorhead Convention and Visitors Bureau head Charlie Johnson explains the decision as the Fargo City Commission prepares for a possible vote as early as next week. That story's on our regional news podcast, Prairie Beat, and is ahead on Main Street right after this news.
1: For Prairie Public, I'm Danielle Webster. Moorhead police arrested two people and executed a search warrant Tuesday in connection to an incident that sickened several students at Horizon Middle School. A student brought items described as candy to the school on Monday. Multiple students consumed the candy and became ill. 40-year-old Martin Hulst and 43-year-old Amanda Hulst were identified as the parents of the juvenile that brought the candy to the school and was arrested. Moorhead Area Public School Superintendent Brandon Lunick says preventing drug use in schools begins at home.
2: Together, the two of us can't do this alone. We can continue to get and stand behind a microphone here, but at some point, we also need to realize that there's some practices that have to happen at home.
1: Kids living with Martin and Amanda Hulst have been referred to Clay County Social Services. The incident is under investigation. And it's not something everyone wants to see. You're just getting into the swing of spring. And even though it was in the low 30s this morning, you find yourself stopping to swat a mosquito. Ben Prather is director for Cass County Vector Control. And he says, yes, the summertime nuisance is already on the radar.
3: Unfortunately, the weather has not been super cooperative in terms of people being comfortable outside, but that doesn't mean there's not mosquitoes in the environment.
1: And with the threat of emerging mosquito populations already here, Prather has been getting staff on board and headed to the field to begin the mosquito control process.
3: Generally, they're pretty minimal. It's really not until the June, July kind of period where we really start having our battles out there. But for us, staffing up, having people ready, trained in and ready to go for that first big June thunderstorm is really key and important to us. And that's why we start when we do, kind of our spring training, if you will.
1: And with the threat of, and Prather says his department readies for the season. Homeowners are encouraged to do the same. He says spring is a good time to practice good yard hygiene.
3: And you want to go and empty those containers of standing water that maybe sat all winter, the buckets and, the debris that may be around. Also a good time to get out there and maybe trim up those shrubs off the ground so that you're not harboring adult mosquitoes when they do arrive. They like dark, shady, humid areas. So, think about areas under your deck. Stick piles are really popular for getting a lot of mosquitoes attracted to it. But generally just going through and tidying things up, make sure that standing water is under control.
1: And while several states have decided to redraw congressional district maps in order to gain partisan advantage, there doesn't seem to be much interest in Minnesota. DFL House Caucus Leader Zach Stevenson says doing that in Minnesota isn't something he's given much thought to.
4: What's happening around the country is disgusting. Seeing Republican-led states respond to President Trump's efforts to undermine the system to preserve power, it's gross, but it hasn't been a conversation here in Minnesota.
1: It could take the state constitutional change to allow redistricting in the state during an off year. In recent decades, courts have drawn the maps there because the legislature and the governor couldn't agree on a map. For Prairie Public, I'm Danielle Webster.
0: This is Main Street on Prairie Public. I'm Craig Blumenschein. Fargo's new convention center has the chance to be a regional centerpiece, attracting events that for years have bypassed North Dakota's largest city. On this week's episode of our news podcast, Prairie Beat, a former TV anchorman turned civic leader talks about the process of choosing one of four finalists to build the long-awaited facility.
5: It's a great place to visit. We have lots of fun, and the downtown became a number one attraction for us. But it's not the only attraction. It's a vibrant community.
6: Hey, I'm Eric Dethridge.
1: And I'm Danielle Webster. We're back again this week with another episode of Prairie Beat,
6: our weekly news podcast from us here at Prairie Public. And Danielle, this week, I think we both agree a timely topic for discussion is the impending decision surrounding a convention center for Fargo-Moorhead.
1: Yes, you know, this has been a topic for discussion for the Fargo-Moorhead area for many years, many decades, in fact. And the convention committee has been working hard now for the better part of the last year and a half. And by this time next week, we may know just exactly where this thing will be built. And here on Prairie Beat, obviously, you know, I'm the news person keeping tabs on a lot of the headlines and stories. But I know this is one story you, Eric, have really been laser focused on. Earlier this week, you had that conversation with Mark Bjornstedt from the crew over at Brewhalla, and really all the things they've been talking about with the possibilities of bringing the convention center to that part of town.
7: Brewhalla is one of the top visited locations in Fargo. We design and execute that hospitality experience day in and day out. We do that in the hotel, with events, and with the market itself. That is at the core of what you're trying to do in a convention center, is create an experience for people coming to our community, make it a seamless, effortless pathway for them to visit, have those experiences, create cool moments that are Fargo only so they can get to see what this community is about.
6: Yeah, initially there were 9 locations around Fargo, imagine that, that were being floated around as a possibility for this convention center, and the committee, which included members of Fargo's own city commission who will have the final vote, whittled that list down to 4. Brewhalla, as we just mentioned there, Downtown Fargo at the Civic Center, Shields Arena, and of course, the Fargo Dome.
1: Yes, and the Fargo Dome has always been looked at as really, that's the spot, according to many people. But the longer this went on over the years, the conversation really changed to, as we've been talking about, it includes other areas, other locations. The Fargo Dome now needs extensive renovations. And there was the question of how to pay for it, too. You know, voters in Fargo would not pass the sales taxes that were being looked at for that. And with all these other locations, Brewhalla included, the conversation continues to evolve and include, you know, longer term questions, economic development and growth. Fargo is the economic hub of North Dakota, and not having a convention center here means it really misses out on those economically powerful opportunities when people visit the city, experience it, possibly come back for future conventions or just visits in general.
6: Yeah, one person who knows a lot about this is the recently retired president and CEO of the Fargo-Moorhead Convention and Visitors Bureau, and I got to sit down with him this morning, Charlie Johnson, and have a chat about all of this. Quite an honor to talk to Charlie. Now, many in this region, of course, remember Charlie as the TV newsman delivering headlines in their living rooms every night. But

0: TV News, Charlie took that knowledge that he had of so much of the inner workings of the Fargo-Moorhead community, and he put them to work at the CVB for 13 years. And the convention center was always a conversation during his time there. Now, this 14-member committee, as we alluded to a bit ago, got 9 proposals for 9 different sites Charlie said would have worked. They were all viable. And the committee eventually ranked those choices.
1: So then we asked them for more detail. We refined the RFP for the second round and asked them for more detail. And then they submitted. And then we had another round of presentations. They changed. You may remember there was a little bit of a flap. Because between proposals, the downtown group decided to move from building the convention center over the parking lot and instead to rehab the Civic. And there was some discussion about that in the public, and we made a point of discussing it at our committee meeting. And I recommended we have a vote, but nobody wanted to vote, but nobody wanted to exclude them. So we kept them in.
2: And so after that, the committee scored those 4 finalists, and the ranking places Brewhalla at the top, followed by the Civic Center, Shields Arena, and then Fargo Dome. And as Charlie said, you know, of course, each location had positives and negatives, but the overall weight the committee was looking at was which location would make the biggest impact.
1: You want what is referred to as a good visitor experience. The best visitor experience you can possibly muster for people you bring to town for a conference for 2 reasons. One, you want them to have a good time, remember it, and say, hey, we should go back there, put them in rotation. Let's come back every 3 years, you know, instead of just every 10 years. And 2 is when they talk to their friends in the industry, other people at association gatherings, and they have them. There are conventions for associations that are set up for association leaders. So anyway, when they talk to each other about places to go and compare where they've been, you want them to say to them also, you guys should go to Fargo. If you can fit in that place, you should go because it's a lot of fun.
0: So one of the things I asked about in that interview with Charlie, and you know, as someone with the second act in this career where the convention center was always a topic, the city commission is expected to choose the spot for this thing next Tuesday. We'll see if that actually happens. After all the discussions over the years, the votes that didn't pan out, all the work done by the convention committee to make recommendations and rankings, et cetera, the final say is with the commission, which is also in a bit of a state of flux right now. Members running for mayor and leadership changing hands. Now, I couldn't help but ask Charlie if the election would complicate things.
1: Because there was some talk about maybe we should delay, maybe we're rushing this. And I'm like, we're not rushing this. We've been working on this for 16 months. And B, I feel like this should be done before the election. I feel like it's this city commission's responsibility to make a choice. You're the ones who are on the committee, and 4 of them were pretty diligent in attending. John Strand made it clear to me, he says, I'm not coming to the meetings. I'm just going to wait and see what the recommendation is. Fine, that was his choice. But they all took part. So why would you abdicate that responsibility? That's the way I look at it. I don't see why you can't make a decision.
2: One thing he said that could happen if they do kick the can down the road is the 2 new members of the city commission could possibly say, you know, let's just start the entire process over. And he did not think that would be a good thing.
1: We've seen enough, I think, and we're going to see enough on Thursday of the 21st that they should be able to make a decision to begin negotiations with one of those proposals. And I absolutely do not think they should kick it to the next city commission because who knows what's going to happen then? You know what's going to happen then? Possibly. I don't know what's going to happen. You don't know what's going to happen. But one thing that could happen is you're going to have at least 2 new members on that commission. They could easily say, I think we should start over. Because there are people in the community who have said that, people involved in other versions of the proposals. Maybe you should start over.
0: Do you get this sense from the batch of candidates for mayor and commissioner?
1: I haven't heard it from them specifically, but I've heard that from some people who've been watching it. I think that would be, I should be careful what I say. I think that would be crazy. There's no reason to start over. You had a committee work for 16 months. We visited other convention centers. We had people in. We interviewed them. We had meeting planners from all over. We had other convention center runners come and talk to us. We know what we need, and we had good participation and very good faith deliberations by the committee, and there's no reason why this should be kicked down the road.
0: Yeah, no, he did not like that idea at all. I was just sitting across from him, and you could just sort of feel the emotion there. Now, the city commission is having another informational meeting about this week on Thursday, which, as we record this, that is tomorrow. And then, yes, the day This could all be decided will be next Tuesday, the day after Memorial.

0: Memorial Day, May the 26th. And I think it's interesting, you know, the committee submitted their recommendations and their rankings based on so many things, so many factors, what they think will work best. But again, the final decision rests with the city commissioners. Brujala is the top rated choice among the committee, but the commissioners in the end may very well wind up choosing, say, the Fargo Dome or Shields Arena or the Civic Center.
1: Yeah, absolutely. So I guess we're just going to have to see what happens.
0: Yep, we sure will. And by the way, we'll be talking to Mike Armendinger tomorrow of the Kilbourne Group, who represents the Civic Center proposal. So we'll get that perspective as well.
1: Yeah, we're staying on top of this story for sure with more developments to come.
0: Yeah, Danielle, this story is so exciting. But if you can believe it or not, there are other things happening in the news around the region this week. What you got?
1: The Minnesota legislature's bonding bill is appropriating $10 million to the FM diversion project. The Trump administration has finally approved FEMA disaster funds to North Dakota after those June 20th and 21st storms that happened last summer. And an arrest was made this week connected to some bomb threat calls made to a daycare center in Kindred last December. Cody Weatherman is in the Cass County Jail on felony terrorism charges, with more probably pending.
0: Yeah, a lot of stuff going on here in North Dakota, Minnesota, and surrounding region. Thank you for all that, Danielle.
1: You bet. Be sure to tune in to Prairie Public for more news, or check us out online at news.prairiepublic.org.
0: And that'll do it for us this week on Prairie Beat. I'm Eric Dethridge.
1: And I'm Danielle Webster. We'll see you on the beat next week.
2: 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That story is coming up next on All Things Considered at 4 p.m. Central, 3 p.m. Mountain on Prairie Public. Then tonight, join Rick Steves for a journey along the California coast, a visit to a rodeo, and a look at why the bald eagle became the perfect symbol for America. That's Travel with Rick Steves tonight on Prairie Public at 8 p.m. Central, 7 p.m. Mountain. And in baseball, the Minnesota Twins fell yesterday to the Houston Astros 2-1 at Target Field. Minnesota managed just one run in the loss, while Houston pitcher Jason Alexander helped keep the Twins' offense quiet. The Twins continue their series against the Astros tonight in Minneapolis. First pitch scheduled for 6:40 p.m. at Target Field.
3: Spring, high school students travel to Oklahoma to look at dirt. Actually, they are judging the dirt. This year, the National Land and Range Judging Contest attracted more than 700 students from across the country to sift through soil. The students are sharpening their eye for land suitable for crops, grazing, and home building. Harvest Public Media's Anna Pope attended the three-day event.
4: In a windy field about 30 minutes west of Oklahoma City, teenagers are climbing into deep pits in the ground. They're trying to get a better look at the soil ahead of tomorrow's competition. High school freshman Clay Cash is standing beside a big pile of dirt.
5: I've always been interested in this. I live on a farm, so kind of seeing how fertile the soil is and everything really plays a big part in my family's life.
4: Oklahoma's red clay soil is different from the ground in eastern Kentucky, where Cash is from. He and his team drove 15 hours to compete at the National Land and Range Judging Contest. He's been judging soil since the fourth grade. Last year, his team won the 4-H Kentucky State Championship, qualifying to compete at the national level at this event.
5: It's a very big deal for me. My sister's both done it, and she's in college now, but she got really close to making it here, but I'm glad I could kind of fulfill that dream for us.
4: Cash was one of about 750 4-H and FFA members from across the U.S. who made the cut to take part of this annual competition in Oklahoma. There are three events to assess the soil for crops and forestry, grazing, and home building. Across the field, junior Audie Usner has a handful of subsoil and is checking how fast water will run through it. The teenager from Central Texas has been competing for 2 years.
6: and I like winning. You know, we're at the national contest representing Texas, so, you know, that's what I like.
4: So state champs?
6: Runners up, but, you know, hey, we lost just barely, and we're going to prove them this week, I tell you what.
4: Knowing how to assess soil is important for growing crops, raising animals, but also choosing where to build a house or other structures, says Deanne Presley. She's a soil management extension specialist at Kansas State University.
7: The purpose of soil judging is to understand and study soils so that then later on when somebody says, well, why are we digging this hole or what can the soil be used for or could I put a railroad track here, you'd have something intelligent to say about that.
4: Understanding soil is important for a lot of industries, whether environmental sciences, agriculture, or civil engineering. Larry Wright is the coordinator for the national competition. He's been part of this event since 1978 and says the students will take what they've learned far into the future.
8: These individuals, like any contest, or where you can go from sports to this event, is to recognize that they have a skill that is valuable.
4: The next morning, students pack into cars, vans, trucks, and buses to travel to an undisclosed location for the contest. It's been kept a secret, so no one can get a head start.
9: We did it, everybody. You're here. Get in the zone. It's time to compete. Follow your group leaders. We're going to head off.
4: Students are given the rules. No phones and no talking. They'll have 4 fields to judge and 25 minutes for each. The contestants are looking at soil quality, the slope of the land, and risk of erosion. They scrape and measure, grab handfuls of dirt, and get low to the ground. Experts have already judged these sites. The students who come closest to those professional observations will win. After the judging ends, the teenagers gather for lunch and compare notes. Maddie Willis sits with her teammates from her North Central Indiana FFA chapter. The high school junior is happy with how things went.
10: I love being able to do this and just to be able to say that I play in dirt, but it's amazing to be able to meet all these people from around the world and make new friends and build the bonds I already have with my team and get a chance to just get out and learn more about agriculture.
4: She says the contest goes far beyond just looking at dirt. It's about understanding what's present in the soil and how to best use the land in the future. I'm Anna Pope, Harvest Public Media.
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12: Are you getting anxious for those warm summer nights? There are bound to be many warm summer nights, no doubt many with clear skies. That'll make for some good night sky watching. It seems like there is always something interesting to see up there, such as constellations, meteors, and full moons, to name a few. So consider making a concerted effort this summer to spend more time observing the nighttime sky. There's a full moon coming up on May 31st. It's also a blue moon, the second full moon of a month. Full moons are great to observe through a telescope, but even a good pair of binoculars enhances the viewing considerably. And, of course, there will be other full moons coming up this summer. Although the peak viewing period for the Eta Aquarius meteor shower is past, the shower continues until the end of the month, and there are more shows coming. The Delta Aquarius meteor shower will run roughly from July 12th to August 23rd, with the peak viewing period coming up on or around July 28th. Plus, the Delta Aquarius overlaps with the Perseids meteor shower, which runs roughly from July 17th to August 24th, with the peak viewing period coming up on or around the evening of August 12th. Meteor showers are named after the constellation in which the meteors appear to originate. So the Delta Aquarius will appear to originate within the constellation Aquarius, while the Perseids will appear to originate within the constellation Perseus. The meteors can, however, be observed anywhere in the sky. With the aid of a star chart, perhaps on an app, several other constellations may be identified in the summer sky, including Scorpius the Scorpion, Sagittarius the Archer, Hercules, Lyra the Lyre, and Cygnus the Swan. And, of course, the Big Dipper's up there so we can tell which way is north. There's also a couple eclipses coming up this summer that you might find interesting. North Dakota's on the edge of a solar eclipse August 12th. There's also a partial or perhaps full lunar eclipse that'll be visible in North Dakota on August 28th. Watch for more information on these events in the news as the dates approach. So take advantage of these warm summer nights with clear skies. Learn a few new constellations. See some meteors. And you'll likely be surprised at all the satellites orbiting up there. I've put links to more information on the night sky, including some reviews of astronomy and constellation apps, along with the text of this Natural North Dakota. You can access them at prairiepublic.org. I'm Chuck Lara.
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14: This is Dakota Datebook for May 20th. May is National Historic Preservation Month. Today, we will hear about some of the historic places in North Dakota that are included in North Dakota State Historic Sites Registry. Father John F. Malo was born in 1828 in Montreal. He studied and was ordained a priest there, then traveled to Oregon and Washington, where he began working as a missionary. His travels took him to Cape Horn, the Isthmus of Panama, and eventually to North Dakota. Here he worked in Belcourt, Elbow Woods, and on the Fort Berthold Reservation. Malo passed away at St. Alexius Hospital in Bismarck in 1904, and various newspapers around the state published articles of his passing, noting that he was known and loved through the East and Southeast. He had done this work for close to 50 years. His funeral took place at St. Mary's in Bismarck. It was reported in the presence of a large congregation which had come from far and near to assist at the obsequies of the missionary whose name has been a household word, a synonym for zeal, charity, and virtue from ocean to ocean. Around this date in 1927, almost 100 years after his birth, Father Malo was still remembered and honored as a new state park was being planned. Intended to be a memorial to Father Malo and this history, Major Dana Wright, an early and enthusiastic historian in North Dakota, involved with the State Historical Society, took interest in this project and became involved with it. He reported that the Great Northern Railroad owned the land on which Malo had constructed a small log building with living space in the attic and a chapel on the main floor. Malo christened this building St. Claude and opened it on May 3, 1882, near St. John. It was the first house of worship erected in Rolette County. The railroad deeded this land to the State Historical Society in 1927 to be used as a park in Malo's memory. Today, visitors can view the archaeological remains of the mission and depressions nearby, marking 47 grave sites. Today's Dakota Datebook was written by Sarah Walker. I'm Merrill Pepcorn.
11: Dakota Datebook is produced in cooperation with the State Historical Society of North Dakota, with funding by the Study ND, North Dakota's largest lifelong learning community.

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1: Hi, I'm Danielle Webster, and I'm from a small town in North Dakota. So community is pretty important to me, and so is knowing the scoop. Like about Phyllis's sauerkraut dinner coming up on Saturday in the church basement, or the local theater group's production this summer. That kind of thing. 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Just go to prairiepublic.org/community.
2: And that wraps up today's Main Street. We are deeply grateful that you've spent time with us. Tomorrow on the show, on a closer look with the Monitor, North Dakota Monitor reporter Mary Stoyer discusses growing concerns over proposed federal funding cuts to tribal colleges and universities. That's ahead tomorrow on Main Street, and we look forward to your joining us again.
1: Mostly cloudy tonight, a chance of showers and thunderstorms, lows in the 30s to the upper 40s, mostly sunny tomorrow, windy central and east, highs in the 60s to lower 70s, and mostly cloudy and breezy tomorrow night, a chance of showers and thunderstorms, lows in the 40s. It's coming up on the hour of 4 o'clock central, and up next, All Things Considered.

0: This is Prairie Public, a news, music, and information service in partnership with North Dakota State University, KDSU Fargo, KUND Grand Forks, KPRJ Jamestown, KCND Bismarck, KDPR Dickinson, KMPR Minot, KPPW Williston, and KPPD Devils Lake.
1: I think the president would be better off if he would listen to senators rather than just his staff. I know the country would be better off.
2: Former Republican senator, governor, and cabinet member Lamar Alexander calls on senators to check the power of the presidency.
3: For Wednesday, May 20th, it's All Things Considered from NPR News.
2: I'm Juana Summers.
3: And I'm Scott Detrow. This hour, federal prosecutors have announced charges against the former president of Cuba.
2: Also to Georgia, where two Trump-backing Republicans are competing to face a former Atlanta mayor for governor.
4: He didn't just endorse me once, not twice, not three times, even a fourth time. I was so honored to have that.
3: And right now, there is no vaccine for the current Ebola species.
2: What would it take to develop one?
5: I've learned that it's a really long process and a really expensive process with a whole bunch of zeros behind it.
3: Those stories and more coming up after the summary of the day's news.
6: Live from NPR News in Washington, I'm Ryland Barton. The Justice Department has announced criminal charges against former Cuban President Raul Castro and others. The charges stem from the 1996 shootdown of two civilian aircraft operated by the Miami-based exile group Brothers to the Rescue. NPR's Ryan Lucas reports.
7: The indictment charges Raul Castro, the brother of Fidel Castro, with murder, conspiracy to murder, and destruction of aircraft. Acting Attorney General Todd Blanche announced the charges in Miami.
8: Today's indictment, while it does not bring back the murdered victims, it makes a statement. The United States government has not forgotten these innocent men who were shot out of the sky.
7: The indictment alleges that Castro authorized the shootdown of the two Brothers to the Rescue aircraft by Cuban military jets. Three U.S. citizens and a U.S. national were killed. The 94-year-old Castro is not in U.S. custody. The case against him is seen as part of the Trump administration's pressure campaign against the Cuban government. Ryan Lucas, NPR News, Washington.
6: House Republicans and Democrats passed a bill today banning large corporate investors from buying more homes. As NPR's Stephen Bisaha reports, the bill is also meant to address housing affordability.
9: The main idea in the bill to make housing more affordable is to throw a lot of ideas at the problem. The bill is packed with new block grants, updates to old ones, and deregulation. Most of these provisions are meant to encourage home building across the country. This is a modified version of a bill the Senate passed 2 months ago. Both versions ban corporate landlords with at least 350 houses from buying up any more. Investors can build new homes to rent out, but the House version of the bill strips out the Senate's requirement that those houses get sold off after 7 years. The bill now heads back to the Senate to consider for final passage. Stephen Bisaha, NPR News.
6: Facebook parent company Meta is cutting about 8,000 employees and shifting another 7,000 into jobs that are more directly related to AI. NPR's John Ruich reports.
10: Meta flagged the job cuts last month, and a company spokesperson said affected employees were notified on Wednesday. The parent company of Facebook and Instagram has been retooling and investing heavily in artificial intelligence. It expects to spend nearly twice as much on capital expenditures this year as it did last year, and much of that will go into its efforts to catch up to rivals in the AI race. The job cuts and reorganization come at a challenging time for Meta. Earlier this year, it lost two court cases claiming its platforms have been harmful to children and young people's mental health. And in June, it'll return to court to face school districts suing over claims that social media companies caused a costly mental health and addiction crisis among students. John Ruich, NPR News.
6: Single Gen Z women are outpacing the men of their generation when it comes to buying a home. They accounted for 35% of all home buyers in their generation, while single Gen Z men represented 18%. This is NPR. Tennessee officials will...
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12: 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From the newsroom, I'm Danielle Webster. Two Moorhead adults have been arrested in connection with an incident at Moorhead's Horizon Middle School Monday. Moorhead police say a student brought items described as candy to the school. Several students who consumed the candy became ill, and it was suspected the candy contained THC. A search warrant was issued for the 100 block of 10 and a half Street Northwest. Police found a number of THC products as well as psychedelic mushrooms and large amounts of cash. They arrested 40-year-old Martin Hulst and 43-year-old Amanda Hulst, who have been charged with felony first-degree controlled substances and were taken to the Clay County Jail. A number of juveniles at the home were referred to Clay County Social Services. Police say the investigation is continuing. Thunderstorms this hour in Williston, 60 degrees, partly sunny in Minot, 68. Minot Air Force Base, mostly sunny, 72. Sunny in Bismarck, Mandan, 69. Mostly sunny in Dickinson, 68 degrees. Grand Forks and East Grand Forks, mostly sunny, 65. Grand Forks Air Force Base, sunny, 66. Devil's Lake, mostly sunny and 66. Sunny this hour in Fargo, Moorhead, 65 degrees. Jamestown, sunny and 66 degrees. Mostly cloudy tonight, a chance of showers and thunderstorms, lows in the 30s to upper 40s. Your Thursday tomorrow, mostly sunny, windy central and east with highs in the 60s to lower 70s. And your Thursday night, mostly cloudy, breezy conditions with a chance of showers and thunderstorms, lows expected to be in the 40s. 6 minutes past the hour for Prairie Public, I'm Danielle Webster. Coming up next on All Things Considered, NPR's Juana Summers talks with Lamar Alexander, former Republican senator from Tennessee and governor of that state, about how he thinks current senators should respond to President Trump. Stay with us.

0: This is All Things Considered from NPR News. I'm Juana Summers.
1: And I'm Scott Detrow. The U.S. government has indicted former Cuban President Raul Castro on charges including murder in connection with the 1996 downing of two civilian aircraft that killed four people, three of them U.S. citizens. Acting U.S. Attorney General Todd Blanche made the announcement in Miami.
2: Today, we are announcing an indictment charging Raul Castro and several others with conspiracy to kill U.S. nationals.
1: NPR's Ader Peralta is in Miami and joins us now. Hey, Ader.
3: Hey there, Scott.
1: Tell us more about these charges. Why exactly is Raul Castro being charged?
3: So these charges go back to 1996, and it has to do with this group from Miami called Brothers to the Rescue. They used to fly small Cessnas over the Strait of Florida to alert Coast Guards of Cuban migrants out at sea. But on February 24th, 1996, Cuban MiGs shot two of them out of the sky. The U.S. says the Cuban government, directed by Raul Castro, who was the defense minister at the time, planned for this. They say the Cubans spotted on the group in Miami, that they trained to shoot down the planes. And in the end, U.S. officials say they killed four humanitarians. Of course, it's more complicated than that. The indictment itself acknowledges that in previous flights, the Cessnas had crossed into Cuban airspace, and they had dropped anti-government pamphlets on the island. Indeed, we know from U.S. documents that the State Department pressed the FAA to stop Brothers to the Rescue from flying because they feared that something like this would happen, a shootdown would happen. But here in Miami, there was none of that nuance. The indictment was received with elation.
1: Yeah, I mean, you don't usually hear applause and cheering in the background when an indictment is announced. Tell us more about who was in that room and what they said.
3: I mean, so the press conference was held here at the Freedom Tower. I'm outside of it right now. And this is the Ellis Island for Cuban Americans. It's where many migrants were processed as they came to Miami fleeing Cuba. And there were politicians and big figures from the Cuban exile community here, but also the family of those who died that day. I met Marlene Alejandre, who said her dad was killed in one of those planes. And she says they've spent decades waiting for this day. He was a U.S. citizen, she said, and a Vietnam veteran. And she hopes that he gets the justice he deserves. I also spoke to Silvia Iriondo, who was on a third plane that day that wasn't shot down. And she said she was full of hope that justice would be served, that change would come to Cuba. I asked her if she actually expected Raul Castro, who is now 94, to appear in an American court.
4: If he dies before facing justice, he would have been indicted for a crime that he committed, and he should be held responsible for it.
1: I mean, Ader, this is happening in the middle of increased tensions between the U.S. and Cuba. President Trump has shown a real eagerness to intervene in other countries. He has threatened military actions. There have also been negotiations between the two countries. So how does the indictment fit into all of that?
3: I think everyone's thinking the same thing. They're looking at Venezuela, where the United States had indicted now former President Nicolas Maduro of drug trafficking. And this January, American soldiers swooped into Caracas and they brought him to a jail in Brooklyn. I spoke to Michael Bustamante, who studies Cuba at the University of Miami, and he says clearly the U.S. has been ratcheting up pressure on the Cubans. The U.S. has enacted a de facto oil blockade. They've announced new sanctions on basically the whole Cuban leadership. And Bustamante says the thing the Trump administration was missing was a pretext for some kind of military action, and this might be exactly that.
1: What is Cuba's government saying about this?
3: President Miguel Díaz-Canel said the U.S. lies and distorts the events, but I think clearly this is one more way the Trump administration is mounting pressure on the Cuban regime. And the question is, will the Cuban government capitulate? I think if you look at the rhetoric coming out of Havana this past week, I would say their position is actually hardening.
1: That is NPR's Ader Peralta joining us from a pretty busy street in Miami. Ader, thank you so much.
3: Thank you, Scott.
0: So far, Republican voters in primaries around the country have sent a clear message to candidates: back President Trump or lose. So if Republicans retain control of the Senate in November's general election, it seems possible the next 2 years in there could be much like the past two, where Republicans have largely ceded authority to the president. Former senator and governor and cabinet member Lamar Alexander has been thinking a lot about how his fellow Republicans have handled things over the last few years. His new memoir is The Education of a Senator, and he stopped by our studios here in Washington to talk with us. Senator Lamar Alexander, welcome.
5: Thank you. Thanks for having me.
0: Senator, if I can, I want to start by asking you about Article 1 of the Constitution to sort of ground our conversation. Remind us what it says.
5: Well, if I were still in the Senate today, I would organize a bipartisan breakfast of my fellow senators, and we would read Article 1 to each other, because Article 1 says that Congress has complete control over spending. It has complete control over tariffs. It has complete control over taxes. It has the right to declare war. And the Constitution said elections belong to states. I think the president would be better off if he would listen to senators' views on those issues rather than just his staff. I know the country would be better off, because we're not supposed to have a wild democracy. We're supposed to have a republic where we check and balance each other. The founders didn't really trust human nature, and they wanted a Senate to check a president and a president to check the courts, and all of them to check the passions of the people.
0: Thinking back to your time in the Senate, is there an example that you would point to as to how things like actually work? On paper, Article 1 of the Constitution shows significant power, but that's not always how it works here in Washington.
5: Well, I can give you an example. In President Trump's first term, he decided he would spend money that Congress had appropriated for military barracks and schools to build a border wall.
0: Right.
5: There were, at least by my count, 22 Republican senators who objected to that. I was one of them. And 12 of them voted against it and joined with Democrats to stop that. Now, the president was able to veto that, but then the courts came along and said that what he was doing was unconstitutional. Mm-hmm. So at least you had Republican senators in the first Trump term on the border wall, on cuts to the National Institutes of Health, on debates about war power, on debates about tariff. You had a vigorous discussion. I argued with the president a lot myself in the first term on tariffs, for example. I didn't convince him, and I did it privately, and I did it publicly, always with respect for the office. Mm-hmm. I'd like to see more of that.
0: I do want to ask you about some recent news, because last night, Republican Congressman Thomas Massey lost a primary in Kentucky to a Trump-backed challenger by the name of Ed Gowrine. Massey said that he'd hoped his reelection, that it would empower his fellow Republicans to stand up for what they campaign on, even if it doesn't align with the views of President Trump. But Massey lost. So what lesson do you see there?
5: Well, if you look at Kentucky, the Republican Senate candidate won 2-1, and he had President Trump's endorsement, but he also had a lot of support from McConnell's supporters. Mm-hmm. If I'm looking at the positive side, I look at the Republican senators in the last half of this past year. Ted Cruz said that the FCC chairman was acting like a mafioso when he tried to criticize ABC over its programming. Senator McConnell spoke up against President Trump's attitude toward Ukraine. Mm-hmm. Probably the most important was when the Republican leader, John Thune, said, "We're not going to change the filibuster."
0: I'll note that we've seen that there can be a very real price paid by senators who do not align with President Trump. I think about, for example, Senator Bill Cassidy in Louisiana, who we just saw recently lose his primary. Is it reasonable to ask senators to go against President Trump when it could cost them their jobs?
5: Well, keeping your job isn't the most important thing if you're elected to office. I mean, in my book, I try to say what you need in politics is a sense of purpose and a sense of humor. Sometimes that means you stand up against a president with whose views you disagree with, as I did with Obama, or whose behavior you disagree with, as I did with Donald Trump. I had a good relationship with both of them, but that didn't mean I couldn't give them my advice and vote against them when I needed to.
0: We've talked a lot about the midterms, but I want to push forward and ask you a question that's about the next presidential election. You wrote in your book that President Trump assaulted one of the most hallowed precepts of the American democracy, the peaceful transfer of power. Do you worry that that could happen again?
5: I hope it doesn't. I mean, George Washington said that the most important election in our country was not the first one, but the second one. That was because the revolution was about a rejection of what happened in Europe, where there wasn't any orderly transition of power. So I hope what we saw on January 6th never happens again.
0: Is there something that you believe that the president or leaders of the Republican Party could say or do to ensure that if the election results are not ones that they support, that people can trust in American elections, can trust in the democratic process at work when they go to inaugurations like the ones that you and I and others have been to for years?
5: Well, the best thing elected officials can do is set a good example. Just like in a football game or a basketball game, if you see hard-fought game. What happens after the game? Coaches hug each other.
6: You shake hands.
5: Players shake hands, and they're off. That's the example that's set for school kids all around the country. We have over 500,000 people in America elected to public office. If they conduct themselves properly, including gracefully stepping aside when they lose an election, that is the single best way to reclaim what has been traditional in this country about our democratic system.
6: If you had a crystal ball, what do you think it would tell us about the future when Trump is no longer president? As this Senate changed the checks and balances system that was designed by the founders of our country forever?
5: I don't think that. I used to tell my colleagues in the Senate, it's hard to get here. It's hard to stay here. And while you're here, you might as well try to accomplish something good for the country. That's a pretty tall responsibility. And we've had some awfully good United States senators, and we have good ones today. And I think when they sit back and think about it, they'll think, I want to make every day count. I don't want to just sit here and take orders for the next 5 years. I'm going to do what I think is right, and I'm going to respect the president. I'll talk to him privately. I'll talk to him publicly, but I'll say what I think.
6: We've been speaking with Lamar Alexander, formerly the Republican senator and governor of Tennessee. Thanks so much for stopping by.
5: Thanks for having me.
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8: 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I'm Danielle Webster. Now, what many see as a long-overdue piece of the civic puzzle in North Dakota's largest city could finally come into focus next week. Fargo's Convention Center is moving closer to reality as a committee tasked with picking one of four bids for the City Commission to vote on has completed its work. On this week's regional news podcast, Prairie Beat, one visible member of the committee, former TV anchorman and retired head of the Fargo-Moorhead Convention and Visitors Bureau, Charlie Johnson, shares his thoughts about the pending final vote, if it is to happen at all. Listen to Prairie Beat wherever you get your podcasts.
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8: 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All right, and coming up next on All Things Considered, NPR's Scott Detrow talks with virologist Dr. Thomas Geisbert about the vaccine used in the Ebola outbreak of 2014 and the challenges for developing a vaccine for this current health emergency. Stay with us.
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6: From NPR News, this is All Things Considered. I'm Juana Summers.
1: And I'm Scott Detrow. Ebola deaths are rising in East Africa. The World Health Organization says there are now almost 600 suspected cases and 139 suspected deaths.
11: This is a strain of Ebola for which we have no vaccine and no treatments.
1: That is Obama-era Ebola czar Ron Klain talking about how high the stakes are in this current outbreak. He joined me on the show yesterday to talk about the global response to 2014's Ebola virus outbreak, the largest on record. A vaccine eventually helped bring that outbreak under control. But as we heard, there is no vaccine for this current and more rare species of Ebola. So what will it take to develop one? To talk about this, I am joined by Dr. Thomas Geisbert. He is a virologist at the University of Texas Medical Branch. Dr. Geisbert, thanks for talking to us.
12: You're welcome. Great to be here today.
1: You played a big role in helping to resolve the 2014 outbreak. And I'm wondering what is going on in labs right now.
12: Yeah, I think all of us that work on Ebola viruses are trying our best to work on developing vaccines and treatments that hopefully could be used to assist this outbreak and potentially future outbreaks.
1: All of us who lived on Earth during COVID know how long it takes to develop a vaccine, even under extreme fast-track circumstances like that. What is the timeline here that we could be working on?
12: I think the best example that we have for an outbreak like this was the 2014-15 epidemic of Ebola virus in West Africa, where, you know, we had a vaccine that had promising data in non-human primates and animal studies, and Merck fortunately stepped up and decided to develop a human-grade vaccine that could be used, and that took about 8 to 9 months from the time of it started to the time that it was used in that outbreak in 2015.
1: I mean, that's a long period of time given the case numbers and deaths that we're already seeing. What is the best approach to bridge to the point of when a vaccine is available from the public health point of view?
12: Yeah, I think one of the things, we do have antiviral drugs that could potentially be used during this outbreak to bridge that gap. There's a drug by Gilead called Obeldesivir, and that drug actually can be given orally, which is an advantage, and we've shown theoretically it should work. You know, that's something that is maybe under consideration or could be looked at.
1: I'm curious, just knowing how much of a breakthrough they were with the COVID vaccine, the developments in mRNA technology, are those something that could potentially be of value here?
12: Potentially, but I think it's challenging with mRNA vaccines. And the reason is when you go into an outbreak, the reason that the vaccine works so well during the Ebola outbreak in 2014-15 is because it works quickly. And so if you give the vaccine within a few days to a week, that vaccine is already going to protect somebody. The mRNA vaccines, as you probably know, a lot of them, most of them require multiple injections. In an outbreak, you need to, you know, really knock in the virus out quickly. And in this case, I think it would be difficult for an mRNA vaccine to do that.
1: What are the biggest challenges here other than just the time that it takes to develop something like this?
12: Obviously funding, right? You know, historically, there's been a very small global market for vaccines for these types of viruses. And I don't care where, you know, we're talking Andes, you're talking Ebola, Marburg, all of these kinds of viruses. There really is not an incentive for big pharmaceutical companies to do this because they're not money makers. So it really requires NGOs, things like that, to really step up and help out. But, you know, I've learned that it's a really long process and a really expensive process with a whole bunch of zeros behind it.
1: Yeah. That is University of Texas virologist and Ebola expert, Dr. Thomas Geisbert. Thank you so much.
12: Thank you.
6: It's been a yearly mandate since 1966. Companies with 100 or more workers must send the federal government information about the race, ethnicity, and sex of their employees. The government uses that data to root out discrimination on the job. Now, the Trump administration is moving to get rid of the requirement. NPR's Andrea Hsu has more.
13: To understand how this data is used, consider the lawsuit against Bass Pro Shops, which began in 2011. The Equal Employment Opportunity Commission alleged the company discriminated against Black and Hispanic job applicants by not hiring them, not just at one store, but across the country, even in counties with sizable Black and Hispanic populations. David Lopez is a law professor at Arizona State. Back then, he was the EEOC's general counsel.
14: Store by store by store, sort of the same idea. You had areas that had a significant number of Blacks and Latinos and either zero or very few at the stores.
13: And his agency knew that because it had Bass Pro's demographic data on file. It's called EEO1 data. Now, the data by itself was not enough to bring a case, but Lopez says it was a green light to agency investigators to dig in and see what was going on.
14: Because they had a reason to investigate, they were able to discover managerial comments that were, reflective of discriminatory animus, that they were looking for a certain type of person.
13: Someone who was white, according to the government's complaint. In court filings, Bass Pro called the allegations threadbare. The case dragged on for years. Eventually, the company settled for $10.5 million. Bass Pro did not admit to any wrongdoing, but did agree to appoint a diversity director and to make good faith efforts to recruit and hire non-white candidates. Lopez considered that a big win, one of many built on data.
14: You could have a hunch, but there's nothing like the cold, hard numbers.
13: But now the EEOC has informed the White House of its proposal to stop collecting the data. The agency didn't respond to NPR's questions about the move. But earlier this spring, Chair Andrea Lucas told NPR one problem she has with the data is that it's shared too widely. She firmly believes that knowledge of workforce demographics should be confined to HR so that hiring managers don't end up swayed by a candidate's sex or race. Instead, she says, as some companies rush to diversify their ranks,
15: they were gathering that data and then they were publicizing it for the world.
13: She says it was a foreseeable risk
15: that that data was going to start turning into race-motivated decision-making.
13: Now, she didn't name names, but the EEOC is investigating the hiring practices at Nike and the New York Times, two companies that did publish their demographic data. David Cohen of DCI Consulting advises companies on civil rights matters. He thinks the EEOC would want that data
16: to see if certain industries potentially have issues as it relates to whites and men.
13: Under Lucas, investigating discrimination against white men is now an agency priority. For now, Cohen is telling his clients that keeping track of their employee demographics is a smart business move, whether the government requires it or not. Without it, he says, a company has no way of knowing if there might be a problem, like they're not recruiting in the right places, or there's a bad manager, or qualified candidates are getting screened out for no good reason.
16: It's like you're driving a car without a dashboard. You have no idea what's going on. Am I speeding? Am I not speeding? Is my check engine light on? You have nothing.
13: David Lopez, the former general counsel, says absent the data, a case like Bass Pro would be hard to put together.
14: The bottom line point is that hiring discrimination is really hard to detect.
13: Ending the data collection, he fears, will make it even harder. Andrea Hsu, NPR News.

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1: The Trump administration has started paying out the $166 billion it owes in tariff refunds. Started. Half, though, is not whole.
2: About half of what I claimed for refund was in my bank account. Like, the cash was actually already not even pending. It was already deposited.
1: I'm Kai Rizdahl. Refunds still processing. Next time on Marketplace.
3: Listen to Marketplace this evening. It's 6 Central, 5 Mountain, right here on Prairie Public. Good afternoon. It's 29 minutes past the hour. You're listening to All Things Considered on member-supported Prairie Public. From the newsroom, I'm Danielle Webster. While several states have decided to redraw congressional district maps in order to gain partisan advantage, there doesn't seem to be much interest in Minnesota. DFL House Caucus Leader Zach Stevenson says doing that to Minnesota isn't something he's given much thought about.
4: What's happening around the country is disgusting. Seeing Republican-led states respond to President Trump's efforts to undermine the system to preserve power, it's gross, but it hasn't been a conversation here in Minnesota.
3: It could take a state constitutional change to allow redistricting in the state during an off year. In recent decades, courts have drawn the maps there because the legislature and governor couldn't agree on a map. An invasive worm has been reported in nearly 40 states, and gardeners say it's up to them to prevent the spread. While North Dakota hasn't yet reported the jumping worm, Minnesota has. Experts say jumping worms are a threat to ecosystems because they spread fast, eat up organic matter and soil, and leave behind waste that makes it hard for seedlings to grow. Mary Spies is a gardener with from St. Louis, Missouri. She says people need to be cautious when trading plants.
5: You have to wash the roots off and get rid of all of the dirt. These cocoons are like smaller than a pinhead. You have no idea that there's not a cocoon in the dirt that's still collecting on these roots.
3: Spies says gardeners should continue to take precautions even if they think they've gotten rid of the worm. Washing gardening tools and cleaning shoe treads can also prevent the spread. And it's not something everyone wants to see. You're just getting into the swing of spring. And even though it was in the low 30s this morning, you find yourself stopping to swat a mosquito. Ben Prather is director for Cass County Vector Control, and he says, yes, the summertime nuisance is already on the radar.
6: Unfortunately, the weather has not been super cooperative in terms of people being comfortable outside, but that doesn't mean there's not mosquitoes in the environment.
3: And with the threat of emerging mosquito populations already here, Prather has been getting busy getting staff on board and headed to the field to begin the mosquito control process.
6: Generally, they're pretty minimal. It's really not until the June, July kind of period where we really start having our battles out there. But for us, staffing up, having people ready, trained in and ready to go for that first big June thunderstorm is really key and important to us. And that's why we start when we do. Kind of our spring training, if you will.
3: Prather says as his department readies for the season, homeowners are encouraged to do the same. He says spring is a good time to practice good yard hygiene.
6: And you want to go and empty those containers of standing water that maybe sat all winter, the buckets and, the debris that may be around. Also a good time to get out there and maybe trim up those shrubs off the ground so that you're not harboring adult mosquitoes when they do arrive. They like dark, shady, humid areas. So, think about areas under your deck. Stick piles are really popular for getting a lot of mosquitoes attracted to it. But generally just going through and tidying things up, make sure that standing water is under control.
3: Light rain in Williston this hour, 55 degrees. Mostly sunny in Minot and 69. Minot Air Force Base, mostly sunny, 72. Sunny in Bismarck Mandan, 71 degrees. Dickinson, partly sunny in 69. Grand Forks and East Grand Forks, partly sunny, 65. Grand Forks Air Force Base, mostly sunny and 67. Devil's Lake, mostly sunny, 66. Fargo-Moorhead, mostly sunny, 67 degrees. Jamestown, sunny skies and 66 degrees. Mostly cloudy tonight, a chance of showers and thunderstorms, lows in the 30s to upper 40s. Your Thursday tomorrow should be mostly sunny, windy, central and east, highs in the 60s to lower 70s. Thursday night, mostly cloudy and breezy, a chance of showers and thunderstorms, lows in the 40s. And your Friday, looking to be mostly cloudy, showers likely throughout the day, highs in the 60s. Into your weekend on Saturday, partly cloudy, patchy frost in the morning, southwest. Lows in the mid-30s southwest to the 40s and highs in the 60s to the mid-70s. Now, coming up in about 10 minutes on member-supported Prairie Public, Montana's 30-year-old restrictions on mining for precious metals like gold could soon be relaxed as the mining industry makes a comeback in the United States. But first, coming up next on All Things Considered, President Trump showed his strength in Tuesday's primaries in Georgia. Both Republicans who will advance to the runoff for governor claim to be like him, even though only one got his endorsement. It's 35 minutes past the hour, and it's All Things Considered on member-supported Prairie Public. From the newsroom, I'm Danielle Webster.

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2: And I'm Juana Summers. Primary results are in for the six states that voted on Tuesday, and it's clear that President Trump had plenty of wins. In Georgia, here are the Republican candidates for governor talking about the president last night. First, Rick Jackson.
3: I'll be President Trump's favorite governor.
2: And Lieutenant Governor Burt Jones.
4: He didn't just endorse me once, not twice, not three times, even a fourth time. I was so honored to have that.
2: Those two Republicans will head to a runoff in June. And in November, one of them will face former Atlanta Mayor Keisha Lance Bottoms.
5: They certainly do not see Donald Trump as someone to stand up to.
6: No.
5: They want to be like him.
2: WABE politics reporter Raul Bally is with us now to tell us more. Hi.
7: Hey.
2: Hey, so the Georgia race for governor could be close, but first, both Republican candidates, Jones and Jackson, that we heard from there at the top, are headed for a runoff in June, and both of them have a lot to say about Trump. Tell us about him.
7: So Lieutenant Governor Burt Jones has been a longtime supporter of the president. And as you just heard, Trump has supported him in recent years, including for this race. And then there's Rick Jackson. He's a political newcomer. He's come roaring into Georgia politics in the past 3 months with his rags to riches personal story. He's a billionaire healthcare executive who's spent more than $80 million attacking Jones, but also calling himself Trump-like.
2: And Keisha Lance Bottoms, the former mayor of Atlanta, won the Democratic primary, so she will be on the November ballot. What do we know about her chances?
7: Look, Georgia hasn't elected a Democratic governor since 1998, but in the past week, I've been reminded by both Republican and Democratic leaders that the base of Georgia's Democratic Party is black women. Add in the fact that more Democratic ballots were pulled in this primary than Republican ballots. Even when Republicans had open primaries for governor and U.S. Senate, it has some Republicans concerned. Republicans are pointing out things like Trump's name is not on the ballot, but I would point out that, you know, I met young voters at a J.D. Vance event here in Georgia, and they were either opposed or unsure about the Iran conflict. And of course, there's the economic fallout from the conflict.
2: And I know that there's also a big Senate race in your state. Incumbent Democrat John Ossoff is running. Will he face a tough challenger in November?
7: Most likely. Look, the Republican race to challenge Ossoff. That's right. And that's also going to a 4-week runoff. And that features Congressman Mike Collins and former football coach Derek Dooley. Mike Collins has very much been focused on the Trump and MAGA base. But he's also claiming that he can bring in other voters. Dooley, he has the backing of Georgia's current governor, Brian Kemp. And he's very much focused on being able to attract independent, non-Trump Republicans, and also speaking to the Trump base. Both are arguing that they are the best candidate to challenge Ossoff. And remind people, Ossoff is the only Democratic incumbent U.S. senator on the ballot in a state won by Trump in 2024. The bottom line, Georgia, in my opinion, is a Republican state, but in the right conditions, right scenarios, Democrats can win. That's why they hold the two U.S. Senate seats, and that's why Joe Biden won here in 2020.
2: WABE politics reporter Raul Bally, thank you.
7: No problem.

0: Long-serving congressman from Massachusetts has died at the age of 86 of congestive heart failure. Frank is being remembered as a fierce advocate for liberal causes, including gay rights. WBUR's Anthony Brooks has this remembrance.
1: Barney Frank had a long career in Massachusetts politics. He worked for Boston Mayor Kevin White, then as a state legislator before serving in Congress, where he represented a suburban Boston district for more than 30 years, beginning in 1981. He was the first member of Congress to come out voluntarily as gay and became a champion of gay rights.
2: Barney was an icon, literally a hero for the LGBTQ community.
1: Arlene Isaacson is a longtime Massachusetts-based gay rights activist. She says while some members of Congress had been outed against their will, the fact that Frank came out on his own in 1987 in the AIDS era made a huge impact on the fight for gay rights.
2: What Barney did was heroic, and it literally was the first time that many people realized that they knew and liked someone who was gay.
1: Frank was known for his sharp wit. He famously criticized the Moral Majority, a Christian right group, for opposing abortion rights, while also opposing child nutrition programs. He said, from their perspective, life begins at conception and ends at birth. And he could be just as tough on his critics as he was back in 2009 at a town hall meeting outside of Boston. When a constituent challenged him for supporting the Affordable Care Act, referring to it as a Nazi policy, Frank, who was born into a Jewish family from New Jersey, hit back.
3: When you ask me that question, I am going to revert to my ethnic heritage and answer your question with a question. On what planet do you spend most of your time?
1: He told the constituent that talking to her was like debating a piano. Aaron O'Brien, a professor of political science at UMass Boston, says Frank was an accomplished and skilled politician, but she'll remember him most of all for his humor.
4: With all the vitriol and negative partisanship and just general ugliness in American politics, the fact that Barney Frank could be so good humored and make people laugh, you can't say that about many members of Congress right now.
1: Frank was a Harvard-educated lawyer who became an advocate for numerous liberal causes. And after the global financial crisis of 2008, he co-authored the Dodd-Frank Act to overhaul banking regulations. Right up to his final days, Frank had a lot to say. Just 2 weeks before he died, I visited him in his home in Maine to talk about his last message to his fellow Democrats.
3: It is essential for the values that have driven me into politics to defeat right-wing populism.
1: Frank was physically frail at the time, but still intellectually sharp. He said the left should focus on economic inequality and pivot away from fringe cultural issues that lack broad support. He said these include open border immigration policies and calls to defund the police. Some Democrats have criticized Frank for this.
3: I'm not telling people I don't want them to advocate those things. I filed a bill to legalize marijuana in 1972. My problem is that instead of treating some of these reforms as issues which are currently unpopular for which you have to build support, they instantly just make them litmus tests for everybody and therefore make it harder for us to win.
1: In his advocacy for gay rights, Frank understood the limits of what was possible at the time. For example, back in the early 1990s, when gay rights advocates wanted to push for same-sex marriage in Massachusetts, Isaacson says Frank told them it was too soon, that the broader public wasn't ready.
2: He was right. It took many years to get there, and we weren't there during that conversation for sure. He was brilliant and thoughtful and invaluable to the LGBTQ community and to the progressive world at large. And his legacy will live on for decades to come.
1: He died at his home in Ogunquit, Maine, Tuesday night. He was holding the hand of his husband, Jim Reddy, who said Barney Frank died peacefully. For NPR News, I'm Anthony Brooks.

0: and economic security. Prices for gold, silver, and other metals are at historic highs, and places that have opposed mining in the past are rethinking those positions. Montana Public Radio's Alice Julen reports.
1: Roughly 1,000 people live in Lincoln, Montana. Over 100 of them are inside the town's log cabin-style community hall tonight, a nod to the long history of timber harvesting. But tonight's meeting is for a different industry, mining. An Australian company called Sentinel Metals invited people to come hear about their plans to explore for gold about 5 miles outside of town. Crystalie Evans is Sentinel's spokesperson.
2: The exploration project is, you know, a great opportunity to provide a few local jobs and gain a better understanding of what the deposit looks like.
1: Finding at least some gold is a pretty sure bet. 30 years ago, a different company assessed the area and said there was enough to justify a big open pit gold mine. Recovering gold from the ore would have required dousing it with a chemical solution containing cyanide. At the time, there was a lot of opposition. Lincoln sits near the headwaters of the Blackfoot River. It meanders through a valley of pine forests, snaking through fields of cattle and shadowed by sheer cliff faces. This morning, red-winged blackbirds are singing. The river was made famous by the novel-turned-movie, A River Runs Through It.
3: Please don't let this happen to the Blackfoot. Support I-137 to phase out cyanide leach mining.
1: That's a TV ad from 1997 for a ballot initiative to ban cyanide mining in Montana, which was launched in response to the mine proposed near the river. Voters passed it, so no mine ever materialized here.
4: The Blackfoot River is just the sacred place for all Montanans, and so it raised alarm bells across the state.
1: Durf Johnson is with the Montana Environmental Information Center, a government and industry watchdog group that helped pass the cyanide mining ban. He says executive orders and other actions by the Trump administration make this
4: the most generous federal administration in terms of the mining industry and what they're asking for, possibly, you know, in the modern era, definitely.
1: And Montana's politics have shifted to the right since the 90s. For most of that decade, Democrats held 2 of Montana's 3 seats in Congress. Now, both senators, and it's now 2 congressmen, are enthusiastic Trump supporters. And Trump won Montana by big margins in the last 3 elections. Back at the meeting called by the new mine company, Jennifer Klinker, who owns a tow truck company in town, echoes what most people are saying tonight.
5: We support them 110%. What they're doing and they're bringing into the community of Lincoln is absolutely phenomenal, and Montana needs something.
1: A lot of people here would like to see Montana return to the days when extractive industries like mining and timber harvesting dominated the economy. But environmental advocate Durf Johnson says a lot of Montanans are also aware that mining's left behind big, expensive, and long-lasting contamination, too.
4: We really are ambivalent and skeptical of mining, no matter your political persuasion, and want to see things, if they are permitted, to be done correctly so that we don't have, you know, water pollution and air pollution and all the negative consequences that come with mining.
1: Sentinel Metals says it's still in the very early stages of deciding whether to mine here. It insists that if it does, it won't threaten the health of the Blackfoot River. The river remains a cherished jewel for many Montanans. But if the company does move forward with development under President Trump, it would face far fewer regulatory hurdles. For NPR News, I'm Ellis Julin in Missoula, Montana.
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7: Take an all-American journey with Rick Steves tonight at 8 Central, 7 Mountain on Prairie Public. But first, coming up next on All Things Considered, graduating students are booing references to AI during commencement events. It's a sign of how much the public is raising questions about AI. Stay with us.
6: It was graduation day at Glendale Community College just outside Phoenix last week. Then the commencement ceremony hit a snag.
13: Ryan Lucas Noriega Candelar, Ethan Machado.
6: The wrong names were getting read out as the students walked across the stage. Some were even skipped. The college's president, Dr. Tiffany Hernandez, tried to explain the problem.
14: So here's what's happening. We're using a new AI system as our reader.
6: That did not go over well.
14: Yep. Yep. So that is a lesson learned for us.
6: Other commencement speakers as well, who bring up the sweeping changes that AI is bringing, are having similar experiences. Real estate executive Gloria Caulfield learned that lesson when she spoke at the University of Central Florida's graduation earlier this month.
15: The rise of artificial intelligence is the next industrial revolution. Okay, I struck a chord.
6: As NPR's Jude Joffe Block reports, the graduating class of 2026 is not excited about AI.
16: Maggie Simmons is a graduating senior from the University of Denver. Her school hasn't had its ceremony yet, but she's seen clips of other schools' commencement speakers talking about the promise of AI.
17: My gut reaction was I would be one of those people in the crowd booing.
16: She thinks the technology is hurting the planet and society.
17: The future should be these people in this room that are earning their degree and now going out into the workforce. We should be celebrating them and their brains, not some artificial intelligence that in the future is going to take their jobs, and especially without regulation.
16: Corrine Gill recently graduated from American University with a degree in political science and thinks a lot of her generation is feeling pessimistic about AI.
18: I think at the beginning, we were excited about it, and it was this cool thing. Oh, like, it can write an essay for you. But now we're like, we don't want that anymore. And we don't want it messing with our job prospects and, you know, messing with the jobs that we've worked 4 years so hard for 4 years to kind of be eligible for.
16: She says she's seeing fewer internships and entry-level positions doing things like answering phones because AI is replacing those jobs.
18: We're seeing that firsthand, and we're seeing how much it's disadvantaging us. But I don't think that older generations are necessarily in our shoes in that way. It's not really going to impact their future and the rest of their adulthood in the same way.
16: There are generational differences in how concerned Americans are about AI taking their jobs, according to a recent Quinnipiac University poll. Chetan Jaswal is an associate professor of computer science there who worked on the poll.
19: Gen Z, you know, despite being more familiar with AI, is the most pessimistic about jobs, with 81% saying that AI will decrease job opportunities.
16: Jaswal says the poll showed Americans are becoming more concerned and less excited about AI.
19: People are not rejecting AI, but people are asking questions now since the AI, initial AI fever is gone, if you will.
16: Corrine Gill says her generation's concerns go beyond getting their first jobs. She's worried about the future of the planet and the impact of AI companies on society as a whole.
18: How they're making billionaires richer and depleting our environment has really opened our eyes to the ripple effects of AI.
16: The same Quinnipiac poll found only 5% of Americans feel AI development is being led by people or organizations that represent their interests. Jude Joffe Block, NPR News.
6: NPR producer Michelle Anselm contributed reporting and produced this story.
0: It's so easy to get distracted while reading, especially with your phone nearby, but more and more people are trying a tactic called immersive reading, reading a physical book while listening to the audiobook at the same time. NPR's Chloe Weiner reports.
20: 29-year-old Brigitte Swastegi lives in L.A. She's a big reader who's excited to see Christopher Nolan's film The Odyssey this summer. So she wanted to go back to its source material. She started with The Iliad, but she had trouble getting hooked on Homer.
21: And I kind of gave up over the holidays and was like, oh, I'll get to this later.
20: Then Brigitte's friend had a suggestion. Why not try the audiobook?
21: He was like, well, you know, oral tradition of epic poems, right? Like originally these things were shared down and passed down orally.
20: But Brigitte would often lose her place while listening. So she decided to try reading and listening to the book at the same time.
21: And that got me through the book. I was like super engrossed in it.
20: Brigitte had stumbled on immersive reading.
21: I did find that I was definitely zoned in more for longer periods of time because I couldn't really use my phone for anything else, or I couldn't really stop. It does mirror a little bit of attention getting of like watching an episode of television or a movie, right?
20: Immersive reading has been around since the 90s, when audiobooks first became popular. Teachers told us they often suggest the method for students with dyslexia and ADHD. But posts tagged immersive reading on TikTok have increased by 161% year over year, according to the company. And there are 13 times more searches for the term. On the platform, BookTok creators share recommendations for immersive reading, often fantasy, sci-fi, or horror.
22: First, we have Stephen King's It. Stephen Weber's narration is
23: finishing up Pretty Girls by Karen Slaughter, and it was the audiobook for Pretty Girls.
24: Especially Project Hail Mary. This book, I think, just completely elevated itself with an immersive read.
20: Many TikTok users say immersive reading feels like watching a movie with subtitles on. With both eyes and ears engaged, it can be easier to enter the world of the book. Some say they retain more. Others say they can read faster. Carol Feldman is 80. She's a retired nurse in Durham, North Carolina, who recently discovered immersive reading.
25: I did it because I wanted to read faster. Last month, I read 7 books. Reading the words themselves as it's being read to me allows me to focus on the story, completely focus on the story.
20: Marianne Wolf is a cognitive neuroscientist at UCLA. She says immersive reading doesn't always lead to deep reading, that struggling through words on a page is what promotes critical thinking, empathy, and reflection.
26: When I look at audio, whether it's audio with or without print mediums, the reality is that the print reading medium in and of itself gives more time, more attention to the development and maintenance of these deep reading processes.
20: But if immersive reading is bringing people back to books, then she's all for it.
26: There's a side of me that's a researcher and is going to say this is best, blah, blah, blah. The other side is with a decline of reading for leisure, for heaven's sakes, do whatever we can to get our young and old to say this is a return to this experience of being immersed in other worlds with other people. It's transporting.
20: In a time of distraction, this might be what it takes for some readers to get lost in a good book. Chloe Weiner, NPR News, New York.

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The American mining industry is making a comeback. There is bipartisan support for producing more minerals and metals in the U.S. for national

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3: Coming up on the hour of 5 o'clock Central, 4 o'clock Mountain, it's All Things Considered on Prairie Public. I'm Danielle Webster. Mostly cloudy tonight, a chance of showers and thunderstorms. Lows in the 30s to upper 40s. And your Thursday tomorrow, mostly sunny, windy central and east. Highs in the 60s to the lower 70s. Coming up next, national news from NPR, as well as some local news from the Prairie Public Newsroom. Stay with us.

0: This is a breathtaking abuse of the tax and legal system.
1: President Trump's legal deal with the federal government doesn't just steer money to his allies.
2: It gives Trump and his companies a free pass on any pending tax problems.
1: For Wednesday, May 20th, it's All Things Considered from NPR News. I'm Scott Detrow.
2: And I'm Juana Summers. Trump's approval rating has been dropping.
1: We will hear what swing voters in North Carolina think about his presidency so far.
3: He's laser focused on the war. He's not thinking that $100 in groceries doesn't even last me a week.
2: Plus, more dismissals of experts at key health and human services panels.
1: And the 50th, that is right, the 50th season of Survivor is wrapping up.
4: I think a good and fun and lively season has broken out, even if my personal favorites did not make it all the way to the end.
2: Those stories and more, first to this news.
5: Live from NPR News in Washington, I'm Ryland Barton. Elon Musk's SpaceX is getting ready to break new records on Wall Street. The rocket company has officially filed the paperwork for an initial public offering. As NPR's Maria Aspen reports, it could be the biggest IPO ever, surpassing the debut of Saudi Aramco, the national oil company of Saudi Arabia.
6: The IPO is expected to make SpaceX one of the most valuable companies in the world. It sends rockets into space and holds billions of dollars of U.S. government contracts, but space launches are just part of its business. SpaceX also owns the Starlink communications platform and Elon Musk's artificial intelligence company, xAI. Tech investors will be watching SpaceX for more details on the costs and payoffs of the AI boom. They're also waiting for big IPOs from OpenAI and Anthropic, the makers of ChatGPT and Claude. Meanwhile, SpaceX's IPO would also make Musk even wealthier. The billionaire and former advisor to President Trump could become the world's first trillionaire. Maria Aspen, NPR News.
5: The U.S. government has agreed to permanently drop tax claims against President Trump. The president says it's part of a deal to resolve his $10 billion lawsuit against the IRS over the leak of his tax returns.
7: I released them from the lawsuit, and I guess they made a settlement of some kind. I wasn't involved in the settlement. I could have been involved, but I didn't choose to be. So they made a settlement.
5: The U.S. is, quote, forever barred and precluded from examining or prosecuting Trump, his sons, and the Trump Organization's current tax issues. The settlement also includes nearly $1.8 billion to compensate Trump allies who believe they have been unjustly investigated and prosecuted. Despite a historically unaffordable housing market, more people in their 20s are buying homes. NPR's Jennifer Ludden reports.
8: In Milwaukee, 27-year-old Francisco Vasquez manages a fast food restaurant and just bought a three-bedroom home that cost half the national median price. He saved up aggressively for the down payment, partly while living with his parents.
9: Most of my paycheck, probably like 70%, into just broad index stock.
8: Compared to millennials, Gen Z home buyers last year were less likely to have student loan debt or get help from parents. That's according to the National Association of Realtors. They were more likely to tap down payment assistance and to be single buyers. Jennifer Ludden, NPR News.
5: Health Secretary Robert F. Kennedy Jr. has issued a Surgeon General's warning urging families to reduce children's screen time. The report calls on parents, schools, and the government to work together, saying some patterns of use, quote, can pose real harm to children. The notice came from the Surgeon General's office, even though the position has been vacant since the Biden administration. The U.S. stock market bounced back today after oil prices gave back some of their big gains. This is NPR News from Washington.
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11: 4 minutes past the hour of 5 o'clock Central, 4 o'clock Mountain. It's All Things Considered on member-supported Prairie Public. From the newsroom, I'm Danielle Webster. An invasive worm that thrashes around and poops coffee grounds is damaging gardens and forests across the country. The worms have not gotten to North Dakota yet, but have been reported in Minnesota. Experts say jumping worms are nearly impossible to get rid of once you have them, but preventing the spread can be tedious. Harvest Public Media's Emma George Griffin has more.
12: Many gardeners wouldn't think twice if they saw a jumping worm. They look similar to a typical earthworm, but they have a flat, light-colored band near the top of their body. Brent Crane is a horticulture educator for Michigan State University Extension. He says jumping worms consume leaf litter quickly, which is harmful to forests and gardens.
13: And it destroys the habitat for lots of, you know, invertebrates and ground nesting birds no longer have space to nest.
12: Jumping worms also leave behind waste that makes soil absorb less water. That makes it harder for seedlings to grow. Crane says the best way to prevent the worm from spreading is by cleaning off gardening tools, tire treads, and shoes that could transfer cocoons. I'm Emma George Griffin, Harvest Public Media.
11: Cloudy skies in Williston this hour, 63 degrees, mostly sunny in Minot and 72, sunny in Bismarck, Mandan, 71, Dickinson, cloudy, 69 degrees. Grand Forks and East Grand Forks, partly sunny, 68, Devil's Lake, mostly sunny in 65, mostly sunny in Fargo, Moorhead, 66, Jamestown, sunny in 66 degrees. Mostly cloudy tonight, a chance of showers and thunderstorms, lows in the 30s to the upper 40s, and mostly sunny tomorrow, windy central and east, highs in the 60s to lower 70s. It's 6 minutes past the hour. You're listening to All Things Considered on member-supported Prairie Public from the newsroom. I'm Danielle Webster. Now, up next on All Things Considered, the Justice Department is trying to let President Trump and his companies off the hook for any past tax problems. Critics say it's an obvious abuse of the tax and legal system. How Congress and watchdog groups are responding. That's next.
1: 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I'm Scott Detrow.
14: And I'm Juana Summers. President Trump's settlement with the government he heads has gotten even more sweeping. New disclosures by the Justice Department suggest Trump and his companies will now receive a free pass for any past tax problems and perhaps immunity for even more legal trouble. Critics say that is an abuse of the system. NPR's Carrie Johnson joins us now. Hi, Carrie.
15: Hi, Juana.
14: Carrie, what is the latest on President Trump's settlement?
15: Well, there had already been a huge outcry over the creation of a nearly $2 billion pot of taxpayer money that could compensate January 6 defendants and other MAGA allies who say Democrats weaponized the justice system. But then the Justice Department quietly posted a new document online yesterday afternoon. It's three short paragraphs that go even further. This new document purports to bar the U.S. government from taking action over past tax returns filed by Trump and his companies. Brandon DeBow works at the Tax Law Center at NYU Law School.
0: This is a breathtaking abuse of the tax and legal system. DOJ does not have authority to offer this extraordinary concession to the president, his family, and his entities.
15: DeBow says the IRS would have to act to lift the audits against Trump and his family, that the Justice Department cannot do that on its own. And he says laws in place after Richard Nixon tried to abuse the IRS mean people inside that agency are supposed to be protected from political interference from the White House. Mm-hmm. One lawyer already resigned from the Treasury Department around the same time this settlement with Trump came together, but he has not commented publicly about why he left.
14: And Carrie, how are Congress as well as watchdog groups responding to this?
15: Congressman Jamie Raskin of Maryland and Richard Neal of Massachusetts are demanding answers from the administration. They worry the new language seems to cover something much broader than taxes. They say essentially the federal government threw in a super pardon for the president, his sons, freeing them not only for taxes, but other pending federal criminal or civil probes. Things maybe even like insider trading, antitrust violations, or false statements. A former U.S. attorney, Joyce Vance, wrote in a blog post that the government is, quote, giving the store away and getting nothing in return. Mm. And to protest the deal, a group of former government lawyers projected an image onto the DOJ headquarters building last night, a quote that reads, "A government of laws, not of men." Those words appeared in a bright white light on top of a banner showing President Trump's face.
14: Mm. And Carrie, what's the Trump administration had to say?
15: Vice President J.D. Vance told reporters yesterday this is all about compensating Americans for what he called injustices in the Biden era.
16: Is a dollar of this money going to the Trump administration? No. Is a dollar of this money going to Donald Trump personally? No. Is a dollar of this money going to Donald Trump's family? No. The people that would get the money are people, some of whom have been prosecuted completely disproportionate to any crime they've ever committed.
15: But tax experts I interviewed say nobody else would have got this deal and that Trump and his family could, in fact, receive financial benefits from the dropping of tax audits. Acting Attorney General Todd Blanche is the one who signed off on that part of the deal. He's a former personal attorney for Trump, but he balked at that description before Congress this week.
17: Carrie, as I understand it, the settlement wasn't filed with the federal court, so I wonder, is there any way to block it?
15: This could be a difficult go in the courts, but some people are trying. Two police officers who worked at the Capitol on January 6th filed a lawsuit in federal court today to try to block that nearly $2 billion anti-weaponization fund. They say the administration lacks authority to do this without Congress and that it infringes on Congress's power of the purse. Howard Law professor Sherilyn Eifelt flagged another possible legal problem. She says the alleged slush fund violates the 14th Amendment ban on payments to support an insurrection. The simplest way, of course, to disrupt this settlement would be for a majority in Congress to do something about it. But it's not clear when that might happen. Democrats today tried to issue subpoenas, but Republicans blocked them. Some lawmakers, including Republicans like Brian Fitzpatrick of Pennsylvania, told reporters on Capitol Hill they are working on legislation.
17: NPR's Carrie Johnson, thanks as always.
15: Thanks for having me.
18: In San Diego, community members are grieving the three men who were killed in a shooting at their mosque on Monday. The men all made some effort to stop the shooters, saving more than 100 children and school staff. NPR's Juliana Kim talked to some of the people who knew them.
19: Their names were Mansour Kaziha, Amin Abdullah, and Nadir Awad. And in their deaths, they haven't been referred to as victims, but as heroes.
20: At no point they were hiding or running away from what's happening. They were trying to help and assess each other.
19: Gauss Mohammed is the head of security at the Islamic Center of San Diego. He's watched the surveillance footage from the day of the shooting.
20: While Brother Amin, the security, he was trying to confront the gunmen, and the other two gentlemen, Nader and Mansour, teamed up. They were trying to come back and forth to see what's going on in the front rather than running away from the situation.
19: Mohammed was especially close to Abdullah. As he grieves the loss of a friend and colleague, Mohammed is also grappling with the fact that Abdullah did exactly what he was trained to do.
20: As soon as he saw them running towards the mosque with their rifle and shotgun, he started shooting at them. And then that's when they engaged into a gunfire.
19: Mohammed says the center has received an uptick in threats ever since Hamas attacked Israel on October 7, 2023. But they've been beefing up security for years now. A turning point was in 2019 when a gunman opened fire at a mosque in New Zealand. That's also when Abdullah started working as a guard at the San Diego mosque. Ismahan Abdullahi has worshipped at the mosque for years, and she says
21: he wanted to prevent another situation like what happened in New Zealand. And it's so heartbreaking to know that what he was trying to prevent is what cost him his life.
19: Beyond his role as a guard, Abdullah was also known as being the first person that people would see as they walk into the mosque.
21: Amin was always smiling. He was always greeting you, and he was always welcoming you to this masjid.
19: It was these acts of kindness and generosity that community members say they'll miss most about all three men. Nadir Awad lived across the street from the mosque, and Mohammed says,
20: very charming personality, always smiling, always laughing.
19: Although Awad didn't work at the mosque, he responded without hesitation when he heard shots.
20: He just ran towards the Islamic Center to check on what's going on and how he's able to help.
19: Mansour Kaziha had been at the mosque since the 1980s. He was the building's handyman and also ran a little shop inside the center. He was notorious for letting children take treats for free.
22: He would never accept payments, and so that's the kind of guy that he was.
19: That's Noor Abdi. He attended the mosque as a kid, and his favorite memory of Kaziha came each Ramadan.
22: He would cook single-handedly for 300 people to break their fast during the blessed month of Ramadan. He has done so much. I can't name the amount of things that he has his fingerprints on, and we have lost a pillar of this center.
19: Abdi says all three men and how they lived and how they died have forever left a mark on their community. Juliana Kim, NPR News, San Diego.

0: Health Secretary Robert F. Kennedy Jr. is shaking up another important scientific panel. It's called the U.S. Preventive Services Task Force, and the news broke today that he's fired the two primary care doctors who led the panel. NPR's Ping Wong has more.
1: The chair and vice chair of the U.S. Preventive Services Task Force received termination letters from Health Secretary Kennedy last week. Both are top experts in primary care and had many months left in their terms. Kennedy said the decision to remove them was administrative and unrelated to their performance or the many years they volunteered to serve on the panel, according to copies of the letter viewed by NPR. In congressional testimony last month, Kennedy had a harsher assessment of the panel.
2: That committee has been lackadaisical and negligent for 20 years. We're now bringing new members on who have a clear mission. We're going to have much more frequent meetings.
1: The task force hasn't convened in over a year because the Department of Health and Human Services has canceled or postponed their regularly scheduled meetings. Aaron Carroll, head of the nonprofit Academy Health, says firing the panel's leadership is problematic.
3: Real disappointment and concern. We have now 8 vacant seats, which is like half of them.
1: He says the panel makes recommendations used by hundreds of millions of Americans.
3: Anyone who gets a screening mammogram, a screening colonoscopy, depression screening, lung cancer screening, and more without having to pay anything out of pocket, it's because of the USPSTF.
1: Dr. Alex Crist is a family physician and a former chair of the task force.
4: Every primary care clinician probably uses the task force recommendations 100 plus times a day. And those recommendations are really critical for defining what doctors are doing or not doing to keep people healthy.
1: The task force is all about evaluating evidence for scientific rigor. Crist sees precedence in Kennedy's remaking of a federal vaccine advisory panel last year, which undermined confidence from some pediatricians and parents in vaccine guidance from the government.
4: And I think that this is going to be a major challenge for clinicians to know what they should and what they shouldn't do. And I think that this is going to hurt people's health.
1: HHS is looking for new members for the Preventive Services Task Force. They've encouraged a wide array of specialists to apply. In his letter firing the two panel chiefs, Kennedy also invited them to reapply for their old roles. Ping Huang, NPR News.

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2: 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I'm Danielle Webster.
3: Today's programming is made possible in part by Corey and Kristen Kenner, who say your voice belongs in the conversation. Remember to vote on June 9th.
2: It's going to be quite the celebratory summer as America turns 250 years old. One place that for sure will be in the national spotlight is the new Theodore Roosevelt Presidential Library. Morning Edition host Steve Inskeep will soon head to North Dakota to cover the opening and be part of a special Prairie Public event. America in Pursuit, an evening with Steve Inskeep. North Dakota's gateway to science in Bismarck, Wednesday, June 24th. There will be apps, drinks, desserts, and conversation with Steve and TR Presidential Library Executive Director Robbie Lauf. 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
4: I'm Jill Freitas with National Native News. In today's headlines, questions remain in the Kelly Hunt death investigation. And scientists question groundwater safety near a uranium mine. These are your stories today on National Native News.
2: 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That's tonight at 7 Central, 6 Mountain, right here on Prairie Public. And then coming up tomorrow morning.
5: President Trump says Gulf allies persuaded him not to resume attacks on Iran. Those allies fear the consequences of a renewed war. Could this become a frozen conflict?
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0: From NPR News, this is All Things Considered. I'm Juana Summers.
8: And I'm Scott Detrow. The finale of Survivor's 50th season is on tonight. Since 2000, CBS has been dropping castaways off in remote locations so they can fight over rice and vote each other out. And one NPR critic and major Survivor fan has used this momentous occasion to do something quite remarkable, to rewatch every single season and rank them. Stephen Thompson, that fits into the outlast part of the Survivor motto. Wow. How are you feeling?
9: I am feeling, look, I love Survivor. I'm ready to watch something else on TV.
8: So let's start with the end. Let's talk about season 50 first. The finale's on tonight. How is the season stacked up?
9: Well, it's been a very mixed bag because the producers, you know, for the 50th season really wanted to throw in a lot of bells and whistles, kind of an overstuffed cast, lots of twists. And I think they went a little too heavy on those twists. But at the same time, I think a good and fun and lively season has broken out, even if my personal favorites did not make it all the way to the end.
8: I remember that first season. I have this vivid memory of my entire family gathering around a TV with pizza on vacation to watch the finale, right? And a lot has changed since then. That was a very long time ago. How has Survivor changed with the times?
9: Well, I think it's become a much more elaborate game. It is much more about social strategy, and a lot of kind of meta layers have been added onto it. When it first started out, I think for a lot of people, it was a lot more about, you know, who can survive most effectively in the wilderness. And now it is much more about kind of managing threat level. And sometimes, you know, in all-star seasons, pre-existing relationships come into play. And so the game has become a lot more complex. And I think, more satisfying. But over the course of 26 years, you see a lot of societal changes unfold as you go back and like a fool, rewatch 50 seasons of television. Mm-hmm. You really get a picture of how a lot of things in society have changed.
8: Yeah. Now, I think it's fair to say Survivor fans are pretty opinionated. You are yes. absolutely not the first to make a season-by-season ranking list. But yours, I'm sure, is the best to you.
9: And, it is the and best.
8: Why, though? Like, what to you makes a good season of the show? How are you thinking about these rankings?
9: Well, I really appreciate the way the show has evolved over the years to be a little bit less about immiseration and cruelty. For me, a great Survivor season is full of fun people who play hard, and it really boils down to that. And I think over the course of 50 seasons of the show, they've experimented with seasons that kind of focused far too extensively on like one, you know, extremely outre, you know, kind of player. Mm-hmm. I really love a season that is full of people who are in it to win it, who are playing hard, who are fun kind of narrators of the season, because so much of Survivor is dependent on the players kind of explaining their games to you. So for me, you know, I'm always looking for kind of that Goldilocks season. Do you have a bunch of people who are playing hard? Do you have a bunch of possible outcomes? And, you know, I don't really love to see people facing cruelty and bullying and general immiseration. And so my rankings are often kind of dependent on those factors.
8: Okay, so Steven, the tribe has spoken. Please, please hold up your ballot to the camera and tell us what your favorite season of Survivor is.
9: My pick for the best season of Survivor is season 20. It's Survivor Heroes versus Villains. It's an all-star season where the cast is broken up into what the show sees as good guys and what the show sees as bad guys. And I think naturally, those categories are extremely up for debate and extremely kind of fungible. But at the same time, you have a bunch of really major Survivor players battling it out and making really big, really memorable moves. And for me, that's what makes a great Survivor season.
8: That is Stephen Thompson, critic on NPR Music and host of NPR's Pop Culture Happy Hour podcast, and now outed as a major Survivor fan. You can find Stephen's ranking of Survivor seasons at NPR.org. Steven, thanks so much. Good to talk to you.
9: Thanks so much, Scott.
0: The World Cup is about a month away, and Kansas City, Missouri, the smallest host city, is preparing for hundreds of thousands of visitors. As Savannah Holly Bates with member station KCUR reports, it is building a second transit system to get visitors and residents more interested in taking the bus.
10: I'm on my way from downtown Kansas City, where the FIFA Fan Fest will take place starting in June, to the stadium, where six World Cup matches will be played this summer. It's about a 15-minute car ride, but I'm taking public transit, which will take a lot longer. There is currently no fast public transit to the stadium where the World Cup matches will be played. Slow, infrequent buses are the norm for Kansas Cityans. But this summer, the World Cup will bring a transportation windfall, at least temporarily. That includes a direct route from downtown to the stadium where the matches will take place.
11: From the very beginning, there's been a real focus on making sure that we put our best foot forward.
10: That's Pam Kramer, the CEO of KC 2026, the city's planning group behind the World Cup. It will run its own transit system on top of the existing regional system. The extra buses will be called Connect KC 26. The plan is to carry hundreds of thousands of visitors to 15 different locations where no direct bus service currently exists. They include the FIFA Fan Festival, the airport, the stadium, and other tourist attractions. But those new routes will last for only the month of the tournament. So I'm taking the current route from downtown to the stadium.
12: Next stop, Clawson.
10: Our journey starts on Kansas City's streetcar. After about 15 minutes, it's time to transfer. The bus arrives 10 minutes behind schedule, and I step on board with my travel companion.
13: Hi, I'm Eric Bunch.
10: As both a city council member and a commissioner for the regional transit agency, Eric Bunch has been working to ensure the World Cup is a smooth ride for everyone. That includes making sure that KC 2026's new buses coordinate with the existing ones, like the one we're on.
13: The stadium is like 7 miles from downtown, and that's 7 Kansas City miles, not 7 New York miles. So it still lacks a lot of the density between here and there. And so transit options are pretty limited.
10: The issue here is frequency. This bus comes only once every 45 minutes and takes a lot of stops before it gets to the stadium, which is on the eastern edge of the city, right next to a highway. With the added buses, Pam Kramer with the planning committee says she wants the World Cup transit to be a showcase for the city.
11: to make sure people from across the region participate, make sure visitors see all we have to offer is something I'm really proud of.
10: Right now, all buses are free in Kansas City, but they're reinstating fares just in time for the World Cup. So this bus trip to and from the stadium will cost $4. But a Connect KC26 direct bus will cost $15 round trip. That's more than host cities like Dallas and Philadelphia, but far less than the $100+ fans will pay for stadium transit in New York. For the non-stadium trips, there's a $50 pass in Kansas City that's valid for a month. Bunch hopes people will use it and explore public transit.
13: You know, you could buy a pass for the entire month and just explore the city. I think that's an exciting thing. So I think that there's an opportunity, but I think that we really have to be mindful and really thoughtful about how we leverage that for future planning.
10: But for now, our bus has arrived outside the stadium, about 25 minutes and 40 stops later. I'm now 50 minutes into this trip. All that's left is a 15-minute walk from the stop through the stadium's massive parking lots to its entrance. For NPR News, I'm Savannah Holly Bates in Kansas City.

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1: Now, the Trump administration is making that next step from revenge to compensation for President Trump's allies. 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That's a power that's certainly been eroded under this presidency, and that the Trump administration has tried to kind of pull back into the executive branch.
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3: 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Good afternoon. It's 29 minutes past the hour. You're listening to All Things Considered on member-supported Prairie Public. From the newsroom, I'm Danielle Webster. Moorhead police arrested two people and executed a search warrant Tuesday in connection to an incident that sickened several students at Horizon Middle School. A student brought items described as candy to the school on Monday. Multiple students consumed the candy and became ill. 40-year-old Martin Hulst and 43-year-old Amanda Hulst were identified as the parents of the juvenile that brought the candy to the school and were arrested. Moorhead Area Public School Superintendent Brandon Lunick says preventing drug use in schools begins at home.
4: Together, the two of us can't do this alone. We can continue to get and stand behind a microphone here, but at some point, we also need to realize that there's some practices that have to happen at home.
3: Moorhead Police Chief Chris Helmick agrees.
5: So this isn't necessarily a question about drug legality, but when you look at the fentanyl case that we discussed, as well as other things that were recovered in this house, yeah, that's a problem, not just for Moorhead, but for community in general.
3: Kids living with Martin and Amanda Hulst have been referred to Clay County Social Services. The incident is under investigation. And while several states have decided to redraw congressional district maps in order to gain a partisan advantage, there doesn't seem to be much interest in Minnesota. DFL House Caucus Leader Zach Stevenson says doing that in Minnesota isn't something he's given much thought about.
6: What's happening around the country is disgusting. Seeing Republican-led states respond to President Trump's efforts to undermine the system to preserve power, it's gross, but it hasn't been a conversation here in Minnesota.
3: It could take a state constitutional change to allow redistricting in the state during an off year. In recent decades, courts have drawn the maps there because the legislature and governor couldn't agree on a map. And it's not something everyone wants to see. You're just getting into the swing of spring, and even though it was in the low 30s this morning, you find yourself stopping to swat a mosquito. Ben Prather is director for Cass County Vector Control, and he says, yes, the summertime nuisance is already on the radar.
7: Unfortunately, the weather has not been super cooperative in terms of people being comfortable outside, but that doesn't mean there's not mosquitoes in the environment.
3: And with the threat of emerging mosquito populations already here, Prather has been busy getting staff on board and heading to the field to begin the mosquito control process.
7: Generally, they're pretty minimal. It's really not until the June, July kind of period where we really start having our battles out there. But for us, staffing up, having people ready, trained in and ready to go for that first big June thunderstorm is really key and important to us. And that's why we start when we do, kind of our spring training, if you will.
3: Prather says as his department readies for the season, homeowners are encouraged to do the same. He says spring is a good time to practice good yard hygiene.
7: And you want to go and empty those containers of standing water that maybe sat all winter, the buckets and, the debris that may be around. Also a good time to get out there and maybe trim up those shrubs off the ground so that you're not harboring adult mosquitoes when they do arrive. They like dark, shady, humid areas. So, think about areas under your deck. Stick piles are really popular for getting a lot of mosquitoes attracted to it. But generally, just going through and tidying things up, make sure that standing water is under control.
3: Cloudy skies in Williston this hour, 63 degrees, mostly sunny in Minot, 72. Bismarck Mandan sunny, 71. Dickinson cloudy in 69. Grand Forks and East Grand Forks, partly sunny, 68. Grand Forks Air Force Base, mostly sunny in 69. Mostly sunny in Devil's Lake, 65. Fargo-Moorhead, mostly sunny, 66. Jamestown, sunny skies, 66 degrees. Your forecast for this evening, mostly cloudy, a chance of showers and thunderstorms. Lows in the 30s to upper 40s. Tomorrow should be mostly sunny, windy, central and east. Highs in the 60s to the lower 70s. Mostly cloudy tomorrow night. Breezy, a chance of showers and thunderstorms once again with lows in the 40s. Now keep it tuned to Prairie Public. The Trump administration has started paying out the $166 billion it owes in tariff refunds. Half, though, is not whole. Refunds still processing, coming up at the top of the hour on Marketplace. And later tonight on Travel with Rick Steves, New York Times reporter John Branch tells the story of how one family in southern Utah keeps a cowboy tradition alive. Find out what scenic day trips you could take in California and a tribute to the American bald eagle, whose recovery from the brink of extinction is a modern-day success story. Listen tonight at 8 Central, 7 Mountain on Prairie Public. But first, coming up next on All Things Considered, swing voters from North Carolina weigh in on the economy, President Trump, midterm voting intentions, and AI. It's a mixed bag there. Coming up on 35 minutes past the hour, it's All Things Considered on member-supported Prairie Public. From the newsroom, I'm Danielle Webster.

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1: 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I'm Scott Detrow.
2: And I'm Juana Summers. North Carolina is an important swing state for this fall's midterms. And last night, 12 swing voters from that state gathered for a focus group to talk politics. NPR's senior political correspondent Mara Liasson watched it, and she's here now to tell us about it. Hi there.
3: Hi there.
2: So, Mara, I know that you've been observing these focus groups every month. It's part of a partnership that NPR has with the market research companies Engageus and Sago. But let's talk about what happened last night. What struck you specifically about the voters that you saw?
3: What struck me was how sticky support is for President Trump and Republicans. These were 12 voters who voted for Trump in 24 after voting for Biden in 2020. And this focus group, like all focus groups, is not statistically significant, but it does help illustrate what we're seeing in polling. We know Trump's overall numbers are way down, but his voters in these groups are largely sticking with him and his party. This group was more Republican-leaning than some of the other focus groups we've had. It was from North Carolina, a redder swing state. And these voters were critical of the president, divided over his job approval, but very reluctant to move away from Republicans.
2: All right, let's dig into the specifics here. What did you hear from these voters?
3: They're unhappy with the economy. They're unhappy with the war in Iran. They don't like the White House ballroom. They say Trump is generally out of touch with their economic concerns. Voters in these groups are only identified by first names. So here is Vicky, a self-described independent.
4: He's always been out of touch with our economics, but because he's laser focused on just the war. He's not thinking that $100 in groceries only gets me two bags of food.
3: So another voter pointed to Trump's wealth as the reason he's out of touch. Another one mentioned his age. But this is the key. Very few of these voters said they would vote for a Democrat this fall, specifically to counter Trump or check Trump.
2: Okay, and I find that interesting because we're hearing a lot of unhappiness with President Trump, but doesn't sound like a lot of warmth or appetite for Democrats either. What does that tell you?
3: It tells me that Democrats have a big brand problem. Voters have very harsh words for the Democratic Party. Here's a sample from last night. Voters were asked to use just a word or phrase to describe Democrats.
5: Confused.
6: Doesn't play well with others.
7: Lost and floundering.
3: And this makes a bigger point about the midterms. The universe of truly swingy voters is pretty small, and it's very hard to get Republicans to flip. We know from past midterms that over 95% of Democratic-leaning voters vote for Democratic candidates, and over 95% of Republican-leaning voters vote for Republican candidates. So if they're going to get a durable majority, Democrats have to flip some right-leaning voters in places like North Carolina. There's just not enough independents to convince or Democrats to turn out.
2: Mara, I have to ask, was there anything that came up in this focus group that cut across party lines?
3: Yes, AI. A lot of concerns about AI job loss. The participants were played a video from a commencement address where the students booed every mention of AI. Here's how Barrett responded to it.
8: We've got an entire generation of kids that have been told since they were in third grade, learn computer science, learn how to code. You can write your own ticket in this world. And now they're graduating and it's like, never mind. We got AI now. We don't need you.
2: Mara, do you see either party taking advantage of what seems to be a broad concern?
3: No, and it is a bipartisan concern. I think it's a possible potential opening for Democrats if they can become the party that protects voters from AI job loss. This is something new, and we're going to be asking about it every month with these focus groups going forward.
2: NPR's Mara Liasson, thank you.
3: Thank you.
1: Under President Trump, the federal government has rescinded billions of dollars intended for renewable energy and projects that reduce planet warming pollution. One city worked out a way to create its own fund in order to boost its climate programs. The city is Portland, Oregon. And reporter Monica Samayoa with member station Oregon Public Broadcasting is here to tell us more. Welcome.
9: Thank you.
1: Tell me more about this program.

0: It's a climate action fund whose goal is to reduce the city's greenhouse gas emissions. And beyond that, the fund is intentionally steering money towards helping people of color, helping low-income residents and people with disabilities. In recent years, Portlanders have been through a lot in terms of extreme weather, from consistent wildfire smoke that's choked skies to ice storms that's caused power outages to a heat dome that lingered in the region for more than a week, causing dozens of heat-related deaths.
1: How does the city pay for all of this?
0: So it generates money through a 1% retail sales tax on large corporations in the city. So think of Target, Walmart, REI, all those big box stores are taxed, and that money goes into the fund. So far, it's estimated to generate $200 million a year, tripling the amount organizers originally estimated.
1: These seem like admirable goals, but they're also complicated goals and hard goals to enact just on the local level, right? So walk me through how this fund exactly works, how it helps people prepare for climate change, like heat waves and wildfires.
0: Yeah, so about half the money goes toward developing more renewable energy and helping people improve energy efficiency to save money at home. And that includes things like building community solar projects, distributing e-bikes, and installing free air conditioning units in households that couldn't otherwise afford them. And together, these make the biggest impact on reducing emissions. Other funding goes toward job training, like solar panel installers, while other programs focus on increasing tree canopy to help cool down areas during those really hot summer days.
1: This is a lot of tax money to go toward this program. So what are some of the ways that officials in Portland are measuring whether or not it's working?
0: So far, the first three rounds of grants have helped reduce emissions. The city estimates the reduction is equivalent of removing about 6,000 gas-powered vehicles from the road for 1 year. And that number is projected to increase as more projects get underway. Barrasso says historically, only wealthy and often white communities were able to take advantage of available state and federal rebates or could afford to update their homes. And the fund helps remove those barriers.
1: We mentioned at the top that this is something the federal government has really walked away from. So I'm curious, are other cities taking similar steps like Portland is?
0: Yeah, other cities have looked at what Portland is doing and have tried to tailor a similar fund that works for them. I spoke with city planners from Ann Arbor, Michigan and Denver, and they've considered other ways to generate climate funds like increasing property taxes or sales tax. Amrutha Nori Sarma, who is with the Harvard Chan School of Public Health, says she's starting to see more communities interested in creating a similar type of fund, but not every town or city could create a 1% retail tax, she says, or towns might not want to increase their property taxes.
2: That's another thing that makes the Portland fund a little bit unique, is that because of the structure and the mechanism, it's very well funded.
0: Nori Sarma says involving community input early on and listening to their needs is essential for a successful fund.
1: That is reporter Monica Samayoa with Oregon Public Broadcast. Thank you so much.
0: Thank you.
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1: This is Asian View from NHK World Japan. I'm Keiko Kitagawa. Japanese Prime Minister Takaichi Sanae and South Korean President Lee Jae-myung say they'll work together to make the region's energy supply more resilient. That includes enhancing stockpiles for the entire Indo-Pacific. Takaichi and Lee made that commitment on Tuesday at a summit in Lee's hometown of Andong. The two leaders last met in Japan in January. He said the challenges of the current international situation reminded him of just how important South Korea and Japan are to each other. Takaichi said the two countries have a key role to play in maintaining stability in the Indo-Pacific.

0: G7 finance ministers and central bank governors have stressed the need for cooperation in addressing economic risks due to the Iran conflict and dangers posed by new AI models. They issued a statement to that effect after 2 days of talks in Paris. The G7 said it will work to enhance information sharing and identify best practices. Japanese Finance Minister Katayama Satsuki said particular attention should be paid to the impact of the conflict on Asia. Economies in the region depend heavily on the Middle East for crude oil and liquefied natural gas. A man armed with a knife injured 3 people at a Japanese restaurant in Shanghai's Pudong district on Tuesday. 3 people were injured and taken to hospital. An official at Japan's foreign ministry says 2 of the injured are Japanese men and 1 is a Chinese woman. Police have detained a 59-year-old suspect. They say he's talking but not making sense. We are broadcasting from NHK in Tokyo.
1: This is Dakota Datebook for May 20th. May is National Historic Preservation Month. Today, we will hear about some of the historic places in North Dakota that are included in North Dakota State Historic Sites Registry. Father John F. Malo was born in 1828 in Montreal. He studied and was ordained a priest there, then traveled to Oregon and Washington, where he began working as a missionary. His travels took him to Cape Horn, the Isthmus of Panama, and eventually to North Dakota. Here he worked in Belcourt, Elba Woods, and on the Fort Berthold Reservation. Malo passed away at St. Alexius Hospital in Bismarck in 1904, and various newspapers around the state published articles of his passing, noting that he was known and loved through the East and Southeast. He had done this work for close to 50 years. His funeral took place at St. Mary's in Bismarck. It was reported in the presence of a large congregation, which had come from far and near to assist at the obsequies of the missionary whose name has been a household word, a synonym for zeal, charity, and virtue, from ocean to ocean. Around this date in 1927, almost 100 years after his birth, Father Malo was still remembered and honored as a new state park was being planned. Intended to be a memorial to Father Malo and this history, Major Dana Wright, an early and enthusiastic historian in North Dakota, involved with the State Historical Society, took interest in this project and became involved with it. He reported that the Great Northern Railroad owned the land on which Malo had constructed a small log building with living space in the attic and a chapel on the main floor. Malo christened this building St. Claude and opened it on May 3, 1882, near St. John. It was the first house of worship erected in Rolette County. The railroad deeded this land to the State Historical Society in 1927 to be used as a park in Malo's memory. Today, visitors can view the archaeological remains of the mission and depressions nearby, marking 47 grave sites. Today's Dakota Datebook was written by Sarah Walker. I'm Merle Pepcorn.
2: Dakota Datebook is produced in cooperation with the State Historical Society of North Dakota, with funding by the Study ND, North Dakota's largest lifelong learning community.
3: In 3, 2, 1. Hi, I'm Dave Thompson. People stop me all the time and say, "Hey, aren't you that person who's always telling us what's going on?" And I say, "Yeah, I am. But how do you know what I look like?" Out here on the prairie, being a reporter comes with its own celebrity, I guess. But honestly, it's worth it because the stories we tell are your stories, your towns, your neighbors, your laughs, your breaking news. We're Prairie Public, a home for your stories in a place that's proudly, unmistakably ours.
4: The Trump administration has started paying out the $166 billion it owes in tariff refunds. Started. Half, though, is not whole.
5: About half of what I claimed for refund was in my bank account. Like, the cash was actually already not even pending. It was already deposited.
4: I'm Kai Rizdahl. Refunds still processing. Next time on Marketplace.
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0: 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I'm Juana Summers.
1: And I'm Scott Detrow. More students qualify for special education in this country than ever before, more than 8 million. And at the same time, the teachers on the front lines of serving those students are leaving the profession in droves. Part of the burnout is mountains of paperwork special ed teachers are legally required to do. Now, a growing number of special educators are using AI to speed up that paperwork. Some research shows that despite the risks, it could help them spend more time with students. NPR's Janaki Mehta spoke to special educators around the country using AI, including one California teacher.
2: Good morning, Princesita.
3: Hi. Mary Acebu has been a special education teacher at Riverview Middle School for a decade.
2: Good morning, Jade.
3: The school is in a small Bay Area town and largely serves low-income students. Today, Acebu is talking to her 7th and 8th graders about pollution.
2: So what is one small problem in our school that you could help fix? Jade.
4: The trash.
2: What about the trash? Talk to me.
4: And the trash is, like, everywhere, so you can, like, help pick it up.
2: Very good.
3: Every student in Acebu's class learns differently. To track how they learn and if they're meeting their goals, she creates a unique document for each student in special ed called an IEP.
5: It's an individualized education program. So an IEP indicates the disability, the goals that they're working on, services that they need so they can become successful.
3: IEPs require parent approval, and as those families know, these individualized documents are required by federal law to help these students get a quality education.
5: And, you know, the key term is individualized. No two kids are the same.
3: That means depending on the student's needs, a single IEP can be dozens of pages long, require hours of meetings, and a grasp of complex laws. It's part of what leaves special ed teachers feeling overworked and leaves schools around the country struggling to keep enough of them.
5: I used to come here to work 6:30, leave work at 5. I don't do that anymore.
3: That's because Acebu started experimenting with AI a couple years ago. Since then, she's taken courses on how to use it responsibly and says it's changed the game.
5: I think I have more time to talk to the kiddos and really build those relationships instead of, like, sitting here in front of my computer anymore.
6: So Mary is amazing. Teacher. I mean, she's...
3: That's Paul Stone, another special educator at Riverview who's been here 22 years. And he was skeptical about AI, but this year, the number of students he's serving went through the roof.
6: This job is, this year, it's, I don't want to say killing me, but it has put a huge stressor on my mental health, to be honest. It would be kind of nice if there were two jobs, like one paperwork job and one working with the kids.
3: So last month, Stone decided to try out a custom chatbot Mary Acebu trained for her school.
6: Like, for instance, I did some testing with a student. I took the test, I took a template of a report, put them both in the AI, and it was able to produce the report for me. It put the numbers in the right spots. It would have taken me hours, and this took 10 minutes.
3: Stone says he still exercises his decades of experience for quality control, but he and Acebu say AI could seriously help them avoid burnout. They aren't alone. The Center for Democracy and Technology, a nonpartisan think tank, found over half of special educators they surveyed nationwide used AI to help develop special ed plans in the 2024-25 school year. But the report lists a lot of risks, especially because 15% of the teachers they polled use AI to entirely write these plans. Here's a researcher of that study, Ariana Abulafia.
7: To build an IEP in full without human oversight poses really significant concerns with the individualization requirement of federal disability laws, but also with privacy requirements and then things like accuracy.
3: She also says AI can be biased and sometimes just flat out wrong. At the same time, other studies have found when used responsibly, AI can help create IEP goals of equal or even higher quality than humans alone. Abulafia at CDT says risks or not, more and more teachers are using AI. So she has lots of recommendations for using it ethically, like districts giving teachers proper training, making sure teachers are closely checking their work, and...
7: We recommended that teachers do not put personally identifiable information into any tool for which their school does not have an agreement.
3: Mary Asibu agrees with those recommendations, and her district does have privacy agreements with companies like Google and a popular tool called Magic School AI. Asibu gave me a demo of the custom chatbot she built.
5: So student A is an eighth grade student who has grade level strengths in math, but struggles in decoding and reading fluency.
3: Asibu is describing this child's strengths and struggles in detail without naming them to protect their privacy.
5: I need you to write three goals in the areas of reading.
3: The AI spits out some IEP goals, but Asibu tells me one of them isn't quite right.
5: So here's the human touch, right? These are hard for the student. So I'm going to say, can we narrow down the words into more common affixes?
3: After 5 minutes chatting with her bot, Asibu thinks she has three strong goals for her students.
8: How long would something like this have taken you before AI?
5: Oh, gosh. At least 30, 45 minutes for three to four goals.
3: Asibu says IEPs aren't just important because they're legally required. To her, the point is to turn what's on paper into reality for her students. She tells me about one of her eighth graders, King, and we're only using his first name because he's a minor and we're discussing his learning disabilities.
5: He was a non-reader, beginning of seventh grade. He's reading now. Mm-hmm. And that kid is in general ed math with no support. So, you know, that's the dream of every special ed teacher, is to get the students where they need to be. But guess what? There's a lot of work that needs to go with that.
3: Asibu says this last year, she's had more time for that hard work. She walks over to King as he puts finishing touches on a project he's submitting to a science fair.
9: What you got here?
10: All right, so this is my game. Turtle Catastrophe. So the pieces, I made all three of them by hand. They're turtle sculptures made out of clay.
3: In King's game, turtles swim across the board, picking up trash in the ocean along the way. He reads aloud the rules that he wrote.
10: The objective is to be the first player to reach the finish line.
3: Reading aloud like that, he says that wouldn't have been possible a couple years ago.
10: It makes me feel very proud, because it even feel like anything. It's just natural now.
3: Asibu clutches her chest as she hears him say these words. This, she says, is why she'll try just about anything that lets her spend more time in the classroom teaching her students. Janaki Mehta, NPR News, Bay Point, California.

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2: Overnight, partly to mostly cloudy, breezy central and northeast. Lows in the upper 30s to mid 40s. Tomorrow, partly cloudy east to mostly cloudy west, breezy south central and east. Showers becoming likely with a chance of afternoon evening thunderstorms west and central. Highs mid 60s to low 70s. Overnight lows Thursday into Friday will be in the 40s. Friday, partly to mostly cloudy, breezy in the east, showers likely west and central with a chance east. Highs will be in the 60s. That's our forecast from Prairie Public. 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
5: In Los Angeles, I'm Kai Rizdahl. It is Wednesday today, the 20th of May. Good as it always is to have you along, everybody. If you have, like most normal people in this economy, not been paying a whole lot of attention to the bond market, I get it. Totally. But give me a couple of minutes here to bring you up to speed. The yield on the 30-year U.S. Treasury bond, yields, of course, the interest the government has to pay, hit almost 5.2% this week, as high as the long bond has been since 2007. That is news in and of itself, but if you pull back a little bit, you will see the United States is not alone. Bond yields in Germany, in the UK, and in Japan are at multi-year highs as the war and the ensuing energy shock and inflation continue to ripple through the global economy. There is a lot going on here. So we've called Nicole Servi. She's an economist at Wells Fargo. Nicole, thanks for coming on. Good to have you back.
6: Thanks for having me.
5: This is not a solely American phenomenon. I talked about the 30-year up in the introduction, but things are happening globally. And I want to start with what happens when rates go up like this, yields, like on the whole planet?
6: Yeah. So if you're an investor looking for yield, that's a great thing. But if you are a government trying to issue debt, not so great of a thing.
5: Yeah, say more. I mean, money is more expensive, basically, right?
6: Yes. And so when we were talking about sovereign bond yields, what we're essentially talking about is the cost of borrowing. And so with the cost of borrowing going up across the globe, if you're issuing debt, it's just going to be more and more expensive to do that. And this comes at a time where no matter what advanced economy you're looking at, the fiscal outlook is daunting because of a variety of factors. And if I need to issue more debt, my interest expense is only going to go up exponentially if the cost of that debt is also rising.
7: I saw a great line in a newsletter, I think yesterday, and I would credit it if I could remember. But the quote, which I wrote down, is too much debt, too little fiscal discipline, and no appetite for fixing either. What do you think?
6: I think that's generally right, but I also think it depends on the country you're talking about. You have some countries across the globe that are, let's say, more into fiscal austerity and more willing to take on that fight than others. For instance, even if you look in the Eurozone, the fiscal outlook for, let's say, France and Belgium, their leverage ratios, they're projected to continue to rise. But if you look at a pace like Spain or Italy, they've actually already gone through some pretty tough corrections in this regard, and they're actually making progress towards lowering their debt burdens. And so it depends on the country that you're looking at. But in general, I think that is a true statement.
7: Can you help me understand why this seems to be sort of in the last, couple of weeks-ish, yields seem to have gotten a whole lot of attention because they've been going up so much. And I guess my question is, the energy shock's been going on for, February, March, April, May. I mean, it's going on 3 months now, and the bond markets are paying attention now.
6: Yeah, so I think some of that has to do with just bond markets were kind of waiting to see the duration of this energy price shock. So initially, you're going to get a shock, and we've seen that already in crude oil and gasoline. But let's say that this conflict magically ended 4 weeks in, then that shock would have truly been transitory in nature. Mm. That scary word, transitory.
7: I was just going to say, gutsy move, man. Gutsy move.
6: Gutsy move. I try not to say it too often. But what we've seen is this conflict hasn't proven to be transitory, right? It's actually stuck around. And so what that means is that inflation is just going to be all that more persistent. You're going to see higher transportation costs bleed into other areas of your economy, like food, like other goods, retail, things like that. And so now you're seeing that the bond market is reacting to that. We're not just going to get a blip in inflation. It looks like the overall path of inflation is going to be a little bit higher.
7: There is a growth risk here too, yes?
6: Yes, particularly for economies that are really reliant on imported oil. I would say the United States in particular is not in that situation, but many economies across the globe are.
7: All right, bring it home for me. There is a mythical person in Ottumwa, Iowa, who I always have in mind when I ask this question, and you're the lucky winner today on this question. If I am going about my daily life in Ottumwa, Iowa, why does this matter for me?
6: Yeah, this matters for you, I think, in particular, going back to what we're talking about, just not even the inflation, so your prices are going to be rising, but the fiscal situation of the U.S. government. If you think about, again, rising interest costs, that's just going to make our interest expenses rise even more. And if you look at the share, the composition of the federal budget right now, we're actually spending more on just interest expenses, financing costs, mm-hmm. than we are on national defense. And so the more that we have this growth in interest expenses, the less the U.S. government can afford to spend on particularly discretionary categories. So think about education, other infrastructure, things like that. And so that is how you bring it home here, is you want to have your fiscal situation under control so that you can continue, the government can continue to support those critical areas of the economy.
7: Nicole Servi, she's at Wells Fargo. Nicole, thanks a lot. I appreciate your time.
6: Thanks for having me.
7: I said yesterday the average rate on a 30-year fixed mortgage is up at 6.75%. Well, now you know why. On Wall Street today, bond traders are one thing. Stock traders are a whole different animal. Never met a, yes, we're really close to a peace deal rumor that they didn't like. We will have the details when we do the numbers.

0: One of the reasons, one of the many reasons, to be clear, as Nicole was just saying, that bond yields are up, is that prices are up and consumer inflation expectations are up. And that is thanks to President Trump's preferred trade tool, tariffs, in case that somehow wasn't clear. As you know, the Supreme Court ruled this past February that the president's tariff palooza of April last was illegal. The White House has indeed started paying out some of the $166 billion it owes American consumers and businesses. And actually, as Marketplace's Kristen Schwab reports, those deposits are showing up earlier than businesses had been expecting.
1: Sarah Wells checked her company bank account last week and got a welcomed surprise.
2: About half of what I claimed for refund was in my bank account. Like, the cash was actually already not even pending. It was already deposited back into my bank account.
1: There it was, $10,000 in tariff refunds, half of what the government owes her company, Sarah Wells Bags, which makes products for new moms.
2: I was really hesitant to believe it would be real till the check was in the bank, so to speak, and it was exciting to see it.
1: She already has plans for the refund. She's earmarked the money to pay for other tariffs still in place, but she's not letting herself get too excited.
2: I think it's okay to do both celebration on these refunds, but also be mindful that we're still in a state of real upheaval.
1: Many of the business owners I've talked to about these tariff refunds are, like Wells, still in disbelief that they're actually happening, even after seeing the cash in their accounts. And even though the process for many businesses has been drama-free. Brian Burke is chief commercial officer at the customs brokerage Seco Logistics.
3: The refund process that we've seen is actually going very smoothly.
1: As of about a week ago, U.S. Customs and Border Protection says it's approved more than $35 billion of the $166 billion that's owed to businesses. And Burke says, though there's still some tariff uncertainty, businesses are feeling confident enough to order goods regularly again.
3: There's more of a smoothing out of the import volumes. And with certainty, I think companies can also price better as they, you know, sell and manufacture in the United States.
1: One company I talked to even lowered its prices last week after getting a $20,000 refund. Glory International Trade is a distributor that imports small appliances like blenders and fans from China and Vietnam. Vice President of Operations Zhang Luhe hopes to get another $40,000.
4: I am a little bit skeptical about the remaining amount just because I'm not sure if there will be any money left over for refunds.
1: Getting any money back is good, but it's almost as if tariffs have taken a back seat. There are other things to worry about now, like the economy. Luhe says not long after the war started, trucking companies started increasing prices.
4: They started charging fuel surcharges. So I think that's like an extra $200 for every shipment.
1: Luhe is nervous. He's worried about his personal budget, and he's cutting back on spending.
4: Less family vacations or trips, if any at all. Less going out to eat.
1: He figures if he's spending less, the people who might buy his appliances are spending less too. I'm Kristen Schwab for Marketplace.

0: here's one of those, what you think a story is going to say is not what the story actually turns out to say stories. The great state of Oklahoma is among the top producers of oil and natural gas in this economy. So one might well imagine, with crude oil prices around $100 a barrel and President Trump's war in the Middle East dragging on, Oklahoma and the region would be in line for an economic boost. Says the Federal Reserve Bank of Kansas City, not necessarily. Marketplace's Elizabeth Trovall has the details.
1: There are a few reasons Oklahoma is simply not seeing a flurry of additional drilling or oil and gas production right now.
2: These prices have got to be sustainable for a very long period of time.
1: That's Tom Tsang with Texas Christian University, who worked in Oklahoma's energy sector for years.
2: You'd have to see $70 a barrel going out for several years to be able to say, hey, when we drill this well, which we expect to produce for 20 years, we have to get a return on it that our shareholders are going to be happy with.
1: There's also a geological reason. Oklahoma isn't seeing a big boost from the energy supply crunch, says Courtney Cowley, who is based in Oklahoma with the Kansas City Fed.
3: In Oklahoma, we tend to have basins and plays that are much higher in gas content.
1: And regional natural gas prices have been tamped down. Travis Roach with the University of Central Oklahoma says that's partially because of how natural gas is taken out of the ground not too far away in the Permian Basin.
4: Places in Texas, New Mexico, while they're producing oil, they produce natural gas as a byproduct. And so you have this excess of natural gas just because there's a lot of production happening there. And so that keeps prices slightly lower in general here.
1: All of this means that Oklahoma isn't seeing an oil and gas boom. That limits the uptick in tax revenue that comes from higher prices. Employment is also unlikely to see a big boost. Courtney Cowley again.
3: We've really seen gains in productivity in oil and gas production.
1: So even if they were to produce more,
3: they don't need as many people in order to be able to do that. So even though we've seen revenues increase in oil and gas in Oklahoma, we've seen mining employment overall actually decline.
1: Meanwhile, the state's other important sectors like agriculture are feeling the strain of higher diesel prices and other energy-related costs. I'm Elizabeth Trovall from Marketplace.
0: More news from the energy sector now, utility bills to be precise. It has been a rough couple of years for ratepayers, as most no doubt know firsthand, and it is not about to get better. New data from the energy nonprofit Powerlines and Ipsos says nationwide utilities requested almost $9.5 billion in rate increases in the first quarter of this year. That's after they asked for $31 billion in rate hikes in all of 2025, which was more than double of the year before that. Now, yes, data centers are part of that, but they are not all of that. Marketplace's Kaylee Wells breaks it down.
5: The price hikes have been huge because basically a bunch of different problems are converging at once. Tom Bullock leads the Citizens Utility Board in Ohio, one of the states with the steepest increases.
6: Data centers are kind of the first boulder rolling down the hill, triggering a broader rock slide.
5: Bullock also blamed delays for permits and equipment, skilled labor shortages, and policies that favor older coal-burning facilities.
6: There are White House orders forcing aging power plants held together by duct tape to remain open, even when their own owners want to close them to stop losing money.
5: Then there's the list of unavoidable costs. That one comes courtesy of Michael Levy with Baringa Management Consulting.
7: The grid was largely built in the 60s and the 70s, and these assets are just coming towards the end of their useful life.
5: The hikes cover fixing and upgrading aging equipment and broken equipment, which Levy says is a more common problem now thanks to climate change.
7: Hurricanes, wildfires, storms. And if you think about like the frequency and severity of those getting worse over time, then that obviously drives the need for investment to be even greater.
5: You've also got geopolitical pressures, too. Prices went up after the war in Ukraine disrupted the global fuel supply, says Charles Hua, who leads Powerlines, which put together the report. Same problem happening now with the war in Iran.
8: And that could continue to put upward pressure on people's utility bills going forward.
5: Hua says all the metrics that Powerlines measures say the utility bills are going to keep going up, at least for now. I'm Kaylee Wells for Marketplace.

0: Coming up.
1: A lot of screenwriters are really suffering right now.
0: AI as a side hustle. But first, let's do the numbers. Dow Industrial's up 645 points today, 1 3/10%, 50,009. The NASDAQ climbed 399 points, about 1.5%, 26,270. The S&P 500 added 79 points, 1 1/10%, 7,432 there. Kelly Wells was talking about utilities. Well, here you go. First Energy operates across several mid-Atlantic and Midwestern states, up 0.8%. Portland General Electric, that's Oregon, not Maine, up 0.9%. American Electric Power, with customers in 11 states, was essentially flat. Bond prices, well, thanks for asking. They rose. Yield on the 10-year T-note down 4.57%. 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
3: 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He's one of NPR's most recognizable voices and a scholar of American history, and that's one reason why Steve Inskeep is coming to North Dakota. He'll be in Medora to cover the soon-to-be-opened Theodore Roosevelt Presidential Library and also for a special evening with Prairie Public, America in Pursuit, an evening with NPR's Steve Inskeep. It's happening Wednesday, June 24th at North Dakota's Gateway to Science in Bismarck. You'll enjoy a social hour with appetizers, drinks, and live music in a beautiful setting, followed by a live conversation with Steve and Theodore Roosevelt Presidential Library Executive Director Robbie Lauf. Tickets are $35. You can reserve your spot now at prairiepublic.org.
4: Now, the Trump administration is making that next step from revenge to compensation for President Trump's allies. Under the Constitution, Congress has the power of the purse. That's a power that's certainly been eroded under this presidency, and that the Trump administration has tried to kind of pull back into the executive branch.
5: I'm Rachel Abrams. That's Today on the Daily from the New York Times.
3: 6:30 Central, 5:30 Mountain on Prairie Public.
0: This is Marketplace. I'm Kai Rizdahl. This next item comes with the perhaps helpful reminder that healthcare accounts for just shy of 20% of this entire economy. Told you that so I could tell you this. There's some new analysis out from the health policy nonprofit KFF that says by the end of this year, more than 5 million people could wind up dropping their coverage under the Affordable Care Act. That's more than 20% of total enrollees. Marketplace's Samantha Fields explains why and what it might mean for premiums and overall healthcare costs.
6: Going into this year, insurance companies knew a lot of people were likely to drop ACA coverage because it was clear that Congress was not going to extend the extra financial support many people had been getting to buy insurance on the marketplace. Matthew Fiedler at the Brookings Institution says they also had a good idea of who was likely to go without insurance.
7: Past experience shows that when premiums rise, healthier people tend to be the first to drop coverage.
6: And when lots of people, especially healthy people, do drop coverage, Jennifer Sullivan at the Center on Budget and Policy Priorities says what happens next is simple economics.
8: If there are fewer people in the marketplace to spread risk across, then insurers have to charge those smaller number of people more in order to provide the services that they're providing.
6: They already are. ACA premiums are nearly 60% more expensive this year than they were last year on average. And with people continuing to drop out of the marketplace, Sullivan says they're likely to go up again.
8: So people are squeezed right now and could be squeezed even more next year.
6: People who get health insurance through an employer are less likely to see their premiums go up significantly next year. But Sabrina Corlett at Georgetown Center on Health Insurance Reform says hospitals and providers will likely see costs go up.
9: As more people become uninsured, they will forego necessary care, they'll skip prescriptions, and they'll get sicker, and they'll end up in the emergency room.
6: And hospitals will treat them, and in many cases, will end up footing the bill for those who can't afford to pay.
9: And as those costs go up for hospitals, these uncompensated care costs, they have to be passed on.
6: And in many cases, she says, they will eventually be passed on to you and me. I'm Samantha Fields for Marketplace.

0: Making it in Hollywood is even harder than it used to be. From its most recent peak, that was 2022, there has been a 30% drop in employment for actors, yes, but also for carpenters and designers and the many, many professionals who work behind the scenes to put a production together. That is data, by the way, from the Labor Department put together by the Wall Street Journal. And since those jobs have been drying up, a lot of people in the industry have been working in a new kind of gig economy. Ruth Fowler is a screenwriter. She wrote in Wired the other day about her side hustle as an AI trainer. Ruth, thanks for coming on.
1: Thank you. I'm so happy to be here.
0: So as I said in the introduction a second ago, you are a screenwriter. How did it come to pass that you found yourself working as this thing that's called an AI trainer?
1: Well, the industry, as everybody knows, is really not going through a great time right now. It's really in flux. A lot of screenwriters are really suffering right now, and we're all trying to find different jobs, different like ways to survive. So I was on a Facebook group with a bunch of WGA moms, actually, and somebody mentioned that they were working for a company called Mercor for $150 an hour as a writer. And I was like, okay, I'm going to look into that. That sounds kind of interesting.
0: Yeah, WGA, Writers Guild of America, of course. $150 an hour, not bad. But here's the question. What does it mean to be an AI trainer? What is that job?
1: It is probably one of the worst jobs I've ever had. Basically, they kind of advertise it as you can do this wherever you want. You can do it on your own time. But that means that you have to be chained to the laptop, because what actually happens is they release what's known as tasks at any time of the day or night. And often they kind of, they hire way too many people. So people are just kind of scrabbling around like it's a French Revolution, like trying to get these tasks and waiting for hours. So what I found is I actually didn't have any life while I was doing it.
0: What kinds of tasks? What were you actually doing as you were chained to your laptop?
1: They were incredibly boring. Some of the tasks were kind of watching like a video, which was taken from Instagram, and transcribing every tiny little second of it. So the moment a dog barks, the moment a balloon pops. Other tasks, like I did a little bit of red teaming, which is where we're kind of trying to break the AI system. And that's like, it's ostensibly meant to be kind of a safety thing. But it kind of begs the question, like, why are we doing this now? Surely this kind of safety team issue should have been done before they released it to the public, you know?
0: Yeah. You spend a good amount of time in this piece talking about the other people who had wound up doing this kind of gig work AI trainer. Some of them, you know, Hollywood screenwriters looking for side hustles, and others just needing the money, I suppose, right? Who else is doing this?
1: It's such a mix of people doing this kind of work. There's so, I mean, I met a Harvard-educated doctor. I met a plastic surgeon from the UK who was in between jobs, a scientist, a librarian. There's a huge amount of people. I think the economy is not in a good place for anybody, and everybody is trying to pick up extra work.
0: You speaking of extra work, you analogize this work to, you know, sort of the next generation of waiting tables, basically, for would-be, you know, Hollywood screenwriters, actors, take your pick. Are you still doing it? Are you still having to do this kind of work?
1: I am still doing it. At the moment, I am training as an EMT because my family is medical. I wanted to do something which was kind of giving back. And I kind of had this guilt around the fact that I was working for this system, which so many people hate, so many people are really upset by, and it's taking so many jobs. So I used the money and I retrained as an EMT, and I'm still a writer. I'm always going to be a writer. But the plain truth is that while the economy is so bad, I need something else. So I decided to do something which is actually going to do some good for people.
0: Ruth Fowler, screenwriter, also sometimes AI trainer on the side. Ruth, thanks very much for your time. I appreciate it.
1: Thank you for inviting me on the show.

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1: This final note on the way out today. Back up to the top we go. One last observation from Nicole Servia at Wells Fargo.
2: A lot of central banks care about inflation, and so that means that they're going to be more hawkish in their interest rate setting.
1: Speaking of which, the minutes of the most recent meeting of the Federal Reserve came out today. Here with the money quote, a majority of participants highlighted that some policy firming would likely become appropriate if inflation were to continue to run persistently above 2%, end of quote. Policy firming, of course, means raising interest rates. The most recent headline reading we had on PCE, 3.5%, 3.5%. Also, and not for nothing, Kevin Warsh takes over on Friday. Our media production team includes Brian Allison, John Fokey, Montana Johnson, Drew Jostad, Gary O'Keefe, and Charlton Thorpe. Alex Simpson is the manager of media production, and I'm Kai Rizdal. We will see you tomorrow, everybody.

0: This is 8 p.m.
1: Support for Prairie Public is provided by Basin Electric Power Cooperative, headquartered in Bismarck, serving over 3 million consumers in 9 states, with electricity from coal, natural gas, wind, solar, and hydro.
2: President Trump says Gulf allies persuaded him not to resume attacks on Iran. Those allies fear the consequences of a renewed war. Could this become a frozen conflict?
3: If the blockades are lifted and there is no agreement, we can have a frozen conflict, but we have to get past this stage that we're in right now.
2: On the next Morning Edition from NPR News.
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0: There's not necessarily going to be clear receipts about who's receiving this money and how much money they're receiving. And some ethics experts and watchdogs are calling this the most corrupt act in American history.
1: I'm Rachel Abrams. That's coming up on The Daily from The New York Times.
2: Live from NPR News in Culver City, California, I'm Duane Brown. The Supreme Court's recent decision to weaken the Voting Rights Act is making it harder to challenge voting maps that discriminate against racial minority voters. NPR's Hansi Luong reports.
3: NPR analyzed federal court records and found active legal fights over at least 17 voting maps or election systems for state legislatures, county commissions, school boards, or other local governments. All of them are reckoning with the Supreme Court's conservative supermajority's decision to strike down a Louisiana congressional map as an unconstitutional racial gerrymander. That ruling weakened longstanding Voting Rights Act protections against racial discrimination and redistricting for places where voting is racially polarized. Most of the active legal fights grappling with that decision were brought by black voters in the South, but not all. Native American voters are in a legal fight over North Dakota's legislative map, and Latino voters are challenging how members of a local Pennsylvania school board are elected. Hansi Luong, NPR News.
2: Friends and colleagues are remembering the life of Congressman Barney Frank today. He died yesterday at age 86. Scott Schaefer reports.
4: Speaker Emerita Nancy Pelosi noted Frank's legislation reining in Wall Street after the mortgage meltdown nearly crashed the economy, which is one of the Massachusetts Democrats' biggest accomplishments. But she also called out his humor and blunt style, like his response when she called him after hearing Republicans on the House floor denigrating people with AIDS.
5: Just get right to the point. What is your calling about? What do you want me to do about it? And what is the timing? So that was how I talked to everybody from then on.
4: Pelosi says Frank will be remembered for getting more federal funds for HIV/AIDS and for championing civil rights. For NPR News, I'm Scott Schaefer.
2: Four-time NFL MVP quarterback Aaron Rodgers says this will be his last season. The 42-year-old signed a one-year deal today to return to the Steelers after Mike Tomlin retired and the team hired coach Mike McCarthy, who helped Rodgers win the Super Bowl with the Green Bay Packers. This is NPR. NATO and the European Union are rejecting Russia's claims that the Baltic states are allowing Ukraine to use their airspace for drone attacks. Terry Schultz has more from Brussels.
6: A day after NATO jets scrambled and shot down a Ukrainian drone that had flown into Estonian airspace, Lithuania put its capital on high alert for another one, sending people into air raid shelters. These are just the most recent incidents of Ukrainian drones flying off course, which Baltic leaders blame on Russian electronic warfare, while Moscow accuses the frontline states of becoming participants in the conflict, a claim flatly dismissed by NATO chief Mark Rutte.
7: Totally ridiculous. Totally ridiculous. And Russia knows it.
6: European Union leaders also issued sharp warnings to Russia and its ally Belarus that they bear full responsibility for any consequences to public safety caused by redirecting the drones. For NPR News, I'm Terry Schultz in Brussels.
2: Well, no more flying robots on Southwest Airlines, or should I say humanoid robots. The new policy follows an incident on a flight from Oakland to San Diego that caused a big delay recently. The flight crew couldn't figure out if they could take off with a humanoid robot strapped into a seat after the owner bought a ticket for the robot. Southwest said the humanoid's battery was too big and would no longer be allowed to fly with real people. Stocks rallied on Wall Street today. The Dow gains was up. This is NPR.
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1: From The New York Times, I'm Rachel Abrams, and this is The Daily. In a move that shocked lawmakers on both sides of the aisle,
9: President Trump is dropping his $10 billion lawsuit against the IRS.
10: But Democrats and others are crying foul over what his administration plans to do instead.
1: The Justice Department announced an almost $2 billion fund of taxpayer money to compensate people that the administration claims have been victims of, quote, weaponization and lawfare.
11: Among those who could apply for payouts, the nearly 1,600 rioters charged in connection with the January 6th Capitol insurrection.
12: This is reimbursing people that were horribly treated. It's anti-weaponization. They've been
1: today, organized. My colleague Andy Durin on the story of how this came about, who might get the money, and the bipartisan outrage that has ensued.
13: He's setting up a $1.7 billion political slush fund for the Proud Boys and the Oath Keepers and his other political lieutenants and hangers-on.
14: I think that there are a lot of questions that the administration is going to have to answer.
1: It's Wednesday, May 20th. So we've talked a lot on The Daily about President Trump's campaign of retribution against his enemies in his second term, how he's wielded the federal government to do that. And this week, it feels like we entered into a new chapter of that story with the creation of this enormous fund. And I just want to start with you explaining, where did this fund even come from?
0: So yeah, this story really starts the first time that President Trump ran for office in 2016. He was unique among presidential candidates at that time, and this was something of a scandal in that he did not release his tax returns. It was standard practice for presidential candidates to put out some of their tax information as a way to understand their finances, and Trump didn't do that. And this was a topic of wide interest throughout his first term. Mm-hmm. There were various attempts to see his tax returns. And that didn't happen until the New York Times in 2020 published a series of stories describing what Trump had been doing on his taxes and revealing that for many years, Trump had been paying little in federal income taxes. It wasn't clear where this information came from. It could have maybe come from accountants or lawyers who worked for President Trump or had worked for President Trump or the Trump Organization. It wasn't clear what the source of this information was. But reporters for the Times had gotten their hands on and reviewed President Trump's tax returns.
1: Mm-hmm.
0: Fast forward about 6 months to a year after that, and ProPublica, a separate news organization, they start releasing a series of stories about the tax strategies and tax situations of some of the world's wealthiest people. You know, looking at the tax situations of people like Jeff Bezos, Elon Musk, the positions they were taking on their taxes in a lot of detail. And so at that point, it became clear that given the tax information of so many different people, that somebody within the IRS and with access to internal IRS records must have been the source of these stories.
1: Put another way, it became clear that the IRS had a leaker.
0: Yes. And in the fall of 2023, somebody was eventually caught, a man named Charles Littlejohn, a former IRS. He had been a contractor for the IRS, and he pled guilty to having provided this information about Trump and then all of these other wealthy individuals to the Times and ProPublica. And then he was sentenced to prison in the beginning of 2024.
1: Obviously, leaking somebody's tax information is a crime.
0: Yes, it is a crime. And it's also something that people can sue the IRS for. So mm-hmm. There is a civil lawsuit process that exists for people who think that their tax information has been improperly released by the IRS. They can sue the IRS and potentially get damages for that. And so in January, President Trump, two of his sons and the family business demanded at least $10 billion from the IRS for the leak of this information, basically arguing that the IRS should have stopped Charles Littlejohn from being able to do this.
1: The difference here, though, is that he's not just a private citizen. He is suing a government that he oversees.
0: Yes. I mean, this was and is an extremely unusual situation, if not unprecedented entirely. I mean, not only does the president control the leader of the Internal Revenue Service, the agency that he is suing, and the Treasury Department, which was also named in the suit, you know, he chooses many of the people who lead those agencies and is involved in their decision making. He has also played an enormous role in reshaping the Justice Department and kind of molding it in his image in a variety of ways. And the Justice Department is supposed to be the IRS's lawyer in this case. But, you know, there have been all sorts of things that the Justice Department has done in Trump's second term that are far beyond what a historically independent Justice Department would do.
1: And right, so, he's publicly called on the Justice Department to prosecute those that he considers his political enemies. Democratic lawmakers have faced federal investigation under his administration.
0: Exactly. And the idea that this Justice Department, which is now led by Todd Blanche, the acting attorney general, who was also President Trump's personal lawyer before he returned to the White House, would be making decisions about how to defend a lawsuit that the president had brought immediately just raised all sorts of questions about the conflict of interest inherent in such a situation.

0: is obviously controlling the private lawyers that he hired to bring this suit against the government. But he is also, to a very unusual degree, controlling the lawyers who are supposed to respond to this suit.
1: I feel like you almost need a whiteboard to like map out all of these conflicts.
0: Yeah, I mean, it's just there are two sides to the case, but Donald Trump sits on top of both parties in this lawsuit.
1: So how does all of this play out in court?
0: Basically, given all of these tangled web of conflicts between President Trump and the Justice Department and the conflict of interest between lawyers who are working for the president in a private capacity and the lawyers who are working for him under the federal government, the judge starts to worry that this lawsuit can't proceed. There's a legal principle that there has to be a genuine tension between the two parties in a lawsuit, or else the judge has to throw it out. The judge can say, I can't rule on this because it's not a real lawsuit, essentially. And so the judge was questioning whether a real lawsuit even existed here. And so she asked the Justice Department and President Trump's lawyers to write briefs. They were supposed to be due today, explaining themselves and telling her, are you actually fighting with each other, or is this kind of all a charade and you have filed this lawsuit essentially under false pretenses, in which case the judge could have dismissed it. And she was indicating that she was certainly considering just throwing it out entirely.
1: It was looking like this was not going in the president's favor, in other words.
0: Yeah. Yes. And the Justice Department was going to have to explain that, and doing so would have potentially been very awkward, because for them to say that this lawsuit should exist, they would have had to show their face in this case and say, here I am to oppose the president's claims,
1: right,
0: which people at the Justice Department, especially this Justice Department, didn't want to do.
1: Where people have gotten fired for opposing the president.
0: Yes, exactly. And so folks within the administration were working feverishly last week to avoid that scenario and to avoid potentially embarrassing ruling from the judge. And what they arrived at was that President Trump would drop his lawsuit entirely, and in exchange, the Justice Department would create this unprecedented, gigantic pot of taxpayer money that the Justice Department will control to compensate victims of quote-unquote weaponization.
1: We'll be right back.
2: 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Rigorous reporting told through a human lens. 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
4: I'm Jill Freitas with National Native News. In today's headlines, questions remain in the Kelly Hunt death investigation, and scientists question groundwater safety near a uranium mine. 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
1: This is The Daily. I'm Rachel Abrams. Back to my conversation with Andy Duren about why a gigantic government compensation fund has generated so much bipartisan outrage. Okay, so Andy, talk to us about this gigantic

0: pot of money. What do we know about it? How is it supposed to work?
1: Yeah, so we don't know everything yet, but what we do know is that this will be $1,776,000,000.
0: 1776, year of our nation's founding.
1: Exactly, which I do not think is a coincidence, obviously. But yeah, this is a huge amount of money that will be drawn from an account called the Judgment Fund, which is basically a pot of money that the Justice Department can use to settle legal claims against the United States. So anytime the government is sued and they want to settle, they can use money from this fund. Depositing it in a separate account, which will be controlled by five people appointed by the Attorney General. And they will consider claims from people who say that they have been victimized by the federal government and pay them for it.
0: Has something like this ever happened before?
1: I mean, I think it's safe to say that while the Justice Department does settle other lawsuits, they've never done something quite like this before.
0: Can you just talk a little bit, Andy, about the types of people that theoretically could be eligible to apply for this fund? Like, who are we talking about here?
1: Yeah, so all the Justice Department themselves have said about this are people who are victims of quote-unquote weaponization and quote-unquote lawfare. But in terms of people who believe that they'll be eligible and people who are excited about this, I mean, one of the main groups we've heard from so far are people who were convicted on January 6, 2021 for storming the Capitol and who President Trump previously pardoned. And there are other similar supporters and political allies of the president who say that under President Obama, the Justice Department, the FBI, improperly investigated them basically because they were Trump supporters. And now this is their opportunity to get money to make them whole from that experience. But again, there's not necessarily going to be clear receipts about who's receiving this money and how much money they're receiving.
0: Wow. I think to a lot of people, though, the idea that somebody who stormed the Capitol on January 6th could get paid by the government would be shocking, to put it mildly. Like, we are talking about, in some cases, convicted criminals who could theoretically get money from a government that they attacked. Is that right?
1: That is certainly the scenario that people are asking a lot of questions about. And that certainly seems possible under the way that this fund has been set up, for sure.
0: It would also, by the way, explain some of the reaction that we have heard to this announcement about this money that we've seen from both sides of the aisle.
1: Yeah, so the acting attorney general, Todd Blanche, happened to be scheduled to testify on Capitol Hill on Tuesday to discuss appropriations, the Justice Department's budget. During the hearing, Blanche defended the arrangement by saying that the judgment fund, this pot of money, had been used in similar ways in the past.
2: It is true that this is unusual. That is true. But it is not unprecedented. And it was done to...
1: And he told the committee that anyone could get money out of the fund, regardless of their politics.
2: It's not limited to Republicans. It's not limited to... It's not limited to the Biden weaponization. It's not limited to, in any way, scope or form, to January 6th or to Jack Smith. There's no limitation on the claims.
1: But that hearing quickly became basically an opportunity for lawmakers and particularly Democrats to really push him on this arrangement.
3: Mr. Attorney General, this is an outrageous, unprecedented slush fund.
1: And push him on what they called a slush fund that the administration had set up to pay the president's political allies.
3: Will individuals who assaulted Capitol Hill police officers be eligible for this fund?
2: Well, as it makes plain, anybody in this country is eligible to apply if they believe they were victim of weaponization.
3: Mr. Attorney General, let me ask you this.
1: In particular, these Democrats wanted to know whether people who stormed the Capitol on January 6th would be beneficiary of these funds.
3: That is pure theft of public funds. And rewarding individuals who committed crimes is obscene. Every American can see through this illegal, corrupt, self-dealing scheme.
1: Senator Chris Van Hollen accused Blanche of public theft of this money and said that it was part of President Trump's broader revenge tour during his second term in office.
3: Mr. Blanche, the record is crystal clear. You are still acting as the president's personal lawyer, not as acting attorney general. It is hard to justify giving you any funds that will enable this pattern of wrongdoing to continue. Thank you, Mr. Chairman.
1: But there are also signs that Republicans on Capitol Hill are a little squeamish about this whole idea. You start to see some questions from them about what this money could be for and how it could be used. And even the Senate Majority Leader, John Thune, outside of the hearing, made some comments to reporters on Tuesday, essentially suggesting that Congress will be taking a close look at this pot of money.
4: Do you believe this is a legitimate fund, and do you believe those terms are fair?
5: I think that there are and will be continue to be a lot of questions around that the administration is going to have to answer.
1: And so even some of the mild discontent that we're seeing right now publicly from top Republican lawmakers is, I think, an indication that this is not something, again, that even people in President Trump's party are excited about or proud of. And it sounds like there are concerns, too, even within the Trump administration. The top lawyer at the Treasury Department, which will play a role in creating this fund, suddenly resigned on Monday, just hours after its creation. And my initial reporting is that this resignation was in part because of the creation of this fund.
0: I want to ask about President Trump himself and whether he is going to benefit from this. He's obviously the one who sued the IRS, right? So can he apply for this fund?
1: So the Justice Department has said that the president himself and his two sons and the Trump Organization, which again are the people who and the entities that brought the suit in the first place, will not be paid out of the fund themselves. Mm-hmm. That said, we learned on Tuesday that another provision in this agreement between Trump and the Justice Department is that the IRS will drop any audits it has of Trump, his family members, and any related business entities, which is itself very unusual and extraordinary concession to make to the president, and is also one that could directly benefit him financially.
0: He might avoid giant tax bills to the tunes of tens of millions of dollars, is what you're saying.
1: I mean, essentially, again, the Times has reported, and it's been publicly reported, that the president has faced audits in the past in which if the IRS won, essentially, the president would owe more than $100 million in additional taxes. Mm. And so we don't know what the situation is now, what audits he and his family members may be facing, but this has robbed the IRS of the opportunity to demand that the Trumps pay the taxes that the IRS says that they may owe under the law.
0: Is there anything that anybody in Congress, or anybody for that matter, can do to stop this if they find it objectionable?
1: We'll find out. So I think on one level, there was an attempt by some House Democrats to intervene in the original lawsuit that President Trump filed and can further try and convince the judge to put a stop to it. Obviously, that ship has now sailed. So I think the question now is whether Congress takes any steps to change how money can be spent on legal settlements generally, or specifically trying to address this situation. So under the Constitution, Congress has the power of the purse. That's a power that's certainly been eroded under this presidency, and that the Trump administration has tried to kind of pull back into the executive branch. But it is something that, at least theoretically, Congress could take some steps and pass some laws to address. But it's unclear if that will actually happen.
0: I don't think I'm going out on a limb here by saying that most people probably did not even know that this pot of money existed for the DOJ to use until this week, probably. So you are in a good position to kind of help us make sense of this. Like, what should we make of the fact that this money is now being used in this way?
1: I think we should think about this in the broader context of what President Trump has hoped to accomplish in his return to office. And one of his main goals was obviously retribution against people and agencies that he saw as having been opposed to him the first time he was in office and while he was out of it. And I think what this usage of the fund indicates is that now the Trump administration is making that next step from revenge to compensation for President Trump's allies. Mm. And some ethics experts and watchdogs are calling this the most corrupt act in American history.
0: Just to bring it back to where we started, what this represents is also not just using the DOJ to punish enemies, but using it to reward allies.
1: Yes, exactly. But I think there is a significant difference and advancement of that agenda in this prospect of directly paying people of essentially the president's choosing with taxpayer dollars. Mm. There are almost no limits or controls on how this money will be used. These people who will be selected by Todd Blanche, the president's former defense lawyer, will have seemingly total freedom to give money to whoever they deem is worthy of it and to give them as much money as they want. And so this is a very aggressive and extraordinary use of the money that we, the American public, all pay on our taxes and that the government borrows on our behalf. And it could go to simply whoever has been loyal to the president. They could be cashing out to the tunes of thousands or tens of thousands, hundreds of thousands, or even millions of dollars. And so it is just a really radical and striking situation.
0: Andy Duren, thank you so much.
1: Thanks for having me.
0: Andy Duren covers tax policy for the New York Times.
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11: Overnight, partly to mostly cloudy, breezy central and northeast. Lows in the upper 30s to mid-40s. Tomorrow, partly cloudy east to mostly cloudy west, breezy south, central, and east. Showers becoming likely with a chance of afternoon, evening thunderstorms west and central. Highs mid-60s to low 70s. Overnight lows Thursday into Friday will be in the 40s. Friday, partly to mostly cloudy, breezy in the east. Showers likely west and central with a chance east. Highs will be in the 60s. That's our forecast from Prairie Public. 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

Today on Main Street, we head to Hebron for Prairie Plates as Tamara and Nicholas Montgomery of Brick City Public House discuss turning a historic downtown space into a destination restaurant known for creative comfort, live music, and community spirit. We'll also visit North Dakota Gateway to Science in Bismarck, where Emily Montgomery shares details about hands-on summer STEM camp.